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3: Hello, you're with Helen with the Talking Information Center with readings from Wired. Today's date, Thursday, July 9th, 2026. The following article is entitled, "What If the Universe Isn't as Uniform as Scientists Think?" George Garay, Source Wired. One of the fundamental pillars of modern cosmology may be beginning to wobble. A study published in Nature has found evidence that the universe may not behave the same way in every direction on the largest observable scales. What we found is a network of enormous filaments and walls of galaxies that remain aligned and interconnected across billions of light years, says Francesco Silos Labini, Research Director of Physics at the Enrico Fermi Research Center in Italy and the study's lead author. What should the universe look like? To explain the finding, Silos uses a far simpler analogy than any mathematical equation. Imagine a map of the universe in which every galaxy is represented by a single point. If the universe truly becomes uniform on the largest scales, he explains, there should come a point at which the map looks essentially the same in every direction. Like a photograph viewed from a great distance, its details would gradually blur together until only a nearly uniform background remained. But that is not what Silos and his colleague Marco Galoppo found. The idea that the universe becomes statistically uniform on sufficiently large scales is what allows us to describe it using relatively simple mathematical models, Silos says. Their observations, however, suggest that the real universe may remain more structured and directionally organized than this picture assumes. In other words, the organization of these vast cosmic networks does not disappear as increasingly larger regions of the universe are explained. Rather than gradually fading into a featureless background, the universe's largest structures retain recognizable patterns even on scales where, according to the standard cosmological model, those patterns should no longer be detectable. No cosmic error, but a persistent pattern. The researchers stress, however, that this finding requires an important qualification. It does not mean the universe has a single preferred axis or direction. We are not claiming that the entire universe has one preferred direction, as though there were a cosmic error running through space, Silos says. What we found is much more subtle. Instead, the team detected coherent patterns in the distribution of galaxies that persist over extraordinarily large distances. As the volume of the universe under observation increases, galaxies should eventually become indistinguishable from a uniform background, much like the blurred photograph in the earlier analogy. Instead, as we expand our field of view, new coherent structures continue to emerge, Silos says. Rather than conversion toward uniformity, the cosmic web remains organized on progressively larger scales. The conclusion is the culmination of more than two decades of research. Since the early 2000s, Silos has sought to answer a question that is rarely tested directly. How do we actually know that the universe becomes homogeneous and isotropic on sufficiently large scales? An isotropic medium has the same physical properties in every direction. As galaxy catalogs expanded over the years, astronomers also began discovering structures far larger than previously thought possible. This study represents the latest step in that line of research, introducing a new statistical method for measuring the universe's large-scale structure. To test their hypotheses, the researchers analyzed the positions of nearly 47 million galaxies observed by the Dark Energy Spectroscopic Instrument, spanning roughly 11 billion years of cosmic history. Rather than simply searching for a preferred direction, they developed a new statistical technique capable of determining whether the orientations of millions of galaxy pairs retain coherent patterns even on scales approaching 1 gigasparsec, about 3.26 billion light years. If future observations confirm these results, cosmologists may need to reconsider how large-scale uniformity actually emerges and whether current models of dark matter, gravity, and structure formation fully describe the evolution of the universe. Before any claims of a scientific revolution can be made, however, the findings will need to be independently replicated using larger data sets, both with the author's methodology and with alternative approaches. Ultimately, the question is not whether our paper is right or wrong, Silo says. The question is whether nature is telling us something new about the universe on the largest scales. If future studies confirm our findings, they will point toward a more complete understanding of cosmic structure. If they do not, we will have learned something equally valuable about the limitations of our methods. Either way, science will have advanced. The next article is entitled, "Traditional Home Insurance is Collapsing. Here's What Could Fill the Gap." Katie Thornton, Source Wired. A new AI-assisted model of insurance is quietly exploding in disaster-prone areas and may be coming to FEMA, too. Is it the answer to climate change or a trap? In 2019, when the worst flooding in recorded history spread across the entire Mississippi River Basin, Colin Wellenkamp's phone rang for weeks. Wellenkamp runs a nonprofit called the Mississippi River Cities and Towns Initiative, which coordinates between mayors' offices in more than 100 river communities from northern Minnesota to southern Louisiana. As he describes it, his headquarters served as one big virtual situation room for relief agencies and municipalities up and down the central U.S. The damage reports were gut-wrenching. Underneath historic downtowns, sewer systems filled, swelled, and popped. Roads above them buckled and collapsed. Not too far from Wellenkamp's office in St. Louis, stranded residents had to be rescued by boats as rushing waters rose and coursed through their living rooms, and a young couple drowned in a submerged vehicle. In one town, Davenport, Iowa, the sewage treatment plant became an island, and the city had to boat its employees to the site. Workers stayed there for 9 solid days, sleeping on cots to keep wastewater from backing up into homes and businesses. Wellenkamp knew that in the aftermath of any natural disaster, the first days and weeks can be brutally decisive for the fate of a town. As modest city budgets were being triaged to handle the most dire of emergencies, rescuing the stranded, restacking sandbags, getting power plants back online, damage to other systems were mercilessly stacking up. City leaders could see the future with sickening clarity. Public relief money from agencies like the Federal Emergency Management Agency would take weeks, months, or even years to arrive. As road and sewer repairs waited for funding, destruction would compound over time. Water would continue to flow into busted drainage networks. Inundated homes would get moldier. Private insurance payouts would be similarly slow when they weren't denied outright. churches, gas stations, and grocery stores, often the only ones for miles, would close for good. Some residents would leave and never move back, and sure enough, much of it came to pass. Our cities didn't need a lot of money to respond. Most of them just needed $50,000, $75,000, $100,000, but it wasn't there, Wellenkamp says. Who's helping you within the first 72 hours? Nobody. By chance, a few months before the 2019 Mississippi River flood, Wellenkamp learned about a new, little-known form of insurance that was quietly expanding in disaster-prone areas around the world. Not a way to cover individual homes, but a means to insure entire towns and ecosystems against calamities. It has started taking off in the farmlands of eastern and southern Africa in the early 2010s, particularly in Malawi and Ethiopia. Then it began to spread into war zones and other settings once deemed uninsurable. It's called parametric insurance, and it relies heavily on sensors, satellites, and AI. The idea is just what it sounds like. When sensors confirm that certain predetermined perimeters have been hit, say half an inch of rain falls in a single hour, or winds north of 100 miles per hour are sustained for 60 consecutive seconds, any participating government or business within the qualifying area can get a payout. By making determinations based on remote weather readings instead of actual damage assessments, insurance companies can do away with human field adjusters. And by processing claims with AI, they can get money into people's hands within days. The cash is usually drawn from a pool that a range of parties pays into, often governments, nonprofits, and businesses with a financial stake in their local ecosystems. In 2018, some staffers at the United Nations had reached out to Wellenkamp's nonprofit to discuss disaster resilience, and parametric insurance came up. They'd seen it work in other parts of the world and offered to broker a conversation between Wellenkamp and some major parametric insurance providers to see if a similar model could serve in the Mississippi River Basin. Since then, he's been in conversations with one of the world's largest insurers, Munich Re, trying to come up with a plan to prevent what happened in the 2019 floods. Wellenkamp is in good company. As disasters multiply and traditional home insurance crumples under the weight of climate change, the parametric model has been moving steadily into prime North American markets, insuring against a litany of previously hard-to-cover catastrophes. Last year, the Bay Area city of Fremont became the first municipality in the country to take out a citywide parametric flood insurance plan. A homeowners association near Lake Tahoe, California, has a joint parametric wildfire insurance plan, and a group of nonprofits in New York has partnered with the city to purchase a shared parametric flood insurance plan that will cover a handful of particularly low-lying New York City neighborhoods. Hoteliers and local governments in Hawaii and Cancun, Mexico, have used parametric plans to insure coral reefs against storm damage. For years, 16 national governments in the Caribbean have paid into a single parametric hurricane plan. After 2024's Hurricane Beryl met the set parameters, the plan quickly sent out payments, including nearly $44 million to Grenada alone. The money allowed hospitals and schools to reopen quickly, fixed roads and public water lines, and supported farmers and small businesses. The scheme that Wellenkamp and Munich Re have been devising could become one of the biggest parametric plans in North America, a way to ensure the entire Mississippi River Basin against flooding and other disasters. If all goes as expected, Wellenkamp hopes to roll out a pilot program in the mid-Mississippi region next year. Further on the horizon, the Trump administration has even begun talking about determining FEMA payouts with a parametric model. Some pragmatists laud parametric insurance as a model that might upend disaster relief as we know it. No more impracticality slow, potentially biased assessments, or years spent waiting for disbursements, just defined parameters and quick payouts. But to some environmentalists, it looks like a scheme for insurers to use sensors and AI to profit off disasters, assessments, or years spent waiting for disbursements, just defined parameters and quick payouts. But to some environmentalists, it looks like a scheme for

resulting exodus of people from their communities. If you know how to spot them, the scars of flooding are everywhere along the Mississippi. Green algae on highways far from the river, faded black watermarks on concrete road barricades, and strings of unoccupied grassy lots at the ends of city streets as they approach riverbanks. One day this spring, Wellenkamp, with short graying hair, a phone that kept ringing, and dress shoes he didn't mind muddying, showed me that subtle reminders are all over the city of East St. Louis, Illinois. Located directly across the Mississippi from the iconic Gateway Arch, East Street, Louis is one of the few cities in the basin located almost entirely on a floodplain. Over the last half century, its population has plummeted from more than 80,000 residents to 17,682, due in part to repeated flooding. Where other cities near the river suffer from what's referred to as front door flooding, water that overflows from the Mississippi itself, East St. Louis often faces more of a backdoor threat. Water runs downhill into the city from surrounding developments on higher ground and from the off-ramps of highways that crisscross the predominantly black community. The city has drainage canals that flow into the Mississippi, but when the river is too high, the mucky water in those ditches reverses course, sending storm water back into the surrounding neighborhoods. "You've got surface water coming from the highways," said Charles Parra III, the city's mayor, as we stood with Wellenkamp on an overlook facing the river. "It has nowhere to go because the canal is filled," he said. "So now you're trapped." 4 years ago, during a major rainfall, an especially bad flood poured into an East St. Louis neighborhood called Mary Terrace, wedged in a low-lying area between Interstate 255 and a set of raised railroad tracks. First responders staged a rescue operation, launching boats into the recessed neighborhood from an elevated strip of pavement near a senior citizen center and a seven-day Adventist church. Then the city set about blowing out mud that had accumulated in the sewer system, pumping water out of homes, helping families with mold mitigation, and repairing streets that had collapsed when water lines burst. Without extra funding to help them meet these immediate needs, the city had to take significant bites out of its already tight annual budget, including money to assist residents of a 39-home neighborhood that was submerged for weeks. East St. Louis is an extreme case, but these are exactly the kinds of municipal traumas that Wellenkamp hopes a parametric plan will alleviate. For the pilot project, which would likely include East St. Louis, Wellenkamp plans to peg the parameters to the flood heights recorded in 2019. If floodwaters reach those levels, the mayors of qualifying river cities could accept a near-immediate payment from the insurance plan. They could use it to restore power or bring in additional pumps, remove water from city streets before they buckle, or suck sewage from residential and commercial basements before they condemn the property to mold. But some environmentalists have their doubts about parametric insurance's salvific potential. Critics point to the problem of the parametric cliff. Say an area has been hit with 95-mile-per-hour winds and suffers severe damage. It might not receive a payout, while a nearby neighborhood that has sustained minimal damage but recorded the prerequisite 100-mile-per-hour winds would qualify. In September of 2024, for example, Hurricane Francine caused some damage and power outages to buildings owned by the New Orleans Public Schools, which had purchased a parametric insurance policy. But the storm didn't meet the predetermined parameters set by the plan, and no money came for repairs. In the 2010s, farmers in Ethiopia relied on a parametric plan to support them in case of drought. In a particularly bad year, many farmers saw extensive crop damage.
but satellite reading.

0: Buildings in their area didn't register the drought, which disqualified them from receiving aid. In the private market, insurance companies are building data sets that let them maximize profits while paying out as little as possible. While some insurers use publicly available weather data from places like the U.S. Geological Survey and the National Oceanic and Atmospheric Administration to assess risk, others rely on third-party proprietary data, often sold to them by private companies that have built robust networks of these high-tech sensors around the target area. Using their own secret formulas, insurance companies develop ultra-granular risk assessments, which they use to get the most money from their policyholders while paying out as little as possible. Advocates have pushed for greater transparency around this data, which could be used by mitigation specialists and engineers to preempt damage rather than profit from it. They haven't been met with much success. In the coming months and years, Americans are likely to start hearing a lot more about parametric insurance. In May, President Trump's controversial FEMA review council recommended that the Federal Disaster Relief Agency switch to a parametric system in the next 3 years, replacing the agency's time-worn, multi-step methods of determining payouts to local governments after FEMA has formally declared a disaster. Some groups like the Intragovernmental National Association of Counties have said that this change would bring some much-needed speed to the process, but many fear significant downsides. The new system would likely offer much less wiggle room in how much aid could be released, and it's unclear how the qualifying parameters would be set, especially since many of the federal agencies collecting climate data have been slashed under Trump. Plus, there's the perennial concern that preset metrics, such as hurricane category or flood depth, are not always the best predictors of damage. Property damage estimates for Hurricane Harvey in 2017 and Hurricane Katrina in 2005 were each roughly $125 billion adjusted for inflation. But Harvey made landfall as a Category 4 storm, and Katrina as a Category 3, wrote Matt Sedlar, a climate analyst at the think tank Center for Economic and Policy Research, in a recent article. Under the parametric trigger rationale, survivors of Katrina would have received less aid, despite the fact that the storm wiped entire towns along the Gulf Coast off the map. And in any case, many emergency managers doubt that such a sweeping change could take hold on the timeline Trump's committee recommended. Not only would it take time to design such high-stakes national parametric model, but the shift may also require congressional approval. As for Wellenkamp, he definitely sees the appeal of the potential for faster FEMA payouts. Under the current system, he says, cities sometimes end up leaving non-threatening storm wreckage, downed trees, damage to condemned buildings, sitting for months or even a year while they wait for assessors to review the devastation. But the devil is in so many details. Will FEMA's metrics be granular enough? Flooding, he says, can sometimes devastate an area as small as a city block, but leave neighboring streets relatively unscathed. Will that count? Wellenkamp wonders. He'd also want to see an appeals process where cities that have been denied claims can make their case. It's inevitable that there's going to be gaps, he says, and you should allow localities the opportunity to try and fill those gaps. For now, on the Mississippi River Basin, he hopes that the smaller private pilot program he's been designing may soon offer communities a quick complement to federal emergency relief, however it gets to them. In the meantime, he and the mayors he works with are trying to mitigate flooding ahead of the next crisis. Up and down the basin, They've been working to restore large wetlands near the river, creating strategically positioned natural catchment areas and floodable riverside parks that would absorb water before it hits cities and towns. A few miles in from the Mississippi in Illinois, at a park called Horseshoe Lake, one such project is about halfway done. Situated just northeast of East St. Louis, downhill from a growing constellation of newer suburbs, but uphill from the river, Horseshoe Lake is perfectly positioned to absorb stormwater runoff and flash floods before they hit the riverside city. The project involves creating a pumping system and a set of low-profile one-way gates that will let floodwaters into the wetland but not out. When complete, it will direct an additional 100-plus acre-feet of water into the park instead of allowing it to inundate East St. Louis. Anyway, we can assist with preventing water coming here and overloading the system, says Powell, the East St. Louis mayor. We are 100% in. After years of aggressive flooding, inadequate infrastructure, and depopulation, leaders of towns on the Mississippi aren't Pollyannish. They know a parametric plan isn't a silver bullet. An insurance economy fueled by OPEC data that allows insurance corporations to analyze risks better than many public entities makes many people squirm. But for now, residents of flood-prone areas have few options. Many feel that any payout made in the immediate aftermath of a disaster is better than nothing, and nothing often is the alternative. With new plans rolling out every year, the march of parametric insurance doesn't seem to be slowing down, and neither is extreme weather. As Wellenkamp drove me around Greater St. Louis to see the scars of recent storms, a heavy rain pelted us. More was on the horizon. A few days later, much of the area was under a flood warning. The next article is entitled, ISIS Internal Watchdog is Now Investigating Online Critics, Maddie Varner, Source Wired. Voting was already underway when the ICE agents arrived at a polling site in Syracuse, New York, during the state's primaries in June. The agents were there to see Pagelin Gagne, a poll worker who says they were concerned about an Instagram post she has supposedly made in January doxing an ICE agent. The only post she could find was one she had made crediting the Minnesota Star Tribune for identifying Jonathan Ross, the ICE agent who shot and killed Renee Good during the federal incursion in Minneapolis this winter, and calling for his indictment. The agents at the poll site asked Gagne to sign a warning notice that said it was unlawful to threaten to assault, kidnap, and/or murder federal officials or their immediate family members in an effort to impede that federal officials' work. The form also requested that she remove her post and/or discontinue her behavior. My signature would have been an admission of guilt, Gagne says. I refused to sign it. ICE did not respond to a request for comment for this story. The incident, which was first reported by local news outlet Syracuse.com, was unsettling in many ways. But one part stuck out in Gagne. The warning notice said it was sent by ICE's Office of Professional Responsibility. That office is supposed to be for internal investigations, said Gagne, and now they're using their own internal departments on American civilians. OPR is supposed to act as an internal watchdog. It's responsible for inspecting detention facilities, investigating allegations of employee and contractor misconduct, and processing security checks for new applicants. On its site, it says it also protects against external threats by managing badge access to buildings and maintaining the agency's network security. But lately, court documents indicate it appears to be pursuing more civilians like Gagne for what they say online. In a court declaration filed in April, An ICE official said that between January 2025 and March 2026, OPR investigated 131 cases involving incidents of doxing and threats directed towards ICE employees nationwide. It's unclear how many of those cases resulted in criminal charges. Wired was able to identify only one instance when OPR was credited for its investigative work in a case where the Justice Department accused a California man of harassing an ICE attorney and her mother. The DOJ alleged that the man, who pleaded guilty, used to live in the same building as the mother and that he started his harassment campaign in January 2024, well before President Trump took office. ICE did not respond to questions about whether other cases have been brought based on OPR's work or how many additional cases OPR has opened since March. It takes a lot to actually convict someone for their speech, and it's only possible in very limited circumstances, says Laura Moraff, a staff attorney at the ACLU's Speech Privacy and Technology Project. People do have a First Amendment right to criticize the government and to do that online and to do that anonymously. OPR was behind at least one of the flurry of administrative subpoenas sent to tech companies in recent months in an effort to unmask online critics. In court filings, lawyers for the Poster argued that the subpoena, which asked for the Poster's name, address, telephone number, and other details, violated the Poster's right to free speech. The government withdrew the subpoena rather than trying to litigate its merits. At least one other since withdrawn administrative subpoena that Wired identified has a tracking number that starts with OPR, which a source familiar with the agency says most likely means that it is related to OPR efforts. ICE did not respond to questions about how many administrative subpoenas OPR has sent to tech companies. Various Trump administration officials have claimed that threats against ICE officers have increased since the start of the administration. A 2025 Los Angeles Times analysis cast doubt on a widely cited claim that attacks on ICE agents have increased by 1,000%. Agency officials have also tried to expand the definition of doxing, which generally means publishing specific information such as an individual's home address, to include taking photographs and videos of ICE employees while they are performing their official duties, which free speech experts say is lawful activity. Last year, the Department of Homeland Security published a privacy notice update for its ICE intelligence records systems to say that it was collecting information about individuals who have made credible threats against ICE personnel or facilities, and that it would collect social media posts and account information along with location-related data. In the April declaration, the ICE official also said that then-acting director of ICE, Todd Lyons, had signed a memo on March 25 to invest in the agency's capabilities to protect ICE employees from emerging threats, including doxing and online harassment. ICE declined to answer questions about what types of investments it has made since then. While the Trump administration is investing in its ability to investigate online commentators, other data suggests that OPR may be falling behind on some of its other duties. An analysis by the Project on Government Oversight found that in 2025, the agency published only 102 detention facility inspection reports on its website, compared to 160 reports in 2024 and 192 the year prior. In written testimony for an April hearing with the House Appropriations Committee, which helps set up the budgets for DHS, Lyons touted OPR's work inspecting detention facilities, vetting job applicants, and overseeing the agency's 287G program, but didn't mention the office's work investigating online posters. ICE did not respond to questions about why Lyons didn't discuss that work. I can't imagine that he would willingly go before Congress and say, yeah, we've speech police, that's what we're but that's what you're funding. That's not popular, says Adam Steinbaugh, a senior attorney at FIRE, a nonprofit civil liberties group. Legislative oversight of the executive branch is important, Steinbaugh says, pointing out that oversight by the public can be made difficult because of issues like delays in processing requests for public records. It's critical that the legislative folks also be looking under the hood. Gagne, the poll worker, plans to fight the administration in court. I know that this issue is going to be bigger than me, says Gagne. This is literally about protecting all Americans' right to free speech. The next article is entitled, How Palestinians Are Building a Digital Archive That Can't Be Erased, Tamara Davison, Source Wired. Palestinian culture has been looted, destroyed, and displaced for decades. Since October 2023, however, the destruction of Gaza's cultural institutions has accelerated, prompting a team in the occupied West Bank to build something they hope cannot be seized or erased, a digital archive of Palestinian memory. Within a week, Israel bombed two art galleries, seven museums, two main archives in Gaza, and hundreds of archaeological sites, says Amir Somali, a prominent visual artist and general director of the Palestinian Museum. This battle of trying to erase the Palestinian culture and Palestinian memory, it's not something theoretical. Somali says that roughly 80% of the country's national collections have been looted, destroyed, or remain under Israel control. Against that backdrop, the Palestinian Museum in Birzeit has become both a physical repository of Palestinian heritage and the center of an increasingly ambitious digital preservation effort. Designed by New York-based Hennigan Pang Architects, the same firm behind Egypt's Grand Egyptian Museum, the building is home to numerous Palestinian collections, including photographs by Kali Rad and murals by Vera Tamari. The magnificent museum stands in defiance here, among gardens of native flowers and cascading terraces. Yet, Shamali says, the site sits between various checkpoints, making it hard for some Palestinians to access. A 2025 report by the Applied Research Institute Jerusalem says at least 2,400 archaeological sites in the West Bank have been taken over by Israel. Meanwhile, Reuters reported in June that Israel lawmakers are advancing legislation that would place ancient sites in the occupied territory under the Israel Ministry of Heritage, a move that Palestinians and Israel rights groups says amounts to de facto annexation, could further expand Israel control over Palestinian heritage sites. As of March 24, 2026, UNESCO had verified damage to 164 cultural sites in Gaza since October 7, 2023, including historical buildings, religious sites, museums, and archaeological sites. Many more cultural artifacts and personal histories have likely been lost amid the war, mass displacement, and the destruction of entire communities. It was a continuous battle all the time between us and them, said Shomali about historical efforts to archive Palestinian artifacts amid Israel aggression since 1948. We document, they loot, but every time we document with less vivid memory. It is one of the reasons the museum turned to technology. In 2018, the team began building what Shomali describes as an unlootable archive, a digital repository designed to preserve Palestinian history beyond the walls of any single institution. We created this platform, the Palestine Museum Digital Archive, which is an unlootable archive, Shomali explains. What began with simple door knocking, visiting families in the West Bank, and asking permission to scan old photographs, letters, and documents has grown into one of the most ambitious digital preservation projects in the region. The open source archive now contains more than 500,000 digitized digitized photographs, identification papers, diaries, maps, films, and letters, many of which were collected directly from Palestinian families and might otherwise have been lost forever. The Palestinian Museum's mission is both preservation and access to safeguard Palestinian history and make it available to those unable to visit Palestine. Behind the archive is a team of three full-time staff members dedicated solely to digitization, metadata, and research, supported by a wider network of volunteers. Funded through diaspora donations and partnerships with the University of California and the Gerda Henkel Foundation, the project involves extensive cataloging, translations, and linguistic proofreading. The museum is even exploring a bot capable of reading Ottoman Arabic to help process historical records. The effort reflects a broader shift in how communities under threat are using technology, not simply to preserve culture, but to build resilient, distributed archives that can outlive war, displacement, and physical destruction. For Shomali, the archive allows Palestinians to reclaim ownership over their history. All of a sudden, you start to have this mesh, this web of information and data, and it allows you to rewrite the history, but interestingly, bottom up in the sense that it's not a state archive. The museum has also taken steps to ensure the archive can survive digital attacks and even physical destruction. Multiple copies of the archive are stored around the world, creating a distributed system designed to prevent the collections from disappearing entirely. We have different backups, but we keep getting cyber attacks on the website, Shomali says. Almost every month we get attacked, and the website goes down, and we reinitiate it based on one of the backups we have. We can't protect it from being hacked, but we can protect it from disappearing. The archive's distributed nature means Palestinian history no longer exists in a single building or on a single server. Even if one copy disappears, others remain. One initiative turned the archive into what Somali describes as an exhibition in a box IKEA style. Users can download exhibition materials, print them, and stage their own exhibitions on Palestine anywhere in the world, regardless of budget. The project has been exhibited more than 260 times, from Japan to San Francisco, and translated into five languages. The archive has also become a resource for artists and curators abroad. In May 2026, artist and curator Leila Mona Tawil used its collections to create My Name is Palestine, Echoes from the Palestinian Museum's Music Online Exhibition in San Francisco. They come out mostly in tears and just be like, thank you, Tawil says about the reception to people visiting the exhibition. Acknowledging the sheer scale of the archive, Tawil says she accessed just a fragment of what the museum holds. But even that had a profound impact on her as an artist and her audience. It's not just a history of music. It's not just a collection of past objects. It's a living archive that represents a society that is under threat. In Spain, curator Pablo Lorca spent 2 months sifting through archival imagery before debuting to tell my story in Madrid in October 2025. Since then, the exhibition has traveled to around 15 locations across the country and is attracting interest from Spain's Ministry of Culture. Mohamed Rabe, who is responsible for the digitization process, tells Wired Middle East that some documents are extremely delicate, featuring torn pages and faded handwritten ink. Among the most delicate artifacts Rabe has handled are a 19th century Bible printed in Jerusalem and a Palestinian newspaper from 1930 with brittle pages that have to be carefully unfolded before digitization. Experiences like these show that digitization is not only about creating a digital image, he says. It's also about preserving fragile historical material safely for future generations. We always try to respect the privacy, dignity, and rights of the people represented in the records, says Rabe. We are not only creating digital files, we are helping to preserve historical evidence and cultural heritage. For Somali, the archive is more than a database. Every scan, every backup, and every replicated copy is an act of resistance against erasure and an attempt to ensure that Palestinian memory survives, even if the places that hold it do not. Having the digital archive is a way of protecting our memory, he says. He often returns to the words of the late Palestinian poet Mahmoud Darwish, "We who are able to remember are able to liberate ourselves." The next article comes from the July-August 2026 Wired magazine. Article entitled is "The World's Toughest Off-Road Race." Welcome to Hammertown, the temporary desert city that springs up for 16 days every January for an off-road race series known as the King of the Hammers. Think Burning Man meets Mad Max, but sponsored by Monster Energy. This was my second time shooting the event, and both were among the most exhausting shoots of my life, with racers lining up just after sunrise and post-race action going well into the night, to say nothing of the desert sun and dust, lots of dust. It adds up to a pretty grueling few days. The most valuable tool in my arsenal was definitely my 2000 AWD Astro van. It was more than capable of getting around the valley and gave me a place to get out of the sun, crank out some edits, and sneak a little nap. Coulda, woulda, shoulda. How NVIDIA drowned the competition. Forgive me for starting with a cliche, a piece of finance jargon that has recently slipped into the tech lexicon, but I'm afraid I must talk about moats. Popularized decades ago by Warren Buffett to refer to a company's competitive advantage, the word found its way into Silicon Valley pitch decks when a memo purportedly leaked from Google titled, "We have no moat and neither does OpenAI," fretted that open source AI would pillage big tech's castle. A few years on, the castle walls remain safe. Apart from a brief bout of panic when DeepSeek first appeared, open source AI models have not vastly outperformed proprietary models. Still, none of the frontier labs, OpenAI, Anthropic, Google, has a moat to speak of. The company that does have a moat is NVIDIA. CEO Jensen Huang has called it his most precious treasure. It is not, as you might assume for a chip company, a piece of hardware. It's something called CUDA, which sounds like a chemical compound banned by the FDA, maybe the one true moat in AI. CUDA technology technically stands for Compute Unified Device Architecture, but much like laser or scuba, no one bothers to expand the acronym. We just say CUDA. So what is this all-important treasure good for? If forced to give a one-word answer, parallelization. Here's a simple example. Let's say we task a machine with filling out a 9x9 multiplication table. Using a computer with a single core, all 81 operations are executed dutifully one by one. But a GPU with 9 cores can assign tasks so that each core takes a different column, one from 1x1 to 1x9, another from 2x1 to 2x9, and so on, for a 9-fold speed gain. Modern GPUs can be even cleverer. For example, if programmed to recognize commutativity, 7x9 = 9x7, they can avoid duplicate work, reducing 81 operations to 45, nearly halving the workload. When a single training run cuts $100 million, every optimization counts. NVIDIA's GPUs were originally built to render graphics for video games. In the early 2000s, a Stanford PhD student named Ian Buck, who first got into GPUs as a gamer, realized their architecture could be repurposed for general high-performance computing. He created a programming language called Brook, was hired by NVIDIA, and with John Nichols, led the development of CUDA. If AI ushers in the age of permanent white-collar underclass and autonomous weapons, just know that it would all be because someone somewhere playing Doom thought a demon's scrotum should jiggle at 60 frames per second. CUDA is not a programming language in itself, but a platform. I use that weasel word because, not unlike how the newspaper that's also a gaming company, CUDA has, over the years, become a nested bundle of software libraries for AI. Each function shaves nanoseconds off single mathematical operations. Added up, they make GPUs in industry parlance go brrr. A modern graphics card is not just a circuit board crammed with chips and memory and fans. It's an elaborate confection of cache hierarchies and specialized units called tensor cores and streaming multiprocessors. In that sense, what chip companies sell is like a professional kitchen, and more cores are akin to more grilling stations. But even a kitchen with 30 grilling stations won't run any faster without a capable head chef deftly assigning tasks, as CUDA does for GPU cores. To extend the metaphor, hand-tuned CUDA libraries optimized for one matrix operation are the equivalent of kitchen tools designed for a single job and nothing more. A cherry pitter, a shrimp deveiner, which are indulgences for home cooks, but not if you have 10,000 shrimp guts to yank out. Which brings us back to DeepSeek. Its engineers went below this already deep layer of abstraction to work directly in PTX, a kind of assembly language for NVIDIA GPUs. Let's say the task is peeling garlic. An unoptimized GPU would go, peel the skin with your fingernails. CUDA can instruct, smash the clove with the flat of a knife. PDS lets you dictate every sub-instruction. Lift the blade 2.35 inches above the cutting board, make it parallel to the close equator, and strike downward with your palm at a force of 36.2 newtons. You can begin to see why CUDA is so valuable to NVIDIA and so hard for anyone else to touch. Tuning GPU performance is a gnarly problem. You can't just conscript some tender-footed undergrad on Market Street, hand them a Claude Max plan, and expect them to hack GPU kernels. Writing at this level is a grinsome enterprise, unless you're a crackerjack programmer at DeepSeek. A disclosure. In previous machine-readable columns, I was already familiar with the languages I was analyzing. Not so here. In the interest of maintaining this standard, I decided to spend a day with CUDA. It ruined my afternoon. A simple matrix multiplication that usually takes me 3 lines in PyTorch, a popular machine learning framework, took me 50-plus lines in CUDA. Wringing out the last drop of performance, it turns out, is an admirable but tedious business. Having dipped my toe in the moat, I can report that it is indeed deep and forbidding. CUDA's dominance is built not just on the quality of its ecosystem, but on a lock-in effect. Because modern machine learning frameworks are built on CUDA, which crucially runs on NVIDIA chips, AMD's chips underperform even when they have more cores and memory. Comparing chips by spec sheets is like comparing race cars by cylinder count, whereas real performance can only be measured on the track. A second disclosure, I intended to benchmark two chips, but there was no way to expand an NVIDIA H100 and an AMD MI300X without landing on Condé Nast's blacklist. Instead, you will have to take the word of independent researchers who found that even with better specs on paper, AMD was outmatched by NVIDIA. NVIDIA's edge in software might be that, unusual for a chip company, it hires more software engineers than hardware engineers. If I were running AMD, I might follow suit. But who's asking me? Every year, three are new hopefuls attempting to drain NVIDIA's moat, only to drown in it. OpenCL, an open standard backed by a consortium that included Apple, AMD, and Qualcomm, was a kind of Android mainquet to CUDA's iOS. It barely gained traction. Meanwhile, AMD's answer to CUDA, ROCm, is an even worse name than CUDA. Is it pronounced ROCm? Forget about hiring more programmers. Get a new marketing team. It has been so plagued by bugs and compatibility issues that its subreddit reads like a support group. Let's not forget Intel. While it's easy to brush it off as a failing chip maker, its recent history reveals it's also a failing software company. In a last spasm at Relevance, it launched one API, but as of 2026, we know for dead sure that CUDA still reigns. If there's any challenger, it's Modular, led by Chris Lattner, the legendary language designer who counts among his creations Apple Swift and LLVM. But the open secret is that, much as theoretical physicists cannot change a tire to save their lives, most AI researchers can't so much as write a single line of C++. There are very few good GPU kernel engineers alive, and many of them are employed by NVIDIA. Long before AI researchers started trafficking in clout, these engineers were diligently working on CUDA without kudos. Even trusty coding agents still hobble through kernel code. NVIDIA, in the end, may be closer to Apple than to AMD or Intel. It's a great hardware company because it's a software company. Apple's moat against Android was never just the iPhone, but the ecosystem, iOS, the App Store, and its developers. Sure, you can fold the Samsung Galaxy in half, but do you really want to use Samsung Pay? In the meantime, the industry will have to live with NVIDIA's offensive price tags. Sean Hahn is a writer and programmer based in Palo Alto, California.
1: 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Hi, my name is Billy, and here is tonight's weather forecast for the Talking Information Center. This evening, it will be mostly clear skies with degrees low around 65. The sun rose today at 5:18 a.m. The sun will set today at 8:21 p.m. And the sun will rise tomorrow at 5:19 a.m. And that's all the weather I have for today. I'm Billy giving you weather for the Talking Information Center. 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
4: This is Diane Thompson, reading episode 10 of This Is Not a Game by Kelly Mullen. In our last episode, Addie continued to search for Mimi's missing necklace, but she failed to find it. She went back to writing in the murder book and searching through some of the remaining documents. Later, Mimi mentioned to Addie that because the cellar stairs were old and worn, quite slippery, it would be hard to navigate the staircase the first time you were going down them. But Lillian had very confident steps. Mimi and Addie planned to meet at 5:30 a.m. the following morning. The storm was still raging as the wind continued whipping the trees outside. Mimi and Addie finally made their way down the corridor to Jane's bedroom. While they were searching Jane's closet, Mimi noticed that all of the shoes had designer labels, except for the beige mules. The mules were heavy and bolted to the shelf. As they examined the papers in Jane's desk, Addie found two handwritten letters. One letter to Jane from Alexandra, and one to Alexandra from Jane. The second letter was unfinished, cut off. As they viewed the room with a flashlight, they found a trap door that swung down to a narrow spiral staircase descending into darkness. Both Addie and Mimi descended the long staircase to the stone floor below. They then discovered a dumbwaiter, and they managed to get themselves hoisted by hiding in an armoire and stepping onto the parquet floor. Later, they decided to speak with Barb, and they visited Barb in her room for coffee. Episode 10. So how are you doing? Barb's voice trembled. It's just been so awful, hasn't it? Mimi took a tissue from her carry-all and handed it to her. Thank you, said Barb, wiping her nose. Did you and Jane get along well? The kettle whistled. Jane was a real tight wad. She spent a lot of money on herself. But she didn't hire enough staff, didn't pay us well. Bad tipper, too. But all in all, she was okay. Matthew, now he was a creep. She poured the boiling water over the coffee grounds. You must have seen a lot around here. No, not really. They were cautious about how they presented their relationship publicly. Even though it was an open secret, he never escorted her upstairs to the bedroom. In fact, they slept in separate rooms. Barb depressed the plunger and then poured the coffee into a pair of pink mugs that read Babs, and handed one to Mimi. That your nickname? Said Mimi, indicating the mugs. No, it's my company name. Barb's Aroma Bliss Shop. Took a while to come up with that one. Acronyms are a real pain. Mimi blew on her coffee and watched its surface ripple. Can we go back to what you were doing before you found Jane? Why are you so curious? Asked Barb, her tone changing. How do I know you aren't the killer? Mimi squirmed. Would you have invited me into your place for a cup of coffee if you really thought I was capable of killing anyone? Do I honestly seem dangerous to you? Barb considered the question. Dangerous? Not really. I'd call you ill-tempered or testy. No offense, of course. None taken. Listen, I noticed Jane and Lillian seemed to be arguing in the ballroom. Do you know what that was about? She shook her head. I don't. She seemed upset, yes. Kept saying she wanted to go to bed, which was so out of the ordinary for her. She could party with the best of them. I helped her upstairs, but she didn't want to brush her teeth or do her nightly skincare regimen, which was always an absolute religion with her. She just shooed me away. Did she say anything at all? She said, "Please leave." Barb's voice cracked. That was the last time I saw her alive. I decided to go back downstairs, and I brushed against the bamboo plant in the hallway. The leaves had gotten too long, and they kept hitting against me when I walked by. So I got a pair of scissors and gave them a quick trim. That's when I saw Lillian sneaking out of Jane's room. "Wait a minute," said Mimi, sitting up straight. "You saw Lillian leaving Jane's room right before you found her dead? Why didn't you say something sooner?" Barb lifted the steaming mug to her lips. "I was too scared. Didn't want to say anything to anyone until the police arrived. But now, I mean, who knows? Feels like they're never going to get here. Feels like we're all stranded on some lost planet. Tell me exactly what you saw." "It was strange. She was tiptoeing out of Jane's room, looking tense, so I waited. I didn't want to interrupt whatever was happening. Figured it was a business meeting of some kind, or maybe a confrontation. I didn't know, and I didn't want to know. The help are supposed to be seen and not heard. That's what Matthew always said." Mimi sniffed. "What a jerk." Barb blinked and took a sip of her coffee. "So, then what happened?" "I headed back downstairs because there was so much work to do. But I couldn't shake the feeling that something was off. That's when I made the tea for Jane. Tears welled up in Barb's eyes. It was chamomile, her favorite. Mimi handed her another tissue. "Thank you," said Barb, dabbing at her eyes. "Barb, if you don't mind my asking, how did you end up here on Mackinac anyway?" "Oh, well, I ran into a bit of a buzzsaw about 6 years ago when I lived in Chicago. I was a driver ed instructor. You would not believe how stressful that job was, sitting for hours in a car, always ready to grab the steering wheel or pull the emergency brake. Students crashing into parking meters and pedestrians. It gave me migraines. She paused to reach for a plate. Would you care for a snickerdoodle? They're my signature cookie. I make them with cardamom. I'd love one, thank you, said Mimi, accepting one and taking a crumbly bite. I don't mean to toot my own horn, but I was good at my job. Even received an award for heroism, for pulling a student from a burning car after he ran over a barbecue grill. Quite laudable, said Mimi, popping the last bite of snickerdoodle into her mouth. But it all came to an end when I got pulled over at a traffic stop one day with a thermos of, well, let's just say I'd added a little Bailey's Irish Cream to my morning coffee. Oh no, so you lost your license? Yes, and my job. A DUI is a career ender in that industry. I lost my car, too. It was too expensive to keep up with the payments. She refilled Mimi's coffee. So, a few months later, I saw an advertisement for a housekeeper on Mackinac. Salary plus room and board. And I'd never have to worry about driving a car again. Mimi nodded. She was still considering what Barb had said about Lillian coming from Jane's room. Something about that didn't click. She would have to ponder it later. What were Jane and Matthew like as a couple? They had been fighting a lot lately. He had some debts, wanted to rent out the house as a wedding venue, start his own events business. Jane thought that was humiliating. It was tricky between them. She paused. He thought she was stingy with her wealth, even though it seemed to me that he was having a great ride. So to speak, said Mimi, raising the mug to her lips. So many more questions she wanted to ask, but she had to prioritize. What about the secret passages in the house? I overheard Gus talking about them. Are you sure you don't know where they are? Barb bit her lip and frowned. What secret passages? Mimi watched her over the rim of the mug before taking another sip. Never you mind, Barb. This has all been very helpful. She set the mug down. Just one last question, and sorry if it's a bit delicate, but did you know anything about this blackmail scheme that Matthew and Jane were running? Barb sniffed and dabbed at her nose and eyes. Blackmail? No, I don't know what you mean. She clasped the ring on her right hand and fidgeted with it, turning it around and around on her finger. Her face brightened. Do you think I could interest you in my essential oils? One of my signature formulations? I've got your namesake, Rosemary, for remembrance. You ever heard that expression? She reached into a pouch on the table next to her and produced a pair of glass tincture bottles. From Hamlet, I think, said Mimi, looking down at the dregs of her coffee. You know, a rosemary and firm blend would be nice for you. I didn't know Fern had a scent. Oh, yes, said Barb. I just completed level 2 of my aromatherapy education. Soon, I'll have my diploma. These oils, they're really something. They improve brain function and cardiovascular health. Mimi smiled at her. Barb didn't smile back. These oils, they're really something. They improve brain function and cardiovascular health.

Certainly. The bathroom was another of the antique variety. A clawfoot tub stood in the center. Water dripped from the faucet into the sink, which was covered in a mess of face masks, cotton balls, and lotions. Mimi went to the linen closet and peered inside. Only folded up towels and maid uniforms, all crisp and clean. She paused to think. Searching through a strange woman's bathroom was not something she had ever expected to find herself doing. But she wanted to make Addie proud. Mimi's eyes went back to the countertop. Several cosmetic bags lay open, with the contents spilling out. She peered inside and saw the familiar orange plastic of a prescription pill bottle hidden underneath some makeup. Mimi extracted it. Vicodin. She rummaged around and found two more. Xanax, Clonopin. After putting the bottles back, she walked over to the toilet and flushed it, then briefly turned on the water in the sink. When she came back into the room, Barb was looking out the window at the landscape, all blanketed in white. "We aren't out of the woods with this storm yet, are we?" said Mimi. Barb turned to her. There was a distant look in her eye. "Rosemary, I need to tell you something. Woody, he's a bad man. You need to be careful." "What do you mean exactly?" "He's no fan of yours. He's been going around saying things. Things like, 'I don't like that geriatric hound sniffing around my business.'" Mimi shook her head and went to the door. "That guy's got a real problem with women, doesn't he? I'll watch my back. Say, Barb." Barb looked at her intently. "You mentioned that Matthew didn't sleep in Jane's bedroom. Can you tell me where he slept?" Chapter 26, A Decision. Addie was seated on the floor with the ledger open in her lap and the documents from Matthew's office fanned out. All around her, her mind was swirling. A pile of unopened envelopes, which she still needed to go through, lay to her right. She had been poring over everything, hoping a clue might reveal itself and set them on the right path. Mimi opened the door and shut it quietly behind her. "I got some good intel from Barb." "Great," said Addie, perking up. "She's got a pill habit that makes Sonny Von Bulow look like Mr. Rogers. But she told me where Matthew slept. It's an attic loft at the far end of the house. Maybe we can do a quick search?" Addie nodded excitedly. "Good, Mimi. There's definitely something going on there. We need to look at Barb closely." "I don't know. Feels like a dead end to suspect Barb. She's had all kinds of opportunities to kill Jane and Matthew over the years. But she chooses it to do it now? When we're stranded in a snowstorm with a house full of guests? It doesn't make any

0: sense. 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You know, Addie, we have to be flexible. Learned that from years at the bridge table. You need to be ready to abandon your original thinking and adapt. Speaking of which, I've got a big gym towels shaped bomb to drop on you. You're not going to believe it. What's that? He's been laundering money. Towels Print Shop is a shell company. Towels? Shut the front door. I know he doesn't seem capable, but look at this. Addie held up a piece of paper. Matthew bought the shop from him. And there's a whole section of writing at the back of the ledger that's just about Jim. Money he's been paying Matthew, but also huge amount of money he's been taking in. There's some tax paperwork in here, too. It all looks really detailed and carefully executed. Like Jim knows what he was doing? We definitely need to talk to him again. He respects you, Mimi. He might crack if we press him. Mimi pointed to the items on the floor. I see there's an issue of Wind Down magazine in there. Addie nodded. Yeah, I haven't had a chance to look at it yet. Not sure if it's anything. Mimi paused thoughtfully. There are stacks and stacks of those magazines all over this house. Why would Matthew hide away that one particular issue? I see your point. Addie picked up the crocodile leather appointment book and leafed through its pages. By the way, I've been looking through Jane's social commitments over the last year, and Kimiko is everywhere. Kimiko, really? Doesn't she live in Japan? Yes, but as recently as 6 months ago, they were hanging out all the time. Looks as though they were best friends. Addie held out her hand like a surgeon awaiting a scalpel. Can I have the murder book, please? Mimi retrieved it and handed it to her, along with the Faber-Castell No. 2 pencil. Addie referred to the suspect list. We should try Kimiko next, now that it's a decent hour. Okay, said Mimi. Addie went back to the murder book. A few moments of silence passed. The only sound in the room was her pencil scratching notes onto the paper. I can't stop thinking about Woody. Mimi raised an eyebrow. I don't envy you. We need to crack him somehow. Dear, if this was your murder game, how would you guide players toward the solution? Addie sighed. A feeling of uneasiness stirred in her. I don't know, Mimi. She jotted down a few more notes in the murder book. Suddenly, the pencil snapped. She groaned as she looked into the hollow end of the tip. The lead had broken off, and the wood was splintered. She showed it to Mimi. Don't suppose you have a sharpener? She asked sheepishly. Mimi shook her head. Nope. Pencils are only useful for keeping score at bridge. She dug into her carry-all and rose to her feet. Taking Addie's hand by the wrist, she placed her Chicago Gazette pen firmly into her palm. "Your thoughts will flow better with this. Trust those instincts of yours." Addie stared down at the pen for a moment, feeling the substantial weight of its metal in her hand. She swept a wisp of hair out of her eyes. Maybe Mimi was right. Perhaps it was time to start trusting herself. She looked up. "Let's go talk to Kimiko." "Okay, but I want to check something first." Chapter 27, Lies Lead to the Truth. "Can you stand over there?" said Mimi, pointing off to her right, down the corridor leading to Jane's bedroom. "Where?" "By the bamboo palm," instructed Mimi, frowning in concentration. Addie dutifully walked over to the spot Mimi indicated. Mimi's frown intensified as she motioned for Addie to move a few inches back. "All right, good. Stay there. You're Barb, okay? Pretend to be Barb-like." Addie hesitated, then bent her knees and squatted down about a foot shorter to Barb height. She pantomimed, moving a feather duster across one of the paintings and watched as Mimi paced the length of the hallway. Mimi approached, then walked around her in a circle and stood behind her. She said, unsatisfied with her reconstruction. "Very strange." Addie rolled her eyes. "Mimi, if you're going to force me to be Marcel Marceau over here, can you at least clue me in on what you're thinking?" "Sure," she said, walking back to where she was standing before. "This vantage point is where Barb told me she was standing when she saw Lillian leave Jane's room. But the angle formed by that wall and that pillar over there," she said, pointing at them, "makes it impossible to see Jane's door. Even if I move over here," she explained, moving a few feet to the side, "and I crouch down to trim a few leaves off this plant, like Barb says she did, that pillar blocks the view to the entryway." "Interesting. As Perrault says, lies lead to the truth." "She was a natural. Offered lots of detail," said Mimi, shaking her head. "When lies are specific, they're more convincing." "That another one of your Perrault insights?" "Nope. That one's all mine." Mimi turned in the direction of the staircase. "Kimiko's this way. Barb said she got the biggest room at the end of the upstairs hall." They climbed the stairs and arrived at Kimiko's door. Mimi knocked. The door swung open, and Kimiko stood there, wrapped in a terry cloth robe. Her face was stern as she adjusted the pink glasses on her nose. Addie took in a breath. Hi, Kamiko. Sorry. I know it's a bit early. We just... Blam. Kamiko slammed the door in their faces. Mimi turned to Addie. I wondered when that might happen. They turned around and walked back down the hall. Who else haven't we talked to yet? Sebastian, said Addie. They walked to the other end of the hall and approached his door. Who's taking the lead on this one? Addie shrugged. Double act? They knocked. There was a pause, then the sound of a rapid footstep. Sebastian opened it and smiled at them. Wearing a black silk kimono, he raked his fingers through his damp hair. Just got out of the shower, ladies. Come in. They entered a sumptuous room, decorated with silk damask wallpaper and buttoned furniture. The water heater in this place must run on gas. Thank goodness. Make yourselves comfortable. He gestured to a small sitting area. The table displayed a crystal bowl stuffed with yellow roses and an unopened box of chocolate truffles. Looks like you got the presidential suite, said Mimi, leaning over to peek at his bathroom. Ah, but still have the antiquated bathroom, I see. Addie walked over to a dresser, which was lined with a variety of glass cosmetic bottles, all different shapes, sizes, and colors. Each one featured an elegant label that read, Silva. What are these? Asked Addie. He rubbed the back of his neck. They're prototypes. It's for my new men's grooming line, Silva. Addie raised her eyebrows. When did you start that? Still in early stages, he said, smiling. I know every celebrity seems to be an entrepreneur these days, but it's a serious endeavor for me. It's an homage to my late grandfather, Alfonso Silva. How wonderful that you had such a loving relationship with your grandfather, said Mimi, looking to Addie. Family is everything. Addie smiled, nodding in agreement. He came from a time when how you presented yourself was a mark of your social status. He passed his grooming rituals down to me like stories. How to shave, how to dress, how to smell. The bottles are so unique, said Addie. I love the design. They're inspired by his buildings, he explained, leaning on the dresser. He was an architect in Argentina. His designs were very modern. People call them blocky, ugly. Historians say he was too progressive for his time. He was a maverick, a genius, who influenced many of the greats, like Le Corbusier. Now his name has been lost to obscurity. Addie fiddled with the sleeve of Jane's sweater. Making games is kind of like architecture. You're in total control, but at the same time, you want the player to experience the space like it's fully their own. He smiled so wide, his eyelids crinkled. I love video games. I play Minecraft with my daughter. It helps us stay close. She's back in Argentina with her mother. Addie's face brightened. I used to love Minecraft. I once spent weeks building a mega base. It was a castle that had a moat with a drawbridge, just like the one here. Had no idea I'd ever have to deal with one in real life. He laughed gently, and they made eye contact. How old is she? 11. For Ananda. Well, Fernandita is what I call her. Addie smiled. So many people think games are just for geeks playing alone in their basements, but they don't understand the social aspect of it. We really enjoyed watching the Godfather reunion special together. Mimi chimed in. Thank you. It was my honor to host it. Things are on an upswing for me these days. It feels like there's even better things to come. Sebastian moved to the center of the room and began a series of slow, graceful movements. Mimi watched him, confused. Tai Chi, it resets the mind, he said, with a deep inhale. Helps me deal with stress. Do you experience a lot of stress? Asked Mimi. Yes, I do, unfortunately, he said, outstretching his arms and lunging one leg forward. I like the non-competitive aspect of Tai Chi, but I work out 7 days a week, too. Part of the job. The television business must be cutthroat. It is, he said, with a barely perceptible shake of his head. Sebastian, said Mimi, catching Addie's eye, did you notice anything that seemed out of the ordinary last night? He considered the question. Jane seemed really drunk. I was a bit worried about her, but I also didn't want to embarrass her, so I just kept an eye out. Anything else stick out in your memory? He made a graceful motion with his arms. Yes, I thought Lillian was acting strange. How so? She kept leaving the ballroom and coming back all night. It was odd, given the auction was the main event. She seemed, I don't know, nervous. Do you know each other? Asked Addie. Yes, she and my agent share some clients. Are you one of her clients? Sebastian laughed. No, I don't need her services, but we sometimes cross paths at parties and premieres. We're trying to create a timeline for last night's events, and we just wondered if you remember what you were doing from 9 o'clock to 9:15 during the auction. The window pane shook as the wind moaned outside. He contained his movements. Well, I spent a while talking to Kimiko. I'm a big fan. She was sitting up on that stage for so long, not talking to anyone. Felt bad for her. Honestly, I was hoping to find out what film adaptations she has going on. See if there was a part for me. But she was kind of standoffish. So you act as well? I don't think I knew that, said Addie. Oh, yes, hosting is my wife, but acting is my mistress. Mimi rolled her eyes. Do you remember anything else from the 9 o'clock to 9:15 time window? I was chatting with Lillian for a bit, also Veronica. She's been advising me on which incense to use for one of my Silva formulas. Then Jane went up to bed. He paused his movements and looked at them impishly. Let's check the weather, shall we? He disappeared into the walk-in closet and emerged with an old-fashioned radio. Gus found it, said I could have it. I have one of those at home, too, said Mimi, turning to Addie. Power outages are all too common here. That's why I keep my landline. Addie shook her head. You and the landline. Sebastian set the radio down on the table in front of them and turned the dial. The signal crackled and then cleared. Quote, this snowstorm continues to clobber the region unabated. It's now officially been classed as a bomb cyclone. The National Weather Service's high wind warning is still in effect. Travel is not recommended. Guess it's nice to know there's still an outside world, said Addie. Doesn't have your presenting skills, does he? Added Mimi. Sebastian smiled, his cheeks and tips of his ears blushing. Addie noted how his demeanor had softened. Perhaps the arrogance she had detected earlier was a misread on her part. Do you remember where Matthew was between 9 and 9:15? He was up on stage. And where were you when you heard Gus scream in the cellar? Mimi thought she caught a flicker of interest on his face. I was helping Barb get firewood from a storage room, and at one point my agent called, so I took that. What did your agent want? Asked Mimi. Isn't it a bit strange to call you on a Saturday night? Huh, said Sebastian. Clearly, you don't work with agents. He wanted to tell me that Coppola is planning his next film. He liked me at the reunion special, so he wanted to give me a chance to read for a part. That must be exciting for you. Sebastian smiled. Would be a dream come true for me, but I don't want to jinx it. Mimi cleared her throat. Can I ask you, how did you know Jane, anyway? He averted his eyes. We have the same agent. Why did Jane have an agent? She occasionally appeared as herself on TV shows, a cameo as a socialite or a célébutante, as they call them now. They shared a smile. What about Matthew? Did you know him well? His smile faltered. No. The guy crept me out, honestly. By the way, Sebastian, redirected Mimi, did you hear any strange noises last night? He thought for a moment. Don't think so. You didn't hear a clunk sound of any kind? His brow creased. You mean like a thump? Mimi threw her hands up. Thump, bump, clunk. Take your pick. The dining room gong sounded. Now I heard that, he said with a smile. Must be breakfast, said Addie. Listen, Sebastian, we'll let you go. But could we ask you one final question? It's a bit delicate. Okay, he said as he walked over to the nightstand and poured a glass of water from a carafe. It's about the blackmail, said Mimi. We know Jane and Matthew were extorting money from you. He paused and looked down into the glass. Can you tell us why you were making the payments? His eyes fastened on them. Listen, I'm a public figure. I can't tell you my personal business. That's just the thing, though, Sebastian, continued Mimi. These days, rumors are enough to bring any celebrity down. Do you really want to be associated with this debacle? Help us, and we can help clear your name. Suddenly, he appeared agitated. Let's just say there are some things in my past that happened that I don't want made public. Okay? I'm not proud of them. He drained the glass of water. I paid the blackmail, but I'm not a killer. Listen, Sebastian, said Addie softly. We know that you've been taking and making a lot of payments for quite some time. Tell us what you know and we'll go. He blinked. Someone found out a secret about me, something private and embarrassing. They agreed not to expose me if I gave them the secrets I know about in return. Given what I do, I come across a lot of those, between who my friends are dating and my agent's assistant liking to gossip with me. I have more than enough to trade on. Addie nodded in understanding. Suddenly, she felt self-conscious. The connection they had formed just moments ago over Minecraft was now non-existent. His tone was icy and distant. In a way, he was just like Brian, capable of shifting his entire personality based on what he needed in the moment. Can you tell us what the blackmailer has on you? Continued Mimi. Sorry, but anything I tell you could end up on Instagram. I don't need some silly scandal coming out that kills my chance at the Coppola movie. I'm launching my business soon. I'm close to hitting the next level. He walked toward the door and opened it for them. If that's all, he said, in a tone that clearly wasn't a question. Chapter 28. Breakfast. Through the large bay window in the dining room, They could see the trees swaying back and forth. Droplets of snow had frozen and mottled the glass. The entire front lawn had been leveled out into a vast carpet of white. Thousands of tree branches and sticks littered the snow as if they had been spun up in a giant blender. Mimi sighed. "It's like we've been transported to the Arctic tundra." Addie walked toward a cheese platter and scooped up onto her plate a handful of crackers, along with generous helpings of Roquefort, Comté, and Camembert. The service door opened and Gus entered. "Good morning, everyone. We're fortunate to have a gas range, so our breakfast service hasn't been completely hampered by the lack of electricity." Jane always preferred a fresh and healthy start to each day, so we've got a buffet featuring scrambled egg whites, cheese and fruit, turkey bacon, wheat germ toast with sunflower seed butter, gluten-free, high-fiber muffins, vegan croissants, Greek boysenberry yogurt, and acai juice. Enjoy. Woody blew out his cheeks. Breakfast of champions. Kimiko entered the room and avoided eye contact with the group as she helped herself to the buffet. Addie gave Mimi a nudge, indicating Kimiko's arrival. Veronica approached them, looking chic in natural makeup. "What is that disconcerting smell?" Mimi tilted her head toward Addie. "It's probably fra fromage over here." "No, no, it is a strange, discordant smell." "Might be the essential oils I got from Barb." "Oh, no, no, no," said Veronica, shaking her head vigorously. "These oils are not suitable scents. You smell like roast lamb." Mimi ran her nose along the length of her arm and frowned. Addie lifted another square of Comté to her lips and closed her eyes as its flavor spread across her tongue. "I'm sorry to interrupt your cheese-induced bliss," said Mimi, "but shouldn't we be chatting with people? Jim is over there. I want to confront him about his web of lies." "Right," said Addie, reluctantly setting the plate down on the dining table. Mimi placed her carry-all on the chair next to it to claim their seats. They walked toward a sideboard where Gus had set up a coffee service. Jim Towles was standing in front of it, holding a plate piled high with fruit. "Morning, Jim," said Mimi, pouring a mug full of hot water and dropping in a tea bag. She noticed how Gus had set out pats of butter and a stack of paper napkins, all carefully arranged and labeled with the ornate emblem of the Drake Hotel. "Good morning, ladies," Jim said, gesturing to the tight-fitting E.T., the extraterrestrial T-shirt he was wearing. wasn't planning to stay overnight, so I had to borrow some clothes. Think this was Alexandra's once upon a time? Mimi looked at his plate quizzically. Are you a fruitarian these days, Jimbo? Jim sighed and shook his head. I've been plagued with a spastic colon for years. It could blow sky high if I started in on all those cheeses. Listen, Jim, said Addie. We need to talk to you. He lifted a cherry by the stem to his mouth. Why? You lied to Mimi. Jim froze mid-bite. Mimi looked at him sternly. We need you to tell us the whole story. This ends episode 10 of This Is Not a Game by Kelly Mullen. Thank you so much for listening. We'll continue where we left off in the next episode.
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2: Hi, my name is Billy, and here is tonight's weather forecast for the Talking Information Center. This evening will be mostly clear skies with degrees low around 65. The sun rose today at 5:18 a.m. The sun will set today at 8:21 p.m. And the sun will rise tomorrow at 5:19 a.m. And that's all the weather I have for today. I'm Billy giving you weather for the Talking Information Center. Have a wonderful evening.
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9: Hi, welcome to the Talking Information Center short story program, being read from here at the Talking Information Center. My name is Danny V. Today reading the short story, Squirrel Day Afternoon, written by the author Gregory Fallis. And now for the story. Wait, Chonk Harris said. When did this happen? Braden Toomey took a sip of beer, his first, before answering. A million years ago, I had just made detective. My first case is a primary. Chonk nodded. So this kid, what was his name? Jenkins. Harry, I think. Could have been Barry. Barry Jenkins. Jerry. Larry. Jerry. Does it matter? Chunk shook his head. It didn't matter in the least. What mattered was that it was a pleasant, sunny afternoon, and buttermilk fried squirrel nuggets were on the seasonal menu at Bernie Perrin's Roadhouse. Chonk had never considered squirrel as a thing people would voluntarily eat, let alone something that you would find on a menu, until he met Toomey. Shortly after, they had agreed to start their own private investigative agency. Toomey had taken him to this converted bait and tackle shop in the poor end of town and suggested that he try the squirrel nuggets. Now it was something of a tradition. Every year, shortly after the opening of squirrel hunting season, Bernie Perrin returned squirrel nuggets to the menu for a month. And every year, as soon as the menu changed, Toomey and Chonk would close the office at lunchtime and spend the rest of the day on the riverside deck of the roadhouse, eating squirrel nuggets, drinking beer, and telling stories. "So you're telling me," Chonk continued, "this Jenks kid was in one of those dive bars over by the meatpacking plants, and he fired off a round into the air? Why?" "Youthful high spirits. He was a Cubs fan. Don't recall if he was celebrating a victory or grieving a loss. And that bullet eventually came down here?" "Right over there," Toomey said, pointing at an empty table in the corner of the deck. "Gravity is an unforgiving bastard. And it hit a woman eating supper with her husband, Thelma Bain. Bullet hit her right in the thigh. Head to come almost straight down. Missed the table and her upper body. Nicked her femoral artery." "And killed her?" Chonk said. "Bled out before the ambulance arrived." "And they made you the primary investigator?" "Well, I answered the phone." "That's where you went wrong," Chonk said. "Never answer the phone." "How the heck did you solve it?" "Solid detective work." Chonk took a long pull on his beer. "So somebody snitched?" Toomey shook his head. "Jenkins saw the report on television that night. He turned himself in the next morning. He had a guilty conscience." They sat in silence for a bit, enjoying the quiet and the warmth of the sun. A few ill-mannered sparrows hopped impatiently around a nearby table, hoping that somebody would toss them a French fry. Chonk finished his beer. He looked up at the empty bottle, and he wondered if he should order a third beer. One was usually his limit, but it was squirrel day. "Terry," Toomey said. That was his name. Terry Jenkins. She was eating squirrel nuggets, Thelma Bain. "This is why we have squirrel day? To celebrate your first case as a primary?" "To celebrate the day I discovered buttermilk fried squirrel nuggets." Chonk tossed a fry to one of the sparrows. "Just encourage them," Toomey said, "feeding them fries. Bird's just doing his job, just tidying up after the people." Toomey considered that. He tossed a couple of fries to the birds. "It's not a very good story, it is, is it?" Chonk said apologetically. "The Thelma Bain murder mystery. One reason I never mentioned it before. I mean, it's got good bones. Sudden, mysterious death from above and all that. But the ending lacks a certain dramatic tension. They won't be making a movie out of it. Jean-Luc Godard said all you need to make a movie is a girl and a gun." Toomey snorted. Chonk had said recently, taking an evening film class at the community college, "Maybe your man, Jean-Luc, could have made a movie out of it. Squirrel Day afternoon, Chonk said. I may have another beer in honor of Thelma Bain and your squirrel nuggets. Proust had his madeleines, Toomey said. I've got, and he nodded at his plate. Proust, Chunk said, laughing. Proust, really? You started it, you and your Jean-Luc Picard. Godard, Picard, Godard, you say tomato? Toomey's cell phone rang. He glanced at it. Work, he said. Never answer the phone, Chunk said. Toomey answered it. Eden Rock was a gated community of multi-gabled McMansions snuggled up against a golf course. It was a neighborhood of deliberately twisty streets with names like Heritage Lane or Vintage Avenue, of three-car garages and front porches with bright Adirondack chairs in which nobody ever sat. A deep blue extended cab pickup was parked in Robbie Waterman's drive. Toomey snorted. $5, says that pickup's never hauled anything out but groceries. Now maybe a 90-inch flat screen. Okay, Chunk. $5, says the truck bed won't have a scratch on it. Let's go talk to the man. $5, said that truck's probably never been on a dirt road. You know what that truck means? It means you've gotten $15, said Chunk, and a gambling problem. Means the owner is probably going to be a privileged jerk. I told you not to answer that phone. Chunk got out of the car. Toomey followed. Robbie Waterman stood at the door waiting for them. He was early to mid-50s, white, close to 6 feet tall, with some comfort pounds around his waist. It was a bit of a strain on his polo shirt with the waist. He waved to them as they walked up the driveway. $5, says he played sports in high school, Toomey whispered now. You must be the investigators, Waterman said. I am Braden Toomey, and this is Chuck Harris. I appreciate y'all coming out so quick. He said y'all, like he just discovered the term could be used by white Midwestern folks and was trying to shake it out. They shook hands. Your lawyer said it was urgent. Well, maybe not urgent, Waterman said. Come on in and I'll explain it. He led them into a spotless kitchen. Toomey looked around, nodding to himself. Industrial six-burner gas stove, a center island with a built-in cutting board, yards of soapstone countertop, farmhouse-style cabinets, a double sink deep enough to keep koi. He casually laid his hand against a shiny coffee maker and smiled. Nice kitchen, he said. Y'all want a beer? Waterman asked. Appreciate the offer, but no. Chonk shook his head. But you go ahead and have one. Waterman hesitated, but then he got a beer from the massive refrigerator. Here's the thing, he said, opening his beer bottle. My daughter, Lexi, she's got what you call issues, ever especially since the divorce, which she blames me for, of course. Well, that's not important anyway. We had an argument today, me and Lexi, about money, if that matters. Thing is, she stole one of my guns. I want you to get it back before she pawns it. Shouldn't be too hard. Toomey looked at Chonk. He always let Chonk take the lead when dealing with irrational clients. In his opinion, almost all their clients were irrational. Let's slow down, just a tad, Chonk said. He set his messenger bag on the kitchen table and he sat down. Take a sip of your beer and then tell us what happened. Alex Waterman, the only child of Robbie and Donna, had wanted to make comic books ever since she was a child. She wanted to write them and to draw them, and by the time she was ready to go to college, she also wanted to publish them. She wanted to start a small publishing company devoted to women who wanted to make comics. Comics, Waterman said, rolling his eyes. Great when you're a kid, but Lexi will be 20 in a few weeks. Comics as a career? Comics for girls? Come on. Although Waterman's divorce decree only required him to pay her child support until she was 18, he'd offered to pay for Lexi's college education, but only if she studied something sensible, he said. I'd have paid for her to go to a good university, too. But no, it was comics or nothing. So now Lexi's waiting tables and studying comic stuff part-time at the community college. She's going to school on her own dime? Toomey asked. Yep. I'm actually proud of her for that. I really am. It shows gumption, and I like gumption. Every now and then she'll ask me for a small loan. Same rule applies. If the money's for something necessary or practical, I loan it to her. She always pays me back, by the way. Always. She sounds like a good kid, Chunk said. She is, mostly. She's just, well, what happened is, a few years ago, she wanted to borrow $1,000, a little over $1,000. And now, just recent, a few days ago, same thing happened. She wanted to borrow $1,000, again, a little over $1,000, for some sort of graphic tablet thingy. You know, for drawing the comics. And, well, you refused, Chunk said. Yeah, she seemed to accept it. No big deal. Then today, when she came here for lunch, she comes to lunch every other Wednesday. It's like a family thing. She comes to lunch. I make grilled cheese. We have dessert, you know, we talk and all. And today, Chunk said, well, today I made the mistake of mentioning that I'd bought a new handgun for my collection. Lexi got angry. You'll buy yourself a gun, but you won't help me buy a tablet? That sort of thing. I explained that a gun was a practical purchase. Handy to have around the house. Self-protection. Good investment. She calmed down. We had dessert. Lemon meringue pie. That girl is mad about lemon meringue pie. Never mind the pie, Toomey said. Thing is, after she left, I noticed one of my handguns was missing. A Springfield Army EMP 9mm. Beautiful weapon. Custom grip. Chonk looked a question at Toomey. EMP, Toomey said. Enhanced micro pistol? You were probably thinking electronic magnetic pulse, weren't you? Not at all, Chonk relied. So you're assuming that Lexi stole this gun so that she could plot it and buy her own graphics thing? Waterman made a face. I wouldn't say stole. I mean, not as in stole. But yeah, she's done that before. At least once. Borrowed a Hardy Marksman fly rod. A camping trip, she said. Great rod, great feel. Cost a damn fortune, but you fish. Chonk shook his head. Waterman looked disappointed. Anyway, I let her take the rod. Found out later she pawned it. Wanted to help her roommate make rent. She returned it to me a couple of weeks later. I wouldn't even known about the whole pawning thing, except in my ex had told me that she was reminding me what a terrible dad I am. Have you called her? Chonk said. My ex? No, I probably should, though. Your daughter. Oh, yeah. She's not answering my calls. It went straight to voicemail. You're absolutely certain that Lexi took your gun, Chonk said. Guns don't just get up and walk away, Waterman said. I assume you don't want the police involved? Yeah, no police, Waterman said. It's my daughter we're talking about. You know where she pawned the fishing pole? It's a rod, not a pole, Waterman said. There's a difference. You know where she pawned the fishing rod? Chonk asked. No idea. Lexi's roommate might know, or my ex. So you think you can help? Do you think you can find her before she pawns it? Chonk looked at Toomey, who nodded once. We'll see what we can do, Toomey said. We'll need a picture of Lexi, and addresses, and phone numbers, for everybody. Chonk and Waterman had a standard contract form, then used an attachment to buy his cell phone to Ding Waterman's credit card for the amount of money to buy about 2.5 graphic tablets. Waterman walked them to the door. "Nice truck," Chonk said as they were leaving. "Yeah," Waterman smiled. "Man's got to have a pickup, right?"
10: One last thing,
9: Toomey said. "The gun, is it loaded?" And walked them to the door. "Nice truck," Chonk said as they were leaving. "Yeah," Waterman smiled. "Man's got to have a pickup, right?" One last thing.

Maybe we'll get lucky, which is unlikely. Then we start hitting those pawn shops. We'll need to split up. I mean, what do you think about our client? Oh, Toomey said, he's a dick. One of those guys whose whole identity is based on the stuff he owns. Man's got to have a pickup. Gun that ain't loaded misses the point. Only an idiot keeps his gun collection loaded. In that kitchen? Chunk chuckled. I saw you checking out that kitchen. I wasn't checking it out. You were totally checking it out, Chunk said. You had a serious kitchen envy going on. You coveted that coffee maker. I saw you fondle it. That wasn't a kitchen. It was a showroom full of high-quality kitchen appliances. $5 says that he never cooks anything on it. You have a whole wallet full of chatty $5 bills, don't you? You know what I'm saying? Waterman could easily afford to help his own daughter with her comic thing, but he'd rather buy more stuff that he doesn't really need. Like that Klingon-looking coffee maker? That was a Technovomen Mocha Master. It's Dutch. Chonk laughed. Okay, Toomey said. So, yeah, maybe I did covet that coffee maker, he said. Now, break from the story. This is the short story being read from here at the Talking Information Center, being read for the Talking Information Center's short story program. And this is the short story entitled Squirrel Day Afternoon, written by the author Gregory Fallis. And now, back to the story. A young Asian woman answered the doorbell. She wore an oversized T-shirt with an image of an old-fashioned camera. The T-shirt read, "People who know how to look are as rare as those who know how to listen." "Hi, I'm Chuck Harris," Chonk said. He handed her a business card. He always felt silly identifying himself as a private detective, and it was less awkward to show her his card. "Is Lexi home?" The young woman stared at the card for a moment and then asked, "Why?" "Because I need to speak to her," Chonk said. "Is she in trouble?" She stood in the doorway, blocking his view of the apartment. "Is there a reason why she'd be in trouble?" Chonk asked, as innocent as a nun. She shook her head. "No, she's not here." "Do you know where I might find her?" "Maybe at her dad's," she said. "She visits him on Wednesdays." "Yeah, no," Chonk said. "She's been there and she's left. It's her dad who wants me to talk to her. So if she's here..." "I already told you she's not. She might be at her mom's." Chonk nodded. Toomey was on his way to see the ex-Mrs. Waterman. "Okay. Can you really think of any other place she might be?" I'm really not comfortable. I guess, to be honest, I am uncomfortable telling you anything," the roommate said. "Why do you need to talk to her?" Well, Chonk hesitated. He couldn't think of any reason to lie about it. Lexi apparently borrowed one of her dad's handguns without asking, and he'd like it returned. "A gun? Like a gun?" "A gun, yes. A 9mm Springfield Electro-something pistol." "Lexi has a gun?" He smiled. "Sounds like a movie title, doesn't it? Lexi Has a Gun, starring Kristen Stewart. But yeah, she's apparently carrying a loaded pistol around with her." The roommate hesitated a moment, and then she opened the door wide. "You'd better come in." Donna Waterman lived in a row of a half dozen townhouses quietly tucked into a recently gentrified former industrial part of town. Toomey smiled, appreciating the way the architect had designed the townhomes to reflect the industrial aesthetic without sacrificing any curb appeal. The bright red Prius parked in front made the scene look like a car commercial. The door to her townhome opened as he approached. A trim woman, maybe in her 50s, wearing a Caitlin Clark jersey and what he'd have to call sweatpants, if they were worn by a man. She looked like she spent some time at the gym. Yoga, Toomey thought, or maybe even pickleball. She had a cell phone to her ear. "Yes," she said. "He's here now. Hold on." She held the phone to her chest. "Are you Dumas Doombie?"

0: Toomey, Braden Toomey. Yeah, it's him, she said into the phone. I'll call you back. She waved Toomey inside. The front door led immediately into a small but comfortable living area whose tall windows caught the afternoon light. Toomey could smell garlic, chilies, some onion coming from the kitchen. Something smells good, he said. She irritably waved that away. That was Robbie on the phone. He says Lexi's taking one of his guns. Toomey nodded. That's my understanding. He's concerned that she's going to try to pawn it. He thinks that she might be able to... Oh, idiot, she said. Robbie's an idiot. He's worried about the wrong thing, as usual. What should he be worried about? Lexi turning the gun on herself. Is that likely? Yes, she said. I think it is. Maybe so. I don't know. Well, why don't we sit down, Toomey said. And you can tell me why you think she might want to turn the gun on herself. I don't want to sit, she said. I see that, but can I tell you something I've learned? Something learned from years as a police detective? What? In a crisis, you deal with the immediate problems first. That allows you to deal with the larger issues with fewer interruptions. Lexi with a gun is the immediate problem. Toomey asked, and then he shook his head and he said, no, the immediate problem is whatever you're cooking in that kitchen is going to burn. Go deal with that now so it won't interrupt us later. If it burns, the smoke alarm will go off and we'll be unable to talk. Go, please, deal with the kitchen, then come right back, he said. She hurried into the kitchen. Toomey sat in an upholstered club chair and took a small notepad out from his jacket pocket. The notepad had always seemed to reassure people, even if he didn't write anything on it. Donna returned from the kitchen and sat on the sofa. Now tell me about Lexi, Toomey said. Well, she usually comes here on Wednesdays, after she's had lunch with Robbie. All he feeds her is grilled cheese sandwiches. I mean, he tries, sort of, but he's an idiot. So you were cooking for her? She nodded. Pozole verde. Lexi loves it. That's one of the reasons I'm so worried. She hasn't come over. Have you called her? All I get is her voicemail. Do you know what's going on with her? Lexi said that she was having an escalating emotional crisis. She said this dream ever since she was a little girl, writing and drawing graphic novels. She works really hard on it, and she's so creative. She's really good. You know, that she's studying at the Center for Art and Design. Yes, your ex-husband said she was going to a community college. She made a face. The Midwest Center for Art and Design is not a community college, I swear. He doesn't listen to, well, never mind. The thing is, one of her instructors told her, this was just a few days ago. Well, I don't know exactly what he told her, but it was cruel. Now she seems to think her entire life is over, that she's wasted it, that she'll never be able to do what she really wants to do now. I knew she was depressed. And when I heard she'd taken one of Robbie's guns, I don't know. Maybe I'm overreacting. Robbie always said I, and here she started to cry. Toomey reached out gently, and he touched her knee. I'm going to call my partner and fill him in. Why don't you go to the kitchen and try calling your daughter again, he said. She nodded, she stood, and she headed for the kitchen. She stopped in the doorway. It'll kill Robbie if she hurts herself with one of his guns, she said. He tries, or he thinks he does, but he's really an idiot. I just cannot imagine Lexi taking her dad's gun. Addison, everybody calls me Addie Parker, invited Chonk into the apartment that she shared with Alexis Waterman and led him into the living room where she'd been folding laundry on a small table. Well, that's a lie, Andy said, automatically taking towels from the laundry basket and folding them. I can totally imagine her taking the gun, but not like in a criminal way, but like that guy in the movie, that musical. This French guy steals like a loaf of bread or something to feed his kids, something like that. Then a cop chases him for years. I can imagine her taking a gun for reasons like that. A gun isn't a baguette, Chonk said. And don't fret, I'm not Inspector Javert. What? Chonk shook his head. Doesn't matter. You say to me now that you can imagine her taking the gun for a worthy cause? Bingo. Worthy cause. Exactamundo. Like to finance her comic book? Would that be a worthy cause? Totally. Take the gun, pawn the gun, publish the comic, leave the cannoli. Clark grinned here. Where would she pawn the gun, he asked. Finnegan's Pawn Shop. We love that place. Great for buying cheap-ass stuff you can use as props for a photo. I'm a photographer, or studying to be one. That's how we became roommates, Lexi and me. We're both going to MCAD part-time. MCAD? Midwest Center for Art and Design, Addie said. Is Lexi pawning the gun now? Do you know? Addie shook her head. She talked about going to the library on campus. I can't believe she's got a gun. Are you sure? Chonk's cell phone chirruped. Toomey, he told Addie he needed to take the call. Hey, Toomey, you haven't found Lexi yet? Nope, I'm at her apartment. I'm talking to her roommate. Lexi might be at the campus library. As far as pawn shops go, Addie says, doesn't matter, Toomey said. I'm with Lexi's mother. She thinks Lexi might want to hurt herself. Said Lexi's been depressed and angry lately. About everything. About college, about some professor who rejected something she'd done for class, about being poor, about her dad refusing to help her, about her dreams imploding. Hold on a minute, Chonk said. He turned the phone speaker on setting so that Toomey could hear. Addie, has Lexi seemed particularly depressed or angry lately? Addie shook her head. Depressed? No. Angry? Hell yes. Why? Professor Renfield. Who is? His name's not really Renfield, Addie said. Lexi just calls him that, like the guy in the Dracula movies, eats flies and bugs. He's one of her art teachers. Anyway, he rejected her draft proposal for a graphic novel. He said somebody had already written a piece and written a real actual novel about the necromancers in space, even though Lexi's story is totally different. He said her work is derivative, which is like the worst thing you can say to an artist. It infuriated her. Infuriate. That's not the right word, is it? No, Chonk said. I'm afraid it's not. Listen, I have to ask you something. Do you think Lexi might have taken her father's gun to hurt herself? He asked. Addie made a face here. Because of Renfield? No way. You're sure? Totally. She's a lot more likely to have taken the gun to shoot. Oh, my gosh. Oh, my gosh. To shoot. Is she going to shoot Renfield? She's going to shoot Renfield, isn't she? I mean, oh, my gosh. I have to call her right now. What's that professor's real name? Toomey asked over the phone. Chonk repeated the question to Addie, who was speed dialing Lexi. I don't know, she said. Something Renfieldish? I don't remember. Toomey said, okay, Chonk, listen up. Hold on, Chonk told him. Addie, do you know where Renfield's office is on campus? She kept her eyes on her phone, but she nodded. Good. I want you to come to the campus with me. Show me where Renfield's office is. Keep trying to call Lexi or her friends, but come with me. Can you do that? Sure. Lexi's not answering. Sometimes she turns off her phone so she can get some work done. Maybe call her boyfriends, Chonk said. Dude, I'm really calling everybody I've ever known right now. Sorry, Chonk said. And to Toomey, he said, what were you saying? I was just saying that you should find out where this Renfield... Well, never mind. I'll meet you on this campus. Now a break from the story. This is the Talking Information Center's short story program being read from here at the Talking Information Center. And this is the short story entitled Squirrel Day Afternoon, written by the author Gregory Fallis. And now, back to the Talking Information Center's short story program. The Midwest Center for Art and Design occupied three repurposed office buildings in what 30 years earlier had been a suburban office park. The suburbs moved further out of the city as it grew, leaving the buildings behind like some sort of glacial deposit. The buildings retained their original dull corporate ambiance. Associate Professor Warren Field had done what he could to disguise an office designed for sales managers. The walls were decorated with graphic design posters, manga illustrations, and panels from the 1960s alternative comics. Renfield didn't look to Chonk like somebody who'd eat flies and bugs. He had artfully disheveled hair, and he wore carefully fatigued blue jeans with a crisply starched white linen shirt. A gray herringbone tweed sports coat with sincere professional leather patches on the elbows was neatly hung on a corner in the on a coat hanger in the corner. He was writing in a hardcover journal with a fountain pen. There was something smug and self-satisfied about the office and the man in it that made Chonk want to feed him bugs and flies. He probably didn't deserve to be shot by a disgruntled student, Chonk thought, but it was a close thing. "Hi," Chonk said. "I'm looking for Lexi Waterman, one of your students. Have you seen her today?" Renfield shook his head. "I don't have office hours today." "You are?" "Looking for Lexi." "Yes, but, I mean, you are you faculty? Are you family? What?" "I'm just somebody looking for Lexi." Toomey and Addie Parker waited out in the hallway out of sight. She was still on her phone, calling friends, trying to locate Lexi. She seemed intimidated by Toomey, which Chonk completely understood. It was a cop thing, something to do with physicality. Cops always seemed to take up more space than their physical bodies require. Toomey had wanted to alert campus security to the possibility that Lexi might be harmed and on campus, and that she might also be armed. Chonk talked him out of it. "We don't actually know what she wants to do, if she wants to shoot Renfield," he said. "We don't even know if she's on campus. Heck, we don't even know if she's actually armed. For all we know, right now, she's off pawning the gun at Finnegan's. There's no point in creating any unnecessary panic." "Yeah, but waiting until the panic becomes necessary is a terrible plan," Toomey said. Still, he agreed the first thing they want to do would be to check on Renfield. "I haven't seen Lexi," Renfield said, "and I'm not surprised to see her until our seminar meets again next week. I'm afraid she's rather upset with me at the moment." "Oh, why is that?" Renfield shifted in his seat and gave a one-shoulder shrug. Chonk thought a man who couldn't be bothered to shrug with both shoulders maybe did deserve to be shot. "Perhaps you should tell me why you're interested in Lexi," Renfield said. "My interest is professional." "Professional?" Chonk said, and Renfield was checking out his old Filson messenger bag, which was probably hip enough for him to take Chonk seriously. "You thinking of what? Hiring her?" Chonk gave a noncommittal shrug, both shoulders. "Should I?" "If you're looking for an illustrator, you'll probably be happy with her. She's very talented, very creative. If you're thinking her of as a writer, well..." "Oh? Lexi's in my seminar on ideation and conceptualization. Give her a solid, well-constructed idea, and she'll give you thoughtful and interesting visuals. She's an excellent illustrator, inventive, adventurous even. Her weakness is in creating those ideas." "Is that why she's, how do you put it, upset with you?" Renfield hesitated here. Her seminar project is to script and illustrate an original story idea in any genre in 6 or 7 panels. It's not an easy project. It's not meant to be easy. Her preliminary illustrations were clever, fresh, a bit too daring to be commercial. But the script, the plot, and the characters, well, it had all been done before. I made the mistake of talking about the script before telling her the panels she'd sketched out were exemplary. She got angry and she walked out on me. Lexi's got passion. She needs discipline. She's got everything you'd found her. Addie stuck her head into the office. She held up her phone as if she would show him where Lexi is. Student lounge, she said, grinning. Anoush says she's just sitting there, drinking coffee and drawing. Lex, go, Toomey called out. Renfield cocked his head. Lexi's in the lounge? Chonk gave Renfield a polite smile. Excuse me, but thanks. Addie led them out of the building, found a square industrial pond with an inoperative fountain surrounded by enthusiastic mallards to a nearly identical building. Toomey stopped before entering. Addie, he said, if you could, is it okay if I call you Addie? Sure. It would be best if you could, he looked at Chonk. What's the word for means lure? That won't make this sound like a trap. Entice? Chonk said. Tempt? Addie, if you could entice Lexi out of the lounge, that would be best. Why? If she has the pistol with her, Toomey said, we need to be cautious. Amateurs with handguns sometimes do crazy things by accident. Addie rolled her eyes. Lexi's not going to let me make her or ask her to do anything crazy. It really would be a lot safer, Chonk said, for everybody. Addie made a face but said, sure, and headed to the entrance. Toomey held up a hand to get her to wait, but she ignored him. She's not going to do anything enticing, is she? She said to Kronk. Probably not. Toomey muttered an obscenity. You go left, he said to Chonk. I'll go right. They followed Abby inside. The student lounge looked like a high-end coffee franchise. It cashed into a college dorm. At some point, the contemporary furniture had been scattered and mixed with an assortment of cheap dorm furniture. Students were sprawled on chairs and low sofas, some in groups chatting quietly, some sitting alone and looking at their phones or typing away on laptop devices. The soft nasal whine of some Middle Eastern stringed instrument drifted in and out of the speakers, scattered about the room. Chonk slid off to one side of the room, Toomey to the other. Lexi Waterman was curled up on a sofa with her legs under her, focused on her cell phone. A stylish book bag was on the floor beside her. Hey, Lex, Andy said, approaching her. Lexi looked up from her phone and smiled. That smile disappeared almost immediately as she looked beyond Addie. Renfield had followed them into the lounge. Lexi stood up, and she slid her phone into her pants pocket and reached into her book bag. She began to walk towards Renfield. Toomey moved to intercept her. Chonk headed for Renfield. Addie looked back and forth between Lexi and Renfield. Lexi, she said. Toomey had his hand on Lexi's wrist before she even knew what was there. Lexi, he said. What the? Let go of me. Let go. Hey, Addie shouted. Stop that. What are you doing? Chonk took Renfield by the arm and the shoulder and turned him toward the exit. The hell? Renfield said. He started to struggle against Chonk, who put his elbow into Renfield's ribs. Renfield bent over. Chonk quietly rushed him outside. Several students had their cell phones out, pointed at Toomey and Lexi. A few screamed, shouted, ducked behind the furniture. Addie and a couple other students moved tentatively in Toomey's direction, shouting, let go of her! Get off her! Chonk hurried back inside just in time to see Toomey pull Lexi's hand out of the book bag. She was holding a sketch pad. Toomey let go of Lexi, holding her book bag off the shoulder, and reached inside and she pulled out the pistol. Somebody said, gun! Everybody reacted. Students screamed and ran. Shooter! A pair of campus security officers rushed in. The first stopped dead in his tracks. The other hesitated, then pulled a can of pepper spray, shouting, drop the weapon! Drop the weapon! Toomey carefully laid the pistol on the floor and raised his hands up over his head. Lexi stepped away, looking shocked. Addie was frozen in place. Chonk could hear the police sirens approaching in the distance. The security guard kicked the pistol away from Toomey and then stopped forward and then sprayed him in the face with the pepper spray. Toomey shouted and doubled over, holding his hands to his face. While everybody was focusing on Toomey, Chonk quietly walked over and picked up Lexi's sketch pad. He slid it inside his messenger bag. He took a couple more steps, and he reached down and looked for the pistol, but one of the security guards looked up at him and shook his head. Chonk nodded. He touched Addie's arm and led her to the door, which he held open, and two police officers hurrying into the scene. A small crowd had gathered outside. Renfield approached him, demanding to know what's going on. "It's a family thing," Chonk said. "You're not involved at the moment, but unless you want to spend the next 5 or 6 hours waiting to get answer police questions, you might want to wander back to your office." "No, I want to know what's going on." Chonk shrugged, and he turned to Addie. "Same goes for you. I'm stuck here at the moment, but you can leave if you want to. Can you find your way home, or do you want to wait and have talk to the police about getting a ride? I want to stay, and I want to help Lexi." "I know," Chonk said, "but remember what you told me. Is that something you want to tell the police?" Addie paused for a moment. "I can catch the bus." She turned and she left. "I still want to talk about what's going on," Renfield said. Chonk shrugged again. "Are you going to tell me?" "Nope." Renfield left, gave up, and a quarter of an hour later, police escorted Toomey and Lexi into separate squad cars. Chonk was pleased to see that neither of them was handcuffed. A gentle, misty rain began to fall as the day turned to evening. Chonk hid a window by a nearby office in a coffee shop, drinking a white chocolate mocha and nibbling on an almond croissant. About as far as you can get from beer and buttermilk fried squirrel nuggets and still be on the same planet. Across the street, the mist gave the weird glow to the illuminated police side. He was confident that Toomey would be released and would need a ride back to the campus for his car. Chonk figured that he might as well wait someplace that was nearby and serve croissants. While he was waiting there, he thumbed through Lexi's sketch pad. It was a 5x8-inch pad, more shaped like a television screen than a regular notebook. Most of the sketches were done in pencil or ink, although a few had been made with colored pens. A lot of the sketches depicted women in science fiction or fantasy settings. There were no women in bikini armor, like Chonk had seen on too many book covers and movie posters, and there were no women in skin-tight, body-hugging uniforms. The characters that she sketched were mostly ordinary women with ordinary bodies and messy hair, dressed in armor, but in outfits similar to those worn by men. The last pages, the pages that Lexi must have been working on in the student lounge when she was interrupted, revealed an 8-panel narrative. It was a story about a young woman named Kotal who looked suspiciously like Lexi Waterman. In the first panel, she confronts an alien named Ashkton, in reminding him that they had a deal. She would serve him faithfully for a year. In exchange, he would want a return to religious artifact that had belonged to her people, the Tablet of Malak. Ashton refuses to honor the deal, saying that her service has not yet been finished. Kotal learns about the Tablet of Malak is locked away in a theft-proof room on Acton's private police station. After deciding that it will be impossible to steal the tablet, Kotal decides to steal another of Acton's treasures, a sword called the Flamberge of Taldo. She sneaks into the office station and space station and steals the sword and barely escapes. Then she offers to exchange the sword for the tablet. Acton agrees, and Kotal participates in Acton's treachery during the exchange, which takes place in a damaged, abandoned section of the space station. Through luck and skill, Kotal begins to keep both the tablet and the sword. In the last unfinished panel, she returns the sword to Axton as promised, saying that she may be a thief, but that she has principles. Clonk's phone warbled, Toomey being released. I'll pick you up out front. What's in the bag? What's in the bag? Toomey asked when he climbed into the car. Almond croissants. That they would make you hungry. You found a place that makes croissants at this time of night? Chunk shook his head. They were probably made this morning. You brought me stale croissants? Yep, two of them. You're welcome. Now let me see your face. Toomey shifted around so Chunk could see the red rash on his cheek and near his eye. Caspasian trauma. Could be worse. Yeah, Toomey said. I saw the guard raise the pepper spray and managed to close my eyes and turn my head before I got hit. Next time, you go for the gun. Next time, you don't answer the phone. How'd it go back in the... He gestured with his head. About like you'd expect. Maybe a little more detail, Chonk said, unwilling to admit that he had no expectations at all. Cops like simple problems with simple explanations, so I kept thinking, let's keep it simple. Told them that Lexi had borrowed her daddy's shotgun and there was something of concern that she might want to hurt herself. Well, that's sort of true. What did Lexi tell them? No idea. They called Waterman, and he backed up what I had said, that Lexi borrowed the gun. He apparently told them she was familiar with guns because she might accidentally hurt herself. He told us to get it back, and he didn't want to involve the police. That's it? Well, there was some talk about charging one or all of them. Why? Toomey grinned. Bad publicity. Hero disarms troubled student, gets gassed by overzealous campus cops. Not the sort of publicity local arts college needs. I just want this to all go away. What about the gun? They're going to keep it. Waterman can pick it up tomorrow. He's not going to like that. No, he's not. Take a left up here. We're not going to get your car? No, we're going to go see Waterman. Chunk took the left. You know, I'm not even going to ask why we're going to see Waterman. Because he's our client. Chunk drove in silence for a bit. Never should have answered that phone, he said. Chunk parked behind Robbie Waterman's pickup. The other half of the driveway was taken up by a late model Prius, red as Taylor Swift's lipstick. That car belongs to my ex, Toomey said. Family reunion? Let's go see. Waterman was alone on the porch in the dark, sitting in one of the Adirondack chairs, smoking a cigarette and drinking beer from the bottle. My own house, Waterman said as they approached, and I can't smoke in it. Dawn is here. She brought Luxy from the police station so she can have a family meeting. He made air quotes with his fingers. Not going well, Chonk said. Take a guess. Lexi's mad at me for, well, everything. She's mad at Donna for telling you that she might hurt herself. Donna's mad at me because, well, for everything. He leaned forward and he said to Toomey, so what the heck's going on? Toomey said, things happen. Waterman took a sip of the beer and then he pointed the bottle at him. Yeah, they sure do. Yeah, you don't sound too happy about it. Well, maybe you should come back tomorrow. Nah. Waterman flicked the cigarette, a burning ember arcing into the yard. He stood up. You're here. Let's go in. Let you yell at them for a bit and give me a break. Chunk and Toomey exchanged a look. Chunk shrugged. Toomey shrugged back. They followed Waterman inside. Toomey's elbows went up the minute the door closed behind them. He smiled. He smelled the chilies and the onion and the garlic. Lexi was sitting at the table staring at her phone. Donna was at the stove, a wooden spoon in her hand, stirring something in a Dutch oven. Toomey paused as they entered the kitchen. The pozole, he said. Lexi and Donna looked at them. Donna smiled. I'd already made it, and I thought as well as might as well. What happened to your face? You. Lexi turned on her glare on Toomey, then on her father. You invited them to family meeting? Seriously? They just showed up. I didn't invite them. You invited them inside. Toomey walked over to the Dutch oven. Of course, Donna said. Mom, Donna, sorry. What are you doing here? Lexi asked her father. Why'd you let them in? In my house? It was my pistol you stole, you took. I told you, I didn't want this to end up in a damn pawn shop. And I told you I wasn't going to pawn it, Lexi said. She glared at her mother. And I wasn't going to hurt myself. She glared at Toomey. And I wasn't going to shoot Renfield. I can't believe you'd... How are we supposed to know what you're going to do? Waterman said. We're not mind readers. She wasn't going to pawn it, Chonk said to Waterman. She was holding it for ransom. What are you talking about? Chonk looked at Lexi. Kotald held the flambeage of Taldo as ransom in exchange for the tablet of Malik. The kitchen went quiet. Everyone stared at Chonk, who took the Toomey, and he grinned. Well, how did... What in the heck are you talking about? Waterman said. Chunk pulled the sketch pad out of his messenger bag. I have the ransom note. Where did you... Lexi started to say, that's my... I didn't want it to get lost in the confusions, Chunk told her. You read it? I'm a detective. Of course I read it. It's good, he said. He held the sketch pad out to Waterman. Here, read the last few pages. Lexi reached for the sketch pad, but Chunk held it out of her reach. I was hired by your dad, he said. I may not be a thief, but like Katal, I still have my principles. Besides, I'm just guessing here, but I think you drew those parcels and the panels for your dad? Will somebody tell me what the heck's going on here, Waterman said, and he accepted the sketchbook from Chunk. Donna handed to me the wooden spoon and joined the ex-husband. Lexi said, here, let me show you where to start. She shook the sketch pad and she sat down at the table and she turned the last pages. Her parents joined her. Chunk joined Toomey at the stove. Where's Pizzol? What's Pizzol? Toomey answered her question. What's it all about? The flambe of Ozo's and the ransom business? Chunk explained about the sketch pad. He explained more and told more about what was going on with the sketch pad. You could have told me all of the things that were going on in that car, Toomey said, stirring the Pizzol. You have told me that I have snagged the gun first instead of the sketch pad, he said. Yes, because you should have snagged the gun first, Toomey said. Instead, you know, the sketch pad? That was your job, he said. You drew this? Waterman asked Lexi. Yes, Lexi said. Like, really drew it? By hand, he said. She held up her right hand. I drew it with this right hand right here, she said. You actually drew it? He asked again. You drew this? He asked again. Donna hit her ex-husband in the shoulder. Pay attention. Pay attention. You told me you wanted to draw comics, Waterman said. No, Dad, Lexi shook her head. Graphic novels. They're sequential art, like comics, but they're not comic books. You're the one who kept calling them comic books, Dad, she said. This is, here the father stopped. Then he started again. This is, well, I don't know what this is, but it's not a comic book. This is like a movie, only it's drawn on a page. It's like, it's art, he said. It is art, Dad, Lexi said. I never, ever knew, he said, looking at her sketch pad. He looked up at his daughter. I never knew, he said to her again. And Lexi started crying. She was so happy. Why couldn't we stay for the Pizzol? Chunk said once they got into the car. He asked again, why couldn't we stay for that? Well, I figured we should just give that family some privacy. We should give them some privacy, Toomey said again. Well, it's probably just as well. I've never had green soup before, Chunk said. It's more of a stew than a soup. I think you'd probably like it, Toomey said. Maybe, Chunk answered. Maybe you're right. Maybe I would have liked it. You were right, after all, about those squirrel nuggets, Toomey said. How's the eye? How's the eye doing now? Fine, the other answered. Well, I'm asking because I thought I saw a tear, or maybe even two tears, back there at their house. Did I see you crying, partner? Did I see you crying? Chunk said. The eye's fine, Toomey answered. And after a moment, he said, it's been a long day, partner. It really has. And Chunk said, yes. Yes, it has been a long day. And they drove quietly for a while. And then Toomey touched his eye and his cheek. And then he said to him, next time you go for the gun, Toomey said. And then Chunk looked at him and answered, next time, don't answer the phone, he said. That was the short story. The short story entitled Squirrel Day Afternoon, written by the author Gregory Fallis. Once again, the short story entitled Squirrel Day Afternoon, written by the author Gregory Fallis, and read from here, read from the Talking Information Center, and read for the Talking Information Center's short story program. Thanks a lot for listening, everyone, and please do listen again. 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
1: 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Hi, my name is Billy, and here is tonight's weather forecast for the Talking Information Center. This evening, it will be mostly clear skies with degrees low around 65. The sun rose today at 5:18 a.m. The sun will set today at 8:21 p.m. And the sun will rise tomorrow at 5:19 a.m. And that's all the weather I have for today. I'm Billy giving you the weather for the Talking Information Center. Have a wonderful evening.
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8: 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This story is called The Other Side of the Window by Adrian McKinty. Lars Thorwald had always been good company. He had to be. He was a salesman. But all that had changed when he had lost his job at the Hartford Accident and Insurance Company. He had been let go in the latest reorganization and his position given to the young man he had been training for the previous 6 months. His boss, Mr. Stevens, was a poet, alert to the tragedy of life, and he knew that Thorwald was a married man, but still he said that there was nothing he could do about it. The brass, as he called them, wanted hungry young men who could get new accounts. Thorwald was only 40, but with his shock of white hair and sagging body, he looked 15 years older than that. Lars and Anna Thorwald moved to the city so that Lars could look for work, but everything began to spiral. Lars began drinking. He lost his patter. He didn't laugh much anymore. After a series of degrading gigs, Lars had found work as a costume jewelry salesman, trekking up and down the Jersey Shore, Long Island, and the northern suburbs of New York, going door-to-door with his case full of cheap trinkets and imitation pearls. Anna's health had never been good, but in Hartford she had forced herself to keep up appearances. Now, in their noisy building in Greenwich Village, full of riffraff, Anna had not felt the need to keep up anything at all. She seldom left the apartment. She was tired all the time, overcome with headaches and what her doctor called ennui. The doctor had recommended a rest in the country, and for 6 months she had been promising to go stay with a relative in Merrittsville, New York, a small town near Poughkeepsie, famous for its spa and healthy climate. She hadn't gone. Instead, took her pills and drank scotch and sweet sherry, and when Lars got home, she berated him for having brought her to this. Anna Thorwald, niece Smith, of the old country stock of Connecticut, ensconced now with the worst class of people. People who slept on fire escapes, played piano at all hours of the night, and spied on their neighbors through open windows. Anna Smith had been meant for better things. Cocktails on the Riviera, skiing in the Alps, not jacked up in a flop in the West Village with a prematurely aged man who could barely support her. Lars had taken to drinking in the evening at one of the bars in Penn Station or Grand Central before taking the subway home to Anna. Two martinis on the good days, three or more when he hadn't made a single sale. It was at Harry's Oyster Bar that he first met Helen. Helen was at the stool next to him, engrossed by the Times crossword. She was about 35, a redhead, pale, slender, grinning to herself as she filled in clues, laughing as she understood the bigger pattern. She felt his gaze on him and looked up. He returned to his newspaper. The sports section was all about the fight. Rocky Marciano had beaten Ezra Charles last night at Yankee Stadium in a unanimous points decision, his third world heavyweight boxing title defense. Lars knew she was still looking at him. "Are you good at crosswords?" she asked. "Not really," he said, staring into her bright green eyes. "Norse god having less hair. I can't get it. All I can think of is Odin, and that's not it." "Balder," Lars said. "Balder was the son of Odin and Frigg. Interesting god. He was very brave, but he had bad dreams." "Don't we all?" Helen said, filling in the clue and offering her hand. "Lars," he said. "Danish way back. That's why I got lucky with your clue. Outside of sports, I'm useless at those things." "Helen, Irish-Scottish mix, which explains the temper, I suppose," Helen said. "You have a temper? I don't believe it," Lars said, utterly charmed by the young woman. "Well, I'm on my fourth job in 5 years. The last one I quit by pouring a pitcher of cold coffee over the boss." Lars found himself smiling. He had a big, pleasing, infectious grin, which had not had the opportunity to fully express itself for a long time. Helen Guild and they swapped job disaster tales. No one has funnier rejection stories than a traveling salesman, and within half an hour, Helen had to go to the ladies' room to compose herself. When she came back, Lars had gotten both checks and was looking at his watch. "I should go," Lars said. "We should do this again," Helen said. I have to tell you something. I know, I saw the ring, but we should do this again. Monday?" "Monday I go to Jersey and come back through Penn Station. Shall we say Tuesday?" "We shall," she said. The weekend was one of the longest of Lars' life. He brought Anna breakfast in bed. He tended to his flowers in the courtyard. He petted the upstairs neighbor's little terrier. He helped the musician in the building next door move his piano to a better spot near the windows, but all the while he was thinking about Helen. He was so keyed up and ebullient on Monday that somehow he made six sales. Anna, who was by no means unintelligent, noticed the change in him. "What's the matter with you? That slut of a dancer next door asked you to carry up a package for her?" "No, nothing like that. Summer's coming. I think things are picking up," Lars said. "Yeah, the good weather brings out the suckers, all right. You need to be a sucker or a sap to buy the crap you're selling." "I had a good day today," Thorwald protested. Anna's lips seemed to consider a kind remark for a moment, but then her face curled into its usual sneer. "One good D. Woo-wee, let's take a trip to Miami Beach." "Jesus Christ, I should have listened to my father. Never marry a fat man, Anna. Fat men don't work hard. Christ, my head hurts. Can I get you an aspirin?" "Yeah, pour a dozen into the bottom of a glass and fill the rest with scotch, why don't you?" Helen lived in a flat in the Hotel Marseille on 103rd and Broadway. was a beautiful École de Beaux-Arts limestone and terracotta building, somewhat gone to seed in recent years as the neighborhood had changed. She was working as a pharmacist's assistant in a drugstore on 100th Street and was allowed to go home for lunch. That was when Lars mostly came to see her. The house detective could be easily bought off with a pint of rotgut, and they would spend an hour in her room together making love or having lunch or just talking. The love-making became less nervous, easier, simpler. The talk became more complicated. They learned everything about one another. Helen was from Boston originally. Her father had died when she was little, and her mother had raised 9 kids by herself, sending them out into the world one by one to make a living. Helen had gone to secretarial school and moved to New York City, where she had been floating in that gray sea of people for a decade. Lars had come from Minnesota, from a long line of farmers, but he was the 3rd son of 5, and he too had been booted from the nest and told to earn his keep. A shy, nervous boy, he had failed at football and basketball despite his size. He preferred to read. He had dreams of running off to Hollywood and writing for the movies, but he never had the nerve to hop that greyhound heading west. Instead, he had studied business administration and had somehow ended up in Hartford, Connecticut, studying actuarial tables and selling life insurance. "Let's go to California now," Helen said one steamy afternoon in July, a month after they had met for the first time. "We should," Lars said, smoking a cigarette on the edge of her big cast-iron bed. Helen sat up, touched him gently, and turned his face to hers. "No, really," she said. "Let's go. Now. Today. We'll get the train to Chicago and another train to Denver, and then across the Rocky Mountains." Lars turned to look at her. Her smile was like the sun that never shone into the apartment he shared with Anna. "How could we do that?" "We just do it, Lars. We just pack a bag and go. All my stuff is with Anna." "Forget it. Leave it all," Helen said, taking his hand. "She'll worry. She'll call the police. Send her a postcard. Tell her to live her life and you'll live yours." Lars shook his head. He puffed on his cigarette and put on his glasses. He stared into those deep emerald eyes. He wanted to see if this was a joke or... It was no joke. She was serious. "What will we do for money? I have nothing saved. Maybe $90. "I have $200. That will get us the train tickets and a couple of weeks' rent in Los Angeles. That's all we need. Come on, Lars. Honey, you only get one shot at this life. You have to live it." For a delicious 60 seconds, Lars considered it. Just go with her. Just go. He didn't owe anybody anything. Anna would be relieved, probably. She could use the postcard as evidence of desertion and file for a divorce. It would be a win for everyone, like that 3-3 game between the Maple Leafs and the Rangers he'd seen in February. Nobody loses. The cigarette was burning his finger. He let it fall into the ashtray, and in the split second it took to hit the porcelain, he had changed his mind. It wouldn't be fair to Anna. It would be cowardly. He would tell her face to face. He would build up the courage and tell her, tomorrow or if not tomorrow, next week, certainly before August, before the end of summer. It was the hottest night of the year. Thunderstorms had been predicted to break the humidity, but they hadn't come. Anna was more irritable than usual. In the last few weeks, she had become suspicious of his behavior, the little songs he sometimes sang in the shower, his rapidly fading grin as he walked through the door. She didn't know what was the matter with him, but she didn't like it. She liked Lars miserable. She preferred the world that way. On those rare occasions when she left the apartment to get her hair done, she would come back with a litany of complaints about the manners, style, and habits of her fellow New Yorkers. And that was in Manhattan. God alone knew what they were getting up to in the Bronx or Queens. Lars had changed. Try as he might to conceal it, it was obvious. He had lost a little weight. There was a spring in his step. He had either found religion or a girl. There was no other plausible explanation. Anna had gone through his mail and listened in on his phone calls from the bedroom. She had found no proof, couldn't establish anything, yet she would. If it was religion, she would mock him from the rooftops. If it was a girl, she would throw him out, get him fired, and take him to the cleaners. Yes, if it was a girl, she would find the girl and get her fired, too. Her uncle was an attorney in Connecticut. He would know lawyers in New York. They would fire so many writs and liens at the pair of them, it would make them leap hand in hand from the George Washington Bridge. Anna half hoped it was that. It would give her something to live for, something to do. Persecuting Lars and his slut would become her mission, her religion. Damn, it was hot. Everyone had their windows open to catch the non-existent breeze, and the building was itself its usually noisy self. That whore of a dancer next door, that fool trying to write trashy songs on his piano, that fat-headed couple upstairs with her yappity mutt, barking all hours of the day. God, how much Anna wanted to murder that animal, to choke the life out of its ugly throat. She had told Lars to kick it when no one was looking, but he said that he was an animal lover and wouldn't do it. She wondered what had happened to the man she had married 9 years earlier, that lean, tall, dark-haired man in his army captain's uniform, freshly returned from Europe from saving the world. That man was long gone, and in his place was a fat fool who spent his Sundays cutting out and saving coupons from the newspapers. Anna checked that the fan was on maximum. It was, but all it was doing was moving hot, humid air around the room. Several people in the neighborhood were buying air conditioning units for nights like this. But not them, not on Lars' income. In their part of Manhattan, they didn't even get a breeze from the river. Thank God her parents were dead. It would have killed her father to see what had become of her. "Lars, bring me a whiskey and soda," she said. "In a minute," Lars said. What could he be doing in there? They didn't own a television. The radio wasn't on. Anna slowly got out of bed and listened. He was on the telephone with someone. He must have heard her. He hung up, and as she climbed back into bed, she heard him putter around the kitchen. A few moments later, he brought in a sandwich and her whiskey. "A bite to eat as well," he said casually. She wasn't falling for his act. She laughed at him. Does she think you have money? It certainly can't be for your looks. "I was on the phone to Arthur talking about new merchandise." "Sure you were, Lars. A man like Arthur Dunlop wants to spend his evening talking to his worst salesman. You must think I'm really dumb." "Anna, I know you're dumb. Fat and drunk and stupid generally go together." The color drained from Lars's face. "Sometimes, Anna, sometimes." "Sometimes what?" "Sometimes I just want to shake you," he said. She laughed again. "Shake me? You couldn't shake a martini. You don't have the nerve." "Don't I?" Lars said, carefully putting down the tray. "No." She had never seen that look on his face before. It scared her. She screamed as he advanced across the room. Helen was in her flat in the Marseille Hotel reading a book called Beyond the High Himalayas by William O. Douglas, who was a judge on the Supreme Court. If truth be told, the book was kind of dull, but it had been well reviewed. She liked to read everything. She liked the movies. She liked plays. How she ended up in a Della's Ditch Water job in the pharmacy was baffling to her. You take a path and that leads to another path, and before you know it, you're doing a job you hate with people who don't like you, with no prospects whatsoever. She sipped her Tom Collins and stared out the window at the cars and pedestrians running from a sudden shower. The book had lulled her into a torpor, and she was thinking about bed when the telephone rang. "Hello." "Oh, my God, Helen." "Oh, my God, Helen. It was Lars. He sounded bad. What's happened?" Helen asked. "It's Anna. We had a fight. I think. Is she all right?" "I don't know. Don't say anything more. Hang up. Don't do anything. I'll be there in 20 minutes. Helen grabbed her purse and ran to the elevator. She caught the IRT downtown and got off at Christopher Street. It must have been pretty late. She was the only passenger in the car. Thunder rumbled above New York as she ran to the building at 125 9th Street. She scampered up the stairs, went into the apartment, and found there Lars sitting at the kitchen table in the dark, in his shirt sleeves, a glass of scotch in his hand. His glasses were off, and he had been sobbing. She closed the door, pulling up a chair, and put her arms around him. "I can't believe it," he was saying over and over. "What's happened?" "Anna," he said. "I shook her. She hit her head on the backboard of the bed." "Is she?" "Yes, I think so, yes." Lars had told her his whole life story. She knew that he had killed people in the war. At the Battle of the Bulge, he had thrown a hand grenade into a German half-truck and taken out 6 men. But this was different. For that, he had earned a Bronze Star. For this, he would get the electric chair. She held his hand and told him it was going to be okay. Of course, it wasn't going to be okay. Now, if they left town, the New York City police would find Helen's body, and the FBI would be hot on their trail. They waited there in the dark, together, holding hands as the thunder continued to rumble outside. They cried themselves out and held each other. Suddenly, there was a groan from the other room. "Oh, my God," Lars said. "She's still alive," Anna said. Anna sprung up, and Lars reluctantly followed her to the bedroom. She pulled down the blind and turned on the light. Anna was lying on the bed, breathing in tiny, desperate little breaths. Her head was covered with blood. There was blood on the sheets and the headboard. She was blowing blood bubbles at the side of her mouth. Lars backed out of the room in horror. Helen walked to the stricken woman and examined her. Her skull was fractured, and she had lost a lot of blood. Helen had worked reception at St. Vincent's for a year and seen cases similar to this. Anna wasn't going to make it. She was going to bleed out slowly, and she was going to die painfully. What can we do? Lars asked from the hallway. Helen thought about it. If by some million-to-one chance Anna did survive, what then? Lars would be charged with attempted murder. No. Go back to the kitchen. Pour yourself another scotch. I'll take care of this, Helen said matter-of-factly. Lars, in a daze, did as he was told. Helen picked up one of the feather pillows and laid it over Anna's face. Anna was too weak to struggle. It was all over in 2 minutes. When it was done, she went back into the kitchen and poured herself a scotch. I'll take care of this, Helen said matter-of-factly. Lars, in a daze, did as he was told. Helen picked up one of the feather pillows and laid it over Anna's face. Anna was too weak to struggle.

other. I'll wear one of her dresses and hats. I'll take the train to Merrittsville and sign for the trunk and send you a telegram or a postcard letting you know I got in safely. Lars was gazing at her in wonder, hope beginning to fill his face. You'll tell the neighbors that she's gone upstate for her health. You'll tell them that you'll be moving out soon and joining her. You'll stay here for a couple of days to get everybody used to the idea, and then we'll both head to California. No one will suspect anything. By the time anyone comes looking for Anna, we'll be long gone. Are you crazy? That can't possibly work. We should go to the police. She squeezed his hand. It can work, Lars. It must work. But the body, her... Well, while I'm on the train, you're going to have to do the hard part. Are there tools in the building, maybe at the super's apartment? Yes, the super has a bunch of tools hanging in the basement. A wood saw, a hacksaw. But I can't. I couldn't possibly. You can and you will. Come on, I'll help you carry her to the bathtub. Lars looked at the naked body of his wife, Anna, oozing blood down the drain of the bath. Helen was talking to him, explaining something, but he couldn't quite take in what she was saying. I'm sorry, what? He said at last. Lars, listen, this is important. I'll burn these clothes in the incinerator as I leave the building. You need to get rid of Anna before 5 a.m. That's when the rain is supposed to stop. The sun will be up soon after that, so it has to be done quickly. He nodded, still not quite believing all of this. She put her hands on his cheeks and kissed him. You can do this, Lars. You're my big, strong man. You faced worse in the Belgium in the war, remember? You survived that. You can survive this. We both can. He nodded again, but this time with a little more gusto. He kissed her back. She was alert, alive, beautiful. She deserved a good life, happiness. Helen, listen to me. Go back to your apartment. I'll turn myself in. No one needs to know about your involvement in any of this. Find a good... No, I want to be with you. This will work. Trust me. I'm going to get the train to Merrittsville, posing as your wife. You're going to mail the trunk of clothes to me there. You're going to get rid of Anna in the East River. That's the plan. It will work, honey, I promise. Lars smiled. She was amazing, this one. He couldn't let her down. He wouldn't. There's only one thing, her head, her face. I understand, Helen said. Go have a cigarette in the kitchen. I'll take care of that, too. Where's the saw? Lars sat in the kitchen, smoking, listening to the saw in the bathroom, cutting into skin and bone. The building opposite was dark. Even the photographer with a pretty girlfriend was asleep now. The whole world was asleep. Everyone except for him and Helen, and the whole world was quiet, except for the rain and the sound of that saw cutting into skin and bone, hacking back and forth, back and forth. He must have closed his eyes for a moment, but woke when Helen's cool hand touched his shoulder. What? It's done. I put it in a hat box in there so you don't have to see it. Oh, yes, thank you. You'll have to do the rest. I need to be on the early morning train. Yes. Lars, remember, your wife hasn't been well. She's gone to Merrittsville to get better. I'm her. You'll be joining her in a few days. Nothing is amiss. Okay? Okay. The rain is supposed to end soon. You need to get to work, honey. I've taken your suitcase from the cupboard. That's what you'll use to carry. The East River or the Hudson. You'll probably need to take two trips. Do you understand? This woman was risking everything for him, this beautiful angel with eyes like spring meadows in Minnesota. Lars stood. Yes, I understand. Go, I'll get to work. She kissed him. I love you, she said. I love you too, he replied. He walked to the door and she blew him a kiss as she went down the steps. Get to work, she whispered. It took him several hours and, as she predicted, two trips. The legs into the Hudson at the end of Perry Street. The arms and torso into the East River at East 10th Street. The rain pummeling him the whole time there and back. When he returned in his rain slicker, he was drenched to the bone. The super's wife, bringing in the milk, caught him at the bottom of the stairs. Up early, Mr. Thorwald, she asked. Yes, just leaving my wife off at Grand Central. Oh, where's she headed? Merrittsville, upstate, for her health, you know. Of course. The Catskills? Much better for her than the city. I wish I could go, too. I'm joining her in a couple of days. Lucky you. Lars yawned. Maybe I'll take a nap. Do that, Mr. Thorwald. Sleep is so important. Lars stumbled up the remaining stairs to his apartment. It was done. It was horrific and terrible, but it was done. The only other thing to take care of now was the head in the hatbox, but he was so dog tired by now, he couldn't manage another trip to the river, so he slipped down to the courtyard and buried it deep under his flower beds. That would have to do. He needed to close his eyes. If he could just sleep for 1 hour. Not in the bed, of course, but the sofa. Just 1 hour.
He changed out of drenched clothes and curled in the fetal position on the sofa.

0: And within seconds, he was as out for the count as someone who had just received an uppercut from Rocky Marciano. When he woke, daylight was streaming through the courtyard windows. Had it all been a nightmare? No. The exhaustion in his bones, the smell. He stood and walked deliberately through the apartment. The headboard, the mattress, the bathtub, the floor. Another scorcher today. The rain hadn't broken the weather. The temperature was in the 90s. The humidity made every room feel like a steam room. He got to work. He scrubbed and cleaned and rinsed and cleaned again. He cleaned the saws and returned them to the basement. When he was done, he filled a trunk with Anna's clothes and sent it to Merrittsville. A postcard of the Merrittsville waterfall arrived by the afternoon delivery. Arrived okay, already feeling better. Love, Anna, it said. Lars left it in the mailbox for the super or any other snoops who wanted to read it. He thought he was going to have to incinerate the mattress, but a sponge and a bucket and a lot of cleaning took care of it. He showered and began to pack. He got his shirts from his laundry. It was beginning to get dark. He had gotten through the day. Everything was fine except that noise on the edge of his consciousness. It was the little dog from upstairs. It was down in the courtyard. It was digging. Lars ran down the stairs. The little dog had half dug out the hatbox. "Oh, my God," he said. He checked the windows, but no one was looking. At the flower bed, he grabbed the hatbox. The dog snarled, bit him. Lars swiped at it with his hand. It was only a little thing. When he opened his eyes again, it was sprawled on his back 10 feet away. He had broken its neck. Another death. Oh, no. After the war, he had promised himself no more death. He ran upstairs with the hatbox and put it in the refrigerator. He poured himself a whiskey, smoked a cigarette, a second whiskey, and lit a cigar. Waited, waited, waited. Another scream. And the words, "Which one of you killed my dog?" He sat there in the dark for what seemed like an age and resumed his packing. He was folding his shirts when he heard someone in the hallway. He almost caught them when he slipped the envelope under his door. He checked the stairwell and fire escape, but he had missed them. He opened the envelope. It was a note written in block capitals. "What have you done with her?" His spine turned to ice. Someone knew. Someone had heard the scream or had followed him and watched him unload one of the suitcases in the river. His heart was hammering in his chest. He puffed the cigar, breathed, poured another slug of whiskey. The panic began to subside. Who was this person? Someone who didn't want to involve the police. Someone who wanted money. The neighborhood was full of lowlifes, grifters and scoundrels. What was their proof? There was no physical evidence. He had scrubbed this place until his fingers bled. Once he got rid of the hatbox, there would be nothing left of Anna Thorwald. He forced himself to calm down. Who could have seen him? The super? Or was it some kid playing a prank? Or a monster from across the courtyard who had watched the whole thing and was planning to torture him for a while before turning him in? He phoned Helen at the prearranged time at the call box at Merrittsville Station. He told her about the note. "Get out of there, Lars," Helen said. "I have to know what they know. Be ready to split without me. I'm not going to let you get mixed up in this," he said. "Oh, Lars, I would never leave without you. I love you," Helen said, her voice welling with emotion. "I love you too, sweetie, and that's why you'll have to go. You have to promise me that if you don't hear from me by midnight, you'll go to California without me. I'll join you if I can." "I could never." "Promise me. Promise me that if I don't call by midnight, you'll go." "Oh, Lars," Helen said, and made the promise. He told her he loved her, and he would protect her. He hung up, and just as he was sitting down, the phone began to ring again. He knew who it was going to be. "Hello," he said. "Did you get my note?" "Well, did you get it, Thorwald?" a voice said. An older man with a cold West Pennsylvania accent. "Who are you?" Lars demanded. "I'll give you a chance to find out. Meet me in the bar of the Albert Hotel. Do it right away." "Why should I?" "A little business meeting to settle the estate of your late wife." Lars swayed, and for a moment he felt that he was going to fall through the floor. The man was still talking, threatening to call the police. "I have only $100 or so," Lars said frantically. "That's a start," the man said and hung up. Lars grabbed his hat and his wallet, filled with singles and fives, and went to the Albert Hotel bar, somehow already knowing that it would be fruitless. The man had a cruel voice. He was toying with him. Lars ordered a beer and waited, but no one approached him. The only other person at the bar was a much older man knocking back whiskeys. Lars returned to the apartment. There was noise coming from inside. He put the key in the lock and stormed down the hallway. A young woman was going through his things. "What are you doing?" he said. She tried to run by him, but he grabbed her by the arm. She had something in her hand. "Let me go," she yelled. "What are you doing here?" Lars said, more a plea now than a demand, for surely she and the man on the telephone were in on it together. She was struggling now. And then suddenly there were policemen in the apartment. "What's happening here?" one of them said. Lars let go of the woman. "She broke in while I was out," he said. The woman was pointing at something in her hand, his wife's wedding ring. What did she think that meant? Anna hadn't worn her ring in months. But who was she trying to signal? What was... Of course. He knew who she was now. She was the photographer's girlfriend. He was the voice on the phone. They had both been spying on him. A photographer was a voyeur and spy by profession. The photographer and his girlfriend were trying to destroy him, for the blackmail money or maybe just for kicks. In occupied Germany, Lars had learned about sadism and psychopathy. Perhaps that's what they were, sadist psychopaths. If they had been law-abiding citizens, they would have shared their suspicions with the police, but they were like cats toying with a bird. He had to put a stop to it. He would put a stop to it and call Helen before midnight, and together they would escape this hell for California. The police had taken the pretty young woman. She was probably being booked at the local precinct, but he was still over there in the darkness of that apartment on the other side of the courtyard. He got the directory and called the photographer's number to check that he was home. Like a fool, the photographer answered the phone. "Hello?" Lars hung up and walked down the hallway. That evil man would not destroy his one chance at happiness. He went downstairs and crossed the courtyard. He entered the photographer's building by the courtyard door and climbed the stairs to the photographer's apartment. Not suspecting trouble, he had left his door unlocked. But could Lars face him? Lars swallowed hard and clenched his fists. He had fought the SS in Belgium in winter. He could deal with this guy no matter how insane he was. Lars turned the door handle and went inside. The apartment was a monument to the photographer's vanity. It was filled with awards and framed photos he had taken of sporting events, wars, disasters, and the like. The photographer was in a wheelchair. His leg was in a cast. He was holding his camera. He even wanted to take photographs of this? "What is it you want? A lot of money? I don't have any money," Lars said. The photographer sat there in his chair, smug, saying nothing. "Say something. Tell me what you want." Lars took a step toward him. The photographer took a flash photograph of him, temporarily blinding him. Lars took another step forward, another photograph, another step, another photograph. But Lars was at the wheelchair now. He would stop the mad game the man was playing. He would save himself and Helen. He grabbed the flash mechanism the photographer had been using, but the man fought him. He still refused to speak, refused to explain. Lars wrestled him to the window. There was yelling from outside. The photographer tumbled, screamed, fell. There was the sound of gunfire. Lars clutched at his chest, but he was unhurt. Policemen were everywhere now. They were grabbing him, holding him. "You're under arrest," one of them said. "On what charge?" Lars asked meekly. "Suspicion of murder." "I see. Can you tell me what time it is, officer?" Lars asked. "It's 12:15. What's that to you?" 12:15. If Helen knew what was good for her, she would already be on the train heading west. But he still had to protect her. She was all that mattered. As they cuffed his hands behind his back, the heavens opened again and cold rain fell from the sky. "Get him to the car. We're getting soaked here," a policeman said. The rain didn't matter. Nothing mattered. As long as she was free, he was free. "It was me. I did it. I killed Anna. I'll tell you everything," Lars said. "You seem pretty pleased about it," a sour detective said. Lars shook his head, but his smile told another story. This is a continuation from a story from 2 weeks ago called Second Chance by Kevin Egan. It was like something out of a 1940s movie. Fox, in civilian clothes, sitting on a leather Chesterfield in the Broadway Bar building's lobby and watching the flow of people over the top of an open broadsheet. He didn't know who or what he was looking for, but he wasn't hopeful enough to expect Dickie Heiser himself. But he trusted that if he sat here long enough, something would click. He saw that something at noon. A man got off the elevator, crossed the lobby, and bought a carton of orange juice at the newsstand. The man did not strongly resemble Dickie, but definitely displayed a similar aspect that included a dead-on imitation of Dickie's pigeon-toed gait. Fox folded his newspaper and managed to get onto the same elevator car. 12 floors up, they both got off, and Fox followed the man to an office suite with a generic law offices stenciled on a faux wooden shingle. As the man opened the door, Fox clapped his hand on his shoulder. "Dickie Heiser, you old dog, you," he said, infusing his greeting with a sense of happy recognition. The man turned. "No," he said. "Bobby." Fox immediately pulled the silver shield from his pocket and let it dangle from its lanyard. "I need some information," he said. Robert Heiser, Esquire, allowed Fox into his small office. He seemed to be both resentful and relieved that the subject of his obvious intrusion was his brother Dickie. Fox quickly sketched why he was here. The monthly lunches with Judge Greenstreet, the monthly visits to this very building, the call to Judge Greenstreet's chambers from the lobby phone bank, and Dickie's subsequent disappearance. "Well, he wasn't coming here to see me," said Robert Heiser. "I've talked to my brother only once in almost 40 years." Fox amplified the intensity of his stare from challenging to baleful. "And that was when?" he said. "The day you say he phoned Judge Greenstreet," said Robert. "And none of the many other days he was in this building?" "If I'd seen him, I'd have avoided him," said Robert, "as I'm sure he would have avoided me." "Why was that last Wednesday different?" said Fox. "He was bursting with news," said Robert. "He wanted to tell me that someone had re-entered his life. The sun was just past the summer solstice, and as the clock reached 7 p.m., the beach on Long Island Sound still held the heat of the day. The dark heads of swimmers dotted the glassy water. Tiny waves whispered against the shore. Umbrellas and beach chairs demarcated plots of sand striped by lengthening shadows. Fox, in a Hawaiian shirt, jeans, and sandals, stood near the entry booth, one hand thumbing his cell phone to keep the screen from going dark. On the screen was a selfie Robert Heiser sent by text message. The selfie, which Robert attributed to a phone borrowed by his brother Dickie, was taken on the day Dickie had disappeared. The metadata had brought Fox to this place. He spotted the man at a distance as he backed away from the refreshment stand. The man held a tray securely in his hands and navigated a path toward two beach chairs set apart from the rest. His pigeon-toned gait gave him away. Fox flashed his shield at the booth agent and headed onto the sand. He walked slowly, allowing Dickie enough time to settle down beside his lady friend, spread a napkin on her lap, and shape her arthritic fingers around a juice box. As Fox edged closer, Dickie began to spoon yogurt into her puckered lips. Eventually, Dickie looked up. "My brother or Judge Greenstreet?" he said with a sigh of resignation. "Brother," said Fox. Dickie rose slowly from his chair and drew Fox out of earshot. Below his paunch, a beeper hung from his belt. "What did he tell you? Just that you'd reconnected with the woman who was the love of your life." "He said that? Those exact words? I'm surprised you gave it that much credence," said Dickie. He held his breath as if deciding whether to go on. "If you will give me a few minutes." Dickie settled down onto his beach chair and carefully, lovingly, spooned the rest of the yogurt into the woman's mouth and gently wiped her lips. She nestled deeply into her chair, turned her head, and fell asleep. Dickie rose with some effort from his chair and again drew Fox away. "We met during the summer before third year of law school," he said, his voice barely above a whisper. "I was a lifeguard at a country club where her family belonged. She was Columbia, I was City College. She was a hard charger. I had serious reservations about practicing law, but we fell together that summer. It was fun. Then the fun turned serious with discussions about the future. Our future, together. She was very clear about what she needed in a man. She needed someone as success-oriented as she. Problem was, she saw that someone in me. And though I knew what she saw was a mirage, I felt obliged to play along. Fake it till you make it, you know? Our relationship muddled through third year. She interviewed with all the big firms. I fabricated my own dim job prospects with the fond hope that a long shot might come through. Graduation came. She was headed to Wall Street while I was forced to confess that my sole offer was from the law department at the New York County Courthouse. The breakup wasn't exactly immediate, but it felt that way. My brother was not surprised. He hadn't liked her right from the start. He warned me that she was a phony, that she couldn't be trusted, that she never could understand that my big heart would compensate for my not-so-big legal brain. I was devastated, bitter, and worse. I couldn't abide Bobby for being right. For almost 40 years, I believed myself a failure, for being unable to live up to her expectations. For almost 40 years, Bobby was a reminder of my greatest defeat. And then a couple of months ago, I got a call from a health aide, her health aide. She was retired, widowed, sickly. She was hoping I might visit. And so, Dickie paused for a long moment. "You get a second chance, you take it," he said. "We all should be so lucky," said Fox. "Then why not just leave us alone?" "Because I can't," said Fox. Dickie visibly tried to pump himself up, but deflated again. Of course you can't, he said. I've seen you around the courthouse, and I always suspected you were more than you appeared. Dickie helped his lady friend limp across the sand while Fox trailed behind with the beach chairs and the umbrella. He tried to imagine her as someone younger, prettier, healthier. He couldn't, but then he wasn't staring back through time and into memory like Dickie. In the parking lot, Dickie sat her in his car, then lifted the rear hatch. The trunk was empty except for a leather, Pony Express-style pouch. The pouch was weathered. The gilt RGH monogram on the flap almost completely faded. What you are looking for is inside, said Dickie, but please wait until we are gone. Fox obliged until Dickie's old hatchback turned out of the parking lot. Inside the pouch was a bagman's brown paper bag. The next morning in the corridor outside Judge Greenstreet's chambers, Fox met the trio Bev had dispatched from the IG's office. The woman was a lawyer. The two men were senior investigators whom Bev described as the meat squad. I'm the one who goes in, said Fox. His eyes were narrowed, his brow knit. The Pony Express pouch hung from his shoulder. Alone. Neither the lawyer nor the meat squad objected. Loretta Stevens sat at her desk in the outer office. The middle office was empty. The door to the judge's office was closed. I need to see him, said Fox. He's dictating a decision, said Loretta. Fox didn't break stride. He threw open the door and barged in. What is the meaning of this, said Judge Greenstreet. Loretta? Fox whipped the Pony Express pouch onto the judge's desk. Papers blew into the air, then fluttered down to the floor. The judge's secretary cowered behind her stenopad. This, said Fox, is the meaning of this. He opened the pouch, pulled out the paper bag, and let the cash rain down. From Dickie, he said. They had complementary needs. Fox paced along the front of Bev's desk. The judge needed money, and Dickie needed to be needed. The cases they chose to fix were cases no one would notice. An asbestos claim by a factory worker in Kentucky. The cases they chose to fix were cases no one would notice. An asbestos claim by a factory worker in Kentucky. A weight loss drug claim by a housewife in Georgia. A repetitive stress claim by a secretary in Arizona. The judge wouldn't decide the case in favor of one or the other. Instead, he would issue a routine procedural order that would put the plaintiffs at just enough of a disadvantage that they would settle their claims at a deep discount. And for that, there would be this. The pouch, the paper bag, and the pile of cash lay on Bev's desk. You say the security cameras show Dickie in the building five other times, said Bev. At least, said Fox. So we can safely assume Judge Greenstreet's received at least five payments. Why did Dickie run at six? He'd reconnected with the love of his life, probably saw himself through her eyes and didn't like what he saw. And more vincit omnia? I didn't take you for a hopeless romantic, said Fox. Bev shook her head, her eyes staring wistfully past Fox. All these years and you still don't know me very well, she said. This story is called A New Life by LaToya Jovina. Two Cadillac limos seemed inappropriate, too gaudy for my mother's funeral. Who demanded they have a separate limo? Was it both of them or just Shanice? I asked my younger sister, Tina. She was between me and her 17-year-old son, Tyler. We were on our way to the cemetery. There were three empty seats in front of us in the limo, seats that could have been occupied by my daughter and her husband. They didn't demand anything, Sean. Technically, they didn't even ask for anything. I rolled my eyes and felt guilty. Tina looked so much like Mama, it seemed disrespectful, but Tina was always using semantics to make light of Shanice's bad behavior. When Shanice acted out as a child, it was because she was growing and learning. When I tried to discipline her, I was being too hard on her. When Shanice decided to cut me off, I had pushed her too far. Now Shanice and her husband sat in their own limo, not because she demanded anything, but because... Perhaps I'm not asking the right question, I said. How did Shanice and Ryan end up with their own private limo? I asked Shanice if she wanted to drive or take a limo, Tina began. She said she would do whatever everyone else did, but that she didn't want to be in the same vehicle as you. I bit down hard. At the cemetery, we waited in the car so Mama could exit first. First, four pallbearers carried her to the final resting spot. She was the star of the show one last time. There were over 100 black folding chairs for guests, all of them full except the five reserved for her family. The thought made me laugh. We may have been blood related, but we were far from being a family. One day your kid is born and you are the most important person in their world. Then they grow up and you may as well live on a different planet. My car door opened. I got out, then turned to help my sister. The door to the second limo opened. My son-in-law Ryan emerged. The word son-in-law felt foreign, even in my thoughts. My estrangement with my daughter began before the pair had met, and it never ended. I followed him and my daughter from burner accounts on Instagram, so I knew all about their lives, but just not more than a random follower. Ryan was dressed respectfully in a black suit with Burberry panty loafers. He had a taste for the London-based brand, and taste was an understatement. He was gluttonous. He had sweatshirts, polos, swim trunks, several pairs of shoes, and even socks clad in Burberry plaid. He paid for it with his union law enforcement job, along with the house and the numerous vacations the couple took. Ryan noticed me staring and nodded before turning back toward the vehicle. A hand reached out, followed by the red bottom of a ballet flat. I remember the day Shanice bought them. She posted them to her story. I had never seen the dress she was wearing, though, nor did I think it appropriate for the funeral of a woman as godly as my mother. Shanice's dress was black with a mock turtleneck, but it was short and shaped like a tent. A stiff breeze could give everyone at the funeral a show, which I'm guessing she knew, because she held it down with one hand and let her husband lead her with the other. I had led her once. Now I was blocked from even being one of her followers. Her hair, some of it purchased, hung down her back in long brown twists. Tears streamed down her cheeks, but her eyes were hidden behind giant, dark sunglasses. She sat on the other side of my sister and nephew, both of whom got hugs. I didn't. Shanice loved her grandmother. I knew she would take the loss hard. I was going to miss my mom, too, but I had other things to think about. People under emotional duress often made poor decisions, especially if those decisions had to be made urgently. The emotional duress was already here. I was going to provide the urgency. At the funeral reception, I tried my best to sit near Shanice while she did her best to avoid me. She won, as she often did. I sat between my nephew and Ryan. All of us picked at our food, but Shanice put away plate after plate as if she'd been on a hunger strike. After she finished her third slice of sweet potato pie, I took a deep breath and said, "I scheduled a meeting with Mama's attorney. There's some things to clear up with the estate. Since we're all here, I think this is as good a time as any. It will never get any easier." "Sure," said Tina. Tyler nodded. Ryan stared at Shanice, who was sipping Coca-Cola through a straw. "Did you say something?" she asked him eventually. "The meeting," said Ryan. Shanice looked from Ryan to me, then back at Ryan. "Okay," she said. Obviously she hadn't heard me, but something was amiss. Why hadn't she asked what meeting? I pushed the thought out of my mind and resolved to mentally prepare for the presentation of my life. I was in the lead. Tina and Tyler followed in her car. Ryan and Shanice followed in his. Ryan had a new truck. I wondered how much the note on it was, in addition to their mortgage and jet-set lifestyle. It was the kind of thing a young man could pull off when he didn't have kids. I loved Shanice, but getting her mother pregnant on my 21st birthday hadn't been part of the plan. "Shanice, this is Matthew Adams. He was put in charge of Mama's estate when she was placed under conservatorship. He has been a great help to your Aunt Tina and me." We were all sitting around a long wooden table in the conference room. I hadn't bothered trying to get close to Shanice. I would fail, and I needed to focus. "I am so sorry for your loss," said Matt. "Thank you for coming in on such a hard day. I will wrap this up so you can get back to the process of grieving. Your mother and grandmother, respectively, left the entirety of her estate to her descendants. After the final bills of the nursing home, the funeral and burial costs, there's a little over $100,000 in cash left. This is to be shared equally between the four of you. Finally, there is the property she owned in North Carolina, which was left to her in her own mother's will. For tax purposes, the estate will need to be transferred from her name into someone else's. I suggested holding the property in a trust that each of you has a 25% stake in. That would mean three of you would need to agree to sell if that's the decision you make." Then Sean shared with me that he was actually living on the property and taking care of its upkeep, so we had a discussion about another option. "Sean," I had written and rewritten my pitch. I had practiced in the mirror. I had thought about what everyone would say in response. I was prepared. that there was no reason to be nervous. I had been here at least 10 times before. As you know, there were reports of squatters living on the property last year. My lease was almost up anyway, so I went down to North Carolina to figure out what was going on. I've been living there ever since. It feels like home now. I can see how it once felt like home to Mama. Her parents bought the property almost 100 years ago, and it's been in the Larson family ever since. I think we should keep it that way. I think the easiest way would be for everyone to sign the property over to me while I continue living there. I'll take care of the upkeep and taxes while keeping squatters away. I surveyed the room to see how I was being received. My nephew was looking down at his hands. He had been trying to hide his tears all day. I doubted he was paying attention, which meant I didn't need to worry about him. I did need to worry about his mother, my sister Tina. She was staring at me. It wasn't a look of agreement, but it wasn't a look of rejection either. If Tina jumped on board, Tyler would follow, and I wouldn't have to worry about what Shanice thought. But as any good parent can attest, I still wanted to know. I wanted Shanice to agree with my plan. If not, I wanted the opportunity to explain away her concerns. Shanice's eyes were clear. She must have used Visine in the car. She was looking at her husband, not me, but what I found troubling was the turn of her mouth. It wasn't a smile nor a frown. If I had to put a name on it, I'd call it a smirk. Obviously, this is a big decision, I began again. No one has to decide anything today, but it is something to think about while we settle the estate. I couldn't take my eyes off Shanice. She caught me staring. Her face went blank. What was she thinking? I know the cash inheritance isn't large, I continued. There was a huge influx of capital when we sold Mama's house a few years back. But there were capital gains taxes, bills for medical care, payments for her stay at the nursing home, taxes on the North Carolina property, and legal fees. Tina nodded. Ryan copied Shanice's previous smirk. They were communicating in a language I couldn't decipher. I don't think it bode well for me. Since you're not signing anything today, said Tina, from behind me, we can figure it out on our own. If I remember correctly, Matthew's fees are substantial, and we don't want to waste his billable hours. Tina stood. She was leaving, which I wasn't happy about, but she said we weren't signing anything today, which meant that she may be considering signing something at a later date. My nephew continued to say nothing. Shanice silently stood from the table. That's a good idea, I said. Mac, can you have one of your assistants find time next week? Of course, said Matthew. Thank you for everything, said Tina. Tyler followed Tina out the door. Shanice was right behind. I wanted to ignore her apparent irresolution, but try as I might, I couldn't. She was my daughter. I wanted to know what she thought. If I didn't say anything now, I'd regret it. Shanice, I said. Her feet didn't slow like she wanted to pretend she didn't hear me. I opened my mouth to repeat her name, then she stopped and looked at me. Do you have any questions? I asked. Her face remained blank. Not at this time. Then she slithered out the door, as if she was prey who had schemed her way out of a hunting trap. I followed her out and went to Matt's office, taking one of the two seats facing his desk. How do you think it went? Asked Matt as he came in, shutting the office door behind him. About as well as can be expected. I have a question, Matt said as he fiddled with his trackpad. The Zoom icon took over his massive IMAX screen. Are you worried about what your family will think when they realize you're selling the property? I mean, you just blatantly lied to them. The answer to Matt's question was no, but by the way he was staring at me, I could tell he wanted more. He expected me to feel conflicted, perhaps even guilty. I wanted the deal to move forward, so I was going to tell everyone, including Matt, exactly what they wanted to hear. I looked down at my hands before I began. It is true my mother had a lot of good times on the property, but she also had a lot of bad ones. At the end, the bad ones were the ones she remembered most. I looked up to meet Matt's eye, hoping I looked sheepish. It would be nice to keep the property in the family, but to what end? I don't think my daughter or my nephew have ever even seen it, let alone shown any interest in owning it. They would most likely just sell it when it was transferred down to them. Finally, you're right. I have lied to them. They will have every reason to be upset, but I doubt my sister will bother. Neither will her son. As for my daughter, I took a deep breath to make it seem like the next words were hard for me to say. I'm sure you noticed she didn't have a lot to say to me. We were never as close as we could have been because of her mother. Shanice will be furious, but in all honesty, she doesn't speak to me now, so how would I even know the difference? I wanted to stand up and give myself a round of applause. I had managed to look like a good guy, answer Matt's question, and stroke his ego all at the same time. Family relationships can be complicated. Just make sure that you're sure about moving forward. If we get too far along and you change your mind, it might be too late to pull out. I nodded. I knew all about that. It was why I had a daughter in the first place. Matt turned back to his computer. 30 seconds later, a man named Jason appeared on the screen. His tan looked sprayed on. His hair was dyed black and slicked with gel. His teeth were as white as car headlights. "Hey, how are you?" said Matt. "Hello," I said. "I thought you all forgot about me," said Jason. His accent was as thick as cold grits. His screen flickered off and on. "The meeting with the family ran a bit long," said Matt. "What you got going on down there?" Jason smiled. "I just got back from seeing my dad. The light going in and out must have been the car driving through shade and sun." "I've been there," I chimed in. I knew a lot about making long drives to visit an elderly parent. "Where do you have your father staying?" Matt's back tensed. "He's staying at the federal prison camp in Montgomery, Alabama," said Jason. "Oh," I said, not sure what to say next. "Let's talk next steps," interjected Matt. "Right now, it looks like everything will move ahead as scheduled." "I have a few building projects in the works that are moving slow as molasses," said Jason. "OSHA has been sniffing around because of the heat down here. When the weather breaks, we should be able to catch up. Then we'll work on your project." "And the terms we discussed were okayed by your business partners?" asked Matt. "In exchange for the land, Sean will receive a one-acre lot and the budget for a home built to his specs. The additional 19 acres will be sold as 19 lots with custom-built homes at a cost of about $1 million for new buyers. There is also a finder's fee in the deal for you, Matt." "It's all pretty standard." They gave the green light. "How soon do you expect to have full ownership of the entire estate?" I kept my mouth shut and let Matt answer. I was so giddy that opening my mouth would produce a high-pitched giggle. "My assistant is scheduling a second meeting with the family next week. The contracts will be ready for signature and notarization. We don't have any reason to believe this won't be wrapped up then. Sean and I can come to North Carolina any time afterward to sign all the accompanying contracts in person." "So we're looking at about 2 weeks out?" asked Jason. He was talking to us, but his eyes were on his phone. My guess was he was checking his calendar. "I'll check my schedule too," I said. "I'll find a way to make it work," said Matt. Jason's giant face grinned on the screen. "See you soon, gentlemen." The Zoom ended. I let out a breath and began to collect my thoughts. First, I knew my schedule was clear. I never had the money or the interest to take vacations, so I had a ton of leave. Second, his father is in jail? Matt minimized all the applications on his screen before turning around to face me. Jason's father was in the building business, as was his grandfather. Some officials were caught taking bribes for permits to get a lighter sentence they told on everyone who paid them. "Jason's dad paid bribes?" I asked. "That's what he confessed to, as well as witness tampering. If I had a hairline, my eyebrows would have been touching it. Since bribes got him into trouble, he offered bribes to get himself out of it. When that didn't work on one of his co-conspirators, he hired a prostitute to seduce him, had the subsequent acts recorded, and threatened to send the footage to his wife." Matt recited this information as calmly as a Genius Bar employee given troubleshooting advice. Was I missing something? "Are you sure this is the guy to bring this project to fruition? He has to at least be suspected of knowing what his father was doing. What if the deal falls apart?" Now it was Matt's turn to grin. "Aren't you going to be suspected of something by your family?" He had a point, but I had one too. "Won't all his deals come with extra scrutiny?" "I'm thinking about you too here, Matt. Do you want federal investigators looking into your firm?" Matt laughed. "So let me get this straight. First you cut out your family, and now you want to cut out my business partner?" I laughed too, nervously. "Jason and I used to summer on Lake Norman when we were kids. The last thing you need to worry about is the deal falling apart. The federal government may have a problem with their methods, but the deal's always got done." The iMac pinged. Matt turned his back to me. "It looks like my assistant has sent out the meeting request." He turned back to face me. "If you don't have any other questions, I'll see you next week." I stood from my seat on legs that felt made of jelly. "Please bill the estate for the entirety of today's meetings." The interstate on the drive back to North Carolina was straight, unlike the twists and turns my life had taken. When I graduated from high school, I wanted to join the military and see the world, but I was rejected for a health defect. I pivoted to business and learned that it wasn't necessarily about the money you earned, but the money you kept. Then one night of passion landed me on child support for 18 years. Still, I managed to climb. Then I ran into a beautiful con woman and fell even lower than when I started. Time was money, and I had wasted billions. Soon none of it would matter. I was going to live on a $1 million property in a gated community among other millionaires. I was working with a building dynasty that went back 3 generations. I had made it. All I had to do was be nice to my sister. I arrived to Matt's conference room to find Tina and Taylor already there. I had been on the phone with Tina every night since the funeral. She and her son were going to sign their shares over to me. I planned to make this quick and get back on the road to North Carolina as soon as possible. I had also done some cyber sleuthing on my soon-to-be business partners. Matt didn't have any social media accounts, but Jason did. It was a standard younger wife, cute kids, family vacation pictures posted sporadically. His wife was a mutual of Shanice's. I planned to bring this up as something we had in common when we broke ground. 15 minutes passed. My daughter hadn't shown. 30 minutes later, I asked my sister if she'd heard anything. She told me she was coming, Tina responded. Taylor sat next to her, AirPods in, iPhone on TikTok, transfixed by his screen. After another 30 minutes, I asked, Tina, could you text Shanice, please? She was answering work emails on her phone and seemed shocked to see how much time had passed. You're right, she answered. We're wasting money. If Shanice needed to reschedule, she really should have let us know. And I'm sorry, that is all the time I have for today. This is Mary Lee for Talking Information Radio.
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4: This is Diane Thompson reading episode 10 of This Is Not a Game by Kelly Mullen. In our last episode, Addie continued to search for Mimi's missing necklace, but she failed to find it. She went back to writing in the murder book and searching through some of the remaining documents. Later, Mimi mentioned to Addie that because the cellar stairs were old and worn, quite slippery, it would be hard to navigate the staircase the first time you were going down them. But Lillian had very confident steps. Mimi and Addie planned to meet at 5:30 a.m. the following morning. The storm was still raging as the wind continued whipping the trees outside. Mimi and Addie finally made their way down the corridor to Jane's bedroom. While they were searching Jane's closet, Mimi noticed that all of the shoes had designer labels, except for the beige mules. The mules were heavy and bolted to the shelf. As they examined the papers in Jane's desk, Addie found 2 handwritten letters. One letter to Jane from Alexandra, and one to Alexandra from Jane. The second letter was unfinished, cut off. As they viewed the room with a flashlight, they found a trap door that swung down to a narrow spiral staircase descending into darkness. Both Addie and Mimi descended the long staircase to the stone floor below. They then discovered a dumbwaiter, and they managed to get themselves hoisted by hiding in an armoire and stepping onto the parquet floor. Later, they decided to speak with Barb, and they visited Barb in her room for coffee. Episode 10. So how are you doing? Barb's voice trembled. It's just been so awful, hasn't it? Mimi took a tissue from her carry-all and handed it to her. Thank you, said Barb, wiping her nose. Did you and Jane get along well? The kettle whistled. Jane was a real tight wad. She spent a lot of money on herself. But she didn't hire enough staff. Didn't pay us well. Bad tipper, too. But all in all, she was okay. Matthew? Now he was a creep. She poured the boiling water over the coffee grounds. You must have seen a lot around here. No, not really. They were cautious about how they presented their relationship publicly. Even though it was an open secret, he never escorted her upstairs to the bedroom. In fact, they slept in separate rooms. Barb depressed the plunger and then poured the coffee into a pair of pink mugs that read Babs and handed one to Mimi. That your nickname? Said Mimi, indicating the mugs. No, it's my company name. Barb's Aroma Bliss Shop. Took a while to come up with that one. Acronyms are a real pain. Mimi blew on her coffee and watched its surface ripple. Can we go back to what you were doing before you found Jane? Why are you so curious? Asked Barb, her tone changing. How do I know you aren't the killer? Mimi squirmed. Would you have invited me into your place for a cup of coffee if you really thought I was capable of killing anyone? Do I honestly seem dangerous to you? Barb considered the question. Dangerous? Not really. I'd call you ill-tempered or testy. No offense, of course. None taken. Listen, I noticed Jane and Lillian seemed to be arguing in the ballroom. Do you know what that was about? She shook her head. I don't. She seemed upset, yes. Kept saying she wanted to go to bed, which was so out of the ordinary for her. She could party with the best of them. I helped her upstairs, but she didn't want to brush her teeth or do her nightly skincare regimen, which was always an absolute religion with her. She just shooed me away. Did she say anything at all? She said, please leave. Barb's voice cracked. That was the last time I saw her alive. I decided to go back downstairs, and I brushed against the bamboo plant in the hallway. The leaves had gotten too long, and they kept hitting against me when I walked by. So I got a pair of scissors and gave them a quick trim. That's when I saw Lillian sneaking out of Jane's room. Wait a minute, said Mimi, sitting up straight. You saw Lillian leaving Jane's room right before you found her dead? Why didn't you say something sooner? Barb lifted the steaming mug to her lips. I was too scared. Didn't want to say anything to anyone until the police arrived. But now, I mean, who knows? Feels like they're never going to get here. Feels like we're all stranded on some lost planet. Tell me exactly what you saw. It was strange. She was tiptoeing out of Jane's room, looking tense, so I waited. I didn't want to interrupt whatever was happening. Figured it was a business meeting of some kind, or maybe a confrontation. I didn't know, and I didn't want to know. The help are supposed to be seen and not heard. That's what Matthew always said. Mimi sniffed. What a jerk. Barb blinked and took a sip of her coffee. So, then what happened? I headed back downstairs because there was so much work to do. But I couldn't shake the feeling that something was off. That's when I made the tea for Jane. Tears welled up in Barb's eyes. It was chamomile, her favorite. Mimi handed her another tissue. Thank you, said Barb, dabbing at her eyes. Barb, if you don't mind my asking, how did you end up here on Mackinac anyway? Oh, well, I ran into a bit of a buzzsaw about 6 years ago when I lived in Chicago. I was a driver ed instructor. You would not believe how stressful that job was, sitting for hours in a car, always ready to grab the steering wheel or pull the emergency brake. Students crashing into parking meters and pedestrians. It gave me migraines. She paused to reach for a plate. Would you care for a snickerdoodle? They are my signature cookie. I make them with cardamom. I'd love one, thank you, said Mimi, accepting one and taking a crumbly bite. I don't mean to toot my own horn, but I was good at my job. Even received an award for heroism for pulling a student from a burning car after he ran over a barbecue grill. Quite laudable, said Mimi, popping the last bite of snickerdoodle into her mouth. But it all came to an end when I got pulled over at a traffic stop one day with a thermos of, well, let's just say I'd added a little Bailey's Irish cream to my morning coffee. Oh no, so you lost your license? Yes. And my job. A DUI is a career ender in that industry. I lost my car, too. It was too expensive to keep up with the payments. She refilled Mimi's coffee. So, a few months later, I saw an advertisement for a housekeeper on Mackinac. Salary plus room and board, and I'd never have to worry about driving a car again. Mimi nodded. She was still considering what Barb had said about Lillian coming from Jane's room. Something about that didn't click. She would have to ponder it later. What were Jane and Matthew like as a couple? They had been fighting a lot lately. He had some debts, wanted to rent out the house as a wedding venue, start his own events business. Jane thought that was humiliating. It was tricky between them. She paused. He thought she was stingy with her wealth, even though it seemed to me that he was having a great ride. "So to speak," said Mimi, raising the mug to her lips. So many more questions she wanted to ask, but she had to prioritize. "What about the secret passages in the house? I overheard Gus talking about them. Are you sure you don't know where they are?" Barb bit her lip and frowned. "What secret passages?" Mimi watched her over the rim of the mug before taking another sip. "Never you mind, Barb. This has all been very helpful." She set the mug down. "Just one last question, and sorry if it's a bit delicate, but did you know anything about this blackmail scheme that Matthew and Jane were running?" Barb sniffed and dabbed at her nose and eyes. "Blackmail? No, I don't know what you mean." She clasped the ring on her right hand and fidgeted with it, turning it around and around on her finger. Her face brightened. "Do you think I could interest you in my essential oils? One of my signature formulations? I've got your namesake, Rosemary, for remembrance. You ever heard that expression?" She reached into a pouch on the table next to her and produced a pair of glass tincture bottles. "From Hamlet, I think," said Mimi, looking down at the dregs of her coffee. "You know, a rosemary and firm blend would be nice for you." "I didn't know Fern had a scent." "Oh, yes," said Barb. "I just completed level 2 of my aromatherapy education. Soon I'll have my diploma. These oils, they're really something. They improve brain function and cardiovascular health." Mimi smiled at her. Barb didn't smile back. "You know what? Sure. Put me down for some." "Great. I'll order you a case." Mimi's eyes widened. "Okay, sure. A case, then. Do you mind if I use your bathroom first? Sorry. Small bladder." Barb stiffened slightly. "Certainly." The bathroom was another of the antique variety. A clawfoot tub stood in the center. Water dripped from the faucet into the sink, which was covered in a mess of face masks, cotton balls, and lotions. Mimi went to the linen closet and peered inside. Only folded-up towels and maid uniforms, all crisp and clean. She paused to think. Searching through a strange woman's bathroom was not something she had ever expected to find herself doing. But she wanted to make Addie proud. Mimi's eyes went back to the countertop. Several cosmetic bags lay open with the contents spilling out. She peered inside and saw the familiar orange plastic of a prescription pill bottle hidden underneath some makeup. Mimi extracted it. Vicodin. She rummaged around and found two more. Xanax. Clonopin. After putting the bottles back, she walked over to the toilet and flushed it. Vicodin. She rummaged around and found two more. Xanax. Clonopin. After

I need to tell you something. Woody, he's a bad man. You need to be careful. What do you mean exactly? He's no fan of yours. He's been going around saying things like, I don't like that geriatric hound sniffing around my business. Mimi shook her head and went to the door. That guy's got a real problem with women, doesn't he? I'll watch my back. Say, Barb. Barb looked at her intently. You mentioned that Matthew didn't sleep in Jane's bedroom. Can you tell me where he slept? Chapter 26, A Decision. Addie was seated on the floor with the ledger open in her lap and the documents from Matthew's office fanned out. All around her mind was swirling. A pile of unopened envelopes, which she still needed to go through, lay to her right. She had been poring over everything, hoping a clue might reveal itself and set them on the right path. Mimi opened the door and shut it quietly behind her. I got some good intel from Barb. Great, said Addie, perking up. She's got a pill habit that makes Sonny Von Bulow look like Mr. Rogers, but she told me where Matthew slept. It's an attic loft at the far end of the house. Maybe we can do a quick search? Addie nodded excitedly. Good, Mimi. There's definitely something going on there. We need to look at Barb closely. I don't know. Feels like a dead end to suspect Barb. She's had all kinds of opportunities to kill Jane and Matthew over the years, but she chooses it to do it now? When we're stranded in a snowstorm with a house full of guests, it doesn't make any sense. Mimi sat down. You know, Addie, we have to be flexible. Learned that from years at the bridge table. You need to be ready to abandon your original thinking and adapt. Speaking of which, I've got a big gym towels shaped bomb to drop on you. You're not going to believe it. What's that? He's been laundering money. Towels Print Shop is a shell company. Towels? Shut the front door. I know he doesn't seem capable. But look at this. Addie held up a piece of paper. Matthew bought the shop from him. And there's a whole section of writing at the back of the ledger that's just about Jim. Money he's been paying Matthew, but also huge amount of money he's been taking in. There's some tax paperwork in here, too. It all looks really detailed and carefully executed. Like Jim knows what he was doing? We definitely need to talk to him again. He respects you, Mimi. He might crack if we press him. Mimi pointed to the items on the floor. I see there's an issue of Wind Down magazine in there. Addie nodded. Yeah, I haven't had a chance to look at it yet. Not sure if it's anything. Mimi paused,

0: carefully. There are stacks and stacks of those magazines all over this house. Why would Matthew hide away that one particular issue? I see your point. Addie picked up the crocodile leather appointment book and leafed through its pages. By the way, I've been looking through Jane's social commitments over the last year, and Kimiko is everywhere. Kimiko, really? Doesn't she live in Japan? Yes, but as recently as 6 months ago, they were hanging out all the time. Looks as though they were best friends. Addie held out her hand like a surgeon awaiting a scalpel. Can I have the murder book, please? Mimi retrieved it and handed it to her, along with the Faber-Castell number 2 pencil. Addie referred to the suspect list. We should try Kimiko next, now that it's a decent hour. Okay, said Mimi. Addie went back to the murder book. A few moments of silence passed. The only sound in the room was her pencil scratching notes onto the paper. I can't stop thinking about Woody. Mimi raised an eyebrow. I don't envy you. We need to crack him somehow. Dear, if this was your murder game, how would you guide players toward the solution? Addie sighed. A feeling of uneasiness stirred in her. I don't know, Mimi. She jotted down a few more notes in the murder book. Suddenly, the pencil snapped. She groaned as she looked into the hollow end of the tip. The lead had broken off, and the wood was splintered. She showed it to Mimi. Don't suppose you have a sharpener? She asked sheepishly. Mimi shook her head. Nope. Pencils are only useful for keeping score at bridge. She dug into her carryall and rose to her feet. Taking Addie's hand by the wrist, she placed her Chicago Gazette pen firmly into her palm. Your thoughts will flow better with this. Trust those instincts of yours. Addie stared down at the pen for a moment, feeling the substantial weight of its metal in her hand. She swept a wisp of hair out of her eyes. Maybe Mimi was right. Perhaps it was time to start trusting herself. She looked up. Let's go talk to Kimiko. Okay, but I want to check something first. Chapter 27. Lies lead to the truth. Can you stand over there? Said Mimi, pointing off to her right, down the corridor leading to Jane's bedroom. Where? By the bamboo palm, instructed Mimi, frowning in concentration. Addie dutifully walked over to the spot Mimi indicated. Mimi's frown intensified as she motioned for Addie to move a few inches back. All right, good. Stay there. You're Barb, okay? Pretend to be Barb-like. Addie hesitated, then bent her knees and squatted down, about a foot shorter to Barpite. She pantomimed, moving a feather duster across one of the paintings, and watched as Mimi paced the length of the hallway. Mimi approached, then walked around her in a circle and stood behind her. She said, unsatisfied with her reconstruction. Very strange. Addie rolled her eyes. Mimi, if you're going to force me to be Marcel Marceau over here, can you at least clue me in on what you're thinking? Sure, she said, walking back to where she was standing before. This vantage point is where Barb told me she was standing when she saw Lillian leave Jane's room. But the angle formed by that wall and that pillar over there, she said, pointing at them, makes it impossible to see Jane's door. Even if I move over here, she explained, moving a few feet to the side, and I crouch down to trim a few leaves off this plant, like Barb says she did, that pillar blocks the view to the entryway. Interesting, as Perrault says, lies lead to the truth. She was a natural. Offered lots of detail, said Mimi, shaking her head. When lies are specific, they're more convincing. That another one of your Perrault insights? Nope, that one's all mine. Mimi turned in the direction of the staircase. Kamiko's this way. Barb said she got the biggest room at the end of the upstairs hall. They climbed the stairs and arrived at Kamiko's door. Mimi knocked. The door swung open, and Kamiko stood there, wrapped in a terry cloth robe. Her face was stern as she adjusted the pink glasses on her nose. Addie took in a breath. Hi, Kamiko. Sorry, I know it's a bit early. We just... Blam. Kamiko slammed the door in their faces. Mimi turned to Addie. I wondered when that might happen. They turned around and walked back down the hall. Who else haven't we talked to yet? Sebastian, said Addie. They walked to the other end of the hall and approached his door. Who's taking the lead on this one? Addie shrugged. Double act? They knocked. There was a pause, then the sound of a rapid footstep. Sebastian opened it and smiled at them. Wearing a black silk kimono, he raked his fingers through his damp hair. Just got out of the shower, ladies. Come in. They entered a sumptuous room, decorated with silk damask wallpaper and buttoned furniture. The water heater in this place must run on gas. Thank goodness. Make yourselves comfortable. He gestured to a small sitting area. The table displayed a crystal bowl stuffed with yellow roses and an unopened box of chocolate truffles. Looks like you got the presidential suite, said Mimi, leaning over to peek at his bathroom. Ah, but still have the antiquated bathroom, I see. Addie walked over to a dresser, which was lined with a variety of glass cosmetic bottles. all different shapes, sizes, and colors. Each one featured an elegant label that read, Silva. What are these? Asked Addie. He rubbed the back of his neck. They're prototypes. It's for my new men's grooming line, Silva. Addie raised her eyebrows. When did you start that? Still in early stages, he said, smiling. I know every celebrity seems to be an entrepreneur these days, but it's a serious endeavor for me. It's an homage to my late grandfather, Alfonso Silva. How wonderful that you had such a loving relationship with your grandfather, said Mimi, looking to Addie. Family is everything. Addie smiled, nodding in agreement. He came from a time when how you presented yourself was a mark of your social status. He passed his grooming rituals down to me like stories. How to shave, how to dress, how to smell. The bottles are so unique, said Addie. I love the design. They're inspired by his buildings, he explained, leaning on the dresser. He was an architect in Argentina. His designs were very modern. People call them blocky, ugly. Historians say he was too progressive for his time. He was a maverick, a genius, who influenced many of the greats, like Le Corbusier. Now his name has been lost to obscurity. Addie fiddled with the sleeve of Jane's sweater. Making games is kind of like architecture. You're in total control, but at the same time, you want the player to experience the space like it's fully their own. He smiled so wide, his eyelids crinkled. I love video games. I play Minecraft with my daughter. It helps us stay close. She's back in Argentina with her mother. Addie's face brightened. I used to love Minecraft. I once spent weeks building a mega base. It was a castle that had a moat with a drawbridge, just like the one here. Had no idea I'd ever have to deal with one in real life. He laughed gently, and they made eye contact. How old is she? 11. Fernanda. Well, Fernandita is what I call her. Addie smiled. So many people think games are just for geeks playing alone in their basements, but they don't understand the social aspect of it. We really enjoyed watching the Godfather reunion special together, Mimi chimed in. Thank you. It was my honor to host it. Things are on an upswing for me these days. It feels like there's even better things to come. Sebastian moved to the center of the room and began a series of slow, graceful movements. Mimi watched him, confused. Tai Chi. It resets the mind, he said, with a deep inhale. Helps me deal with stress. Do you experience a lot of stress? Asked Mimi. Yes, I do, unfortunately, he said, outstretching his arms and lunging one leg forward. I like the non-competitive aspect of Tai Chi. But I work out 7 days a week, too. Part of the job. The television business must be cutthroat. It is, he said, with a barely perceptible shake of his head. Sebastian, said Mimi, catching Addie's eye. Did you notice anything that seemed out of the ordinary last night? He considered the question. Jane seemed really drunk. I was a bit worried about her, but I also didn't want to embarrass her, so I just kept an eye out. Anything else stick out in your memory? He made a graceful motion with his arms. Yes, I thought Lillian was acting strange. How so? She kept leaving the ballroom and coming back all night. It was odd, given the auction was the main event. She seemed, I don't know, nervous. Do you know each other? Asked Addie. Yes, she and my agent share some clients. Are you one of her clients? Sebastian laughed. No, I don't need her services, but we sometimes cross paths at parties and premieres. We're trying to create a timeline for last night's events, and we just wondered if you remember what you were doing from 9 o'clock to 9:15 during the auction. The window pane shook as the wind moaned outside. He contained his movements. Well, I spent a while talking to Kimiko. I'm a big fan. She was sitting up on that stage for so long, not talking to anyone. Felt bad for her. Honestly, I was hoping to find out what film adaptations she has going on. See if there was a part for me. But she was kind of standoffish. So you act as well? I don't think I knew that, said Addie. Oh, yes, hosting is my wife, but acting is my mistress. Mimi rolled her eyes. Do you remember anything else from the 9 o'clock to 9:15 time window? I was chatting with Lillian for a bit, also Veronica. She's been advising me on which incense to use for one of my Silva formulas. Then Jane went up to bed. He paused his movements and looked at them impishly. Let's check the weather, shall we? He disappeared into the walk-in closet and emerged with an old-fashioned radio. Gus found it, said I could have it. I have one of those at home too, said Mimi, turning to Addie. Power outages are all too common here. That's why I keep my landline. Addie shook her head. You and the landline. Sebastian set the radio down on the table in front of them and turn the dial. The signal crackled and then cleared. Quote, this snowstorm continues to clobber the region unabated. It's now officially been classed as a bomb cyclone. The National Weather Service's high wind warning is still in effect. Travel is not recommended. Guess it's nice to know there's still An outside world, said Addie. Doesn't have your presenting skills, does he? Added Mimi. Sebastian smiled, his cheeks and tips of his ears blushing. Addie noted how his demeanor had softened. Perhaps the arrogance she had detected earlier was a misread on her part. Do you remember where Matthew was between 9 and 9:15? He was up on stage. And where were you when you heard Gus scream in the cellar? Mimi thought she caught a flicker of interest on his face. I was helping Barb get firewood from a storage room, and at one point my agent called, so I took that. What did your agent want? Asked Mimi. Isn't it a bit strange to call you on a Saturday night? Huh, said Sebastian. Clearly you don't work with agents. He wanted to tell me the Coppola is planning his next film. He liked me at the reunion special, so he wanted to give me a chance to read for a part. That must be exciting for you. Sebastian smiled. Would be a dream come true for me, but I don't want to jinx it. Mimi cleared her throat. Can I ask you, how did you know Jane, anyway? He averted his eyes. We have the same agent. Why did Jane have an agent? She occasionally appeared as herself on TV shows, a cameo as a socialite, or a celebutante, as they call them now. They shared a smile. What about Matthew? Did you know him well? His smile faltered. No, the guy crept me out, honestly. By the way, Sebastian, redirected Mimi, did you hear any strange noises last night? He thought for a moment. Don't think so. You didn't hear a clunk sound of any kind? His brow creased. You mean like a thump? Mimi threw her hands up. Thump, bump, clunk. Take your pick. The dining room gong sounded. Now I heard that, he said with a smile. Must be breakfast, said Addie. Listen, Sebastian, we'll let you go. But could we ask you one final question? It's a bit delicate. Okay, he said as he walked over to the nightstand and poured a glass of water from a carafe. It's about the blackmail, said Mimi. We know Jane and Matthew were extorting money from you. He paused and looked down into the glass. Can you tell us why you were making the payments? His eyes fastened on them. Listen, I'm a public figure. I can't tell you my personal business. That's just the thing, though, Sebastian, continued Mimi. These days, rumors are enough to bring any celebrity down. Do you really want to be associated with this debacle? Help us, and we can help clear your name. Suddenly, he appeared agitated. Let's just say there are some things in my past that happened that I don't want made public. Okay. I'm not proud of them. He drained the glass of water. I paid the blackmail, but I'm not a killer. Listen, Sebastian, said Addie softly. We know that you've been taking and making a lot of payments for quite some time. Tell us what you know and we'll go. He blinked. Someone found out a secret about me, something private and embarrassing. They agreed not to expose me if I gave them the secrets I know about in return. Given what I do, I come across a lot of those, between who my friends are dating and my agent's assistant liking to gossip with me. I have more than enough to trade on. Addie nodded in understanding. Suddenly, she felt self-conscious. The connection they had formed just moments ago over Minecraft was now non-existent. His tone was icy and distant. In a way, he was just like Brian, capable of shifting his entire personality based on what he needed in the moment. Can you tell us what the blackmailer has on you? Continued Mimi. Sorry, but anything I tell you could end up on Instagram. I don't need some silly scandal coming out that kills my chance at the Coppola movie. I'm launching my business soon. I'm close to hitting the next level. He walked toward the door and opened it for them. If that's all, he said, in a tone that clearly wasn't a question. Chapter 28. Breakfast. Through the large bay window in the dining room, they could see the trees swaying back and forth. Droplets of snow had frozen and mottled the glass. The entire front lawn had been leveled out into a vast carpet of white. Thousands of tree branches and sticks littered the snow as if they had been spun up in a giant blender. Mimi sighed. It's like we've been transported to the Arctic tundra. Addie walked toward a cheese platter and scooped up onto her plate a handful of crackers, along with generous helpings of Roquefort, Comté, and Camembert. The service door opened and Gus entered. Good morning, everyone. We're fortunate to have a gas range, so our breakfast service hasn't been completely hampered by the lack of electricity. Jane always preferred a fresh and healthy start to each day, so we've got a buffet featuring scrambled egg whites, cheese and fruit, turkey bacon, wheat germ toast with sunflower seed butter, gluten-free high-fiber muffins, vegan croissants, Greek boysenberry yogurt, and acai juice. Enjoy. Woody blew out his cheeks. Breakfast of Champions. Kimiko entered the room and avoided eye contact with the group as she helped herself to the buffet. Addie gave Mimi a nudge, indicating Kimiko's arrival. Veronica approached them, looking chic in natural makeup. "What is that disconcerting smell?" Mimi tilted her head toward Addie. "It's probably fra fromage over here." "No, no, it is a strange, discordant smell." "Might be the essential oils I got from Barb." "Oh, no, no, no," said Veronica, shaking her head vigorously. "These oils are not suitable scents. You smell like roast lamb." Mimi ran her nose along the length of her arm and frowned. Addie lifted another square of Comté to her lips and closed her eyes as its flavor spread across her tongue. "I'm sorry to interrupt your cheese-induced bliss," said Mimi. "But shouldn't we be chatting with people? Jim is over there. I want to confront him about his web of lies." "Right," said Addie, reluctantly setting the plate down on the dining table. Mimi placed her carry-all on the chair next to it to claim their seats. They walked toward a sideboard where Gus had set up a coffee service. Jim Towles was standing in front of it, holding a plate piled high with fruit. "Morning, Jim," said Mimi, pouring a mug full of hot water and dropping in a tea bag. She noticed how Gus had set out pats of butter and a stack of paper napkins, all carefully arranged and labeled with the ornate emblem of the Drake Hotel. "Good morning, ladies," Jim said, gesturing to the tight-fitting E.T., the extraterrestrial T-shirt he was wearing. "Wasn't planning to stay overnight, so I had to borrow some clothes. Think this was Alexandra's once upon a time?" Mimi looked at his plate quizzically. "Are you a fruitarian these days, Jimbo?" Jim sighed and shook his head. "I've been plagued with a spastic colon for years. It could blow sky high if I started in on all those cheeses." "Listen, Jim," said Addie, "we need to talk to you." He lifted a cherry by the stem to his mouth. "Why?" "You lied to Mimi." Jim froze mid-bite. Mimi looked at him sternly. "We need you to tell us the whole story." This ends episode 10 of This Is Not a Game by Kelly Mullen. Thank you so much for listening. We'll continue where we left off in the next episode.
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0: Hi, my name is Billy, and here is tonight's weather forecast for the Talking Information Center. This evening, it will be mostly clear skies with degrees low around 65. The sun rose today at 5:18 a.m. The sun will set today at 8:21 p.m. And the sun will rise tomorrow at 5:19 a.m. And that's all the weather I have for today. I'm Billy giving you the weather for the Talking Information Center. Have a wonderful evening.
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10: Hello, I'm Susan from the Talking Information Center, and today I'll be reading from the June 2026 issue of Boston Magazine. Our first article is titled Boston's Biggest Summer, FIFA World Cup, Tall Ships, America's 250th, Three Massive Events, One Historic Summer. Everything you need to know, where to go, and how to survive it all. Written by Joe Kilhane. If you're wondering who's responsible for bringing the FIFA World Cup to Boston, it isn't Robert Kraft or the Healey administration or the mayor's office or the loose confederation of Poles, boosters, sports fans, glory hogs, and straight-up opportunists that instinctively forms at the prospect of such events. No, the credit lies with a man named Jason Waddleton. Waddleton grew up in Scotland outside of Aberdeen. 20 years ago, he attended Scotland's last World Cup appearance, a 3-0 loss to Morocco. 25 years ago, he immigrated to Boston. 16 years ago, he opened a beloved Scottish bar called The Haven in Jamaica Plain. And 4 years ago, he moved it from its original location in Hyde Square to the redeveloped brewery complex off Armour Street in JP. At some point during those years, Waddleton began willing into existence with his mind a Boston World Cup featuring the Scottish national team. Last year, his efforts paid off. Scotland qualified for the Cup in November. And while some may have wondered where the team and its attendant tartan army would end up, Waddleton knew it would be Boston. After all, he says, I had already manifested that to be the case. When we spoke in late March, Waddleton was in the middle of preparing a giant World Cup party in the bar, around the bar, and in the parking lot of the bar. A 3-day festival of food, drink, music, and whiskey, he calls it. Many Scots are expected to turn out, and Waddleton is thrilled at the opportunity to introduce people from his native land to neighbors from his adopted home. In fact, he had already placed an order of Tennent's beer so large, 120 kegs, that the Scottish newspapers covered it. And that's just the first wave. We're going to be swamped, mate, he says. It's a lot, but Waddleton has had decades to prepare. I've been manifesting this for a long time, he says, laughing. This is a big summer for Boston. The World Cup may be sucking up most of the oxygen, but it's only one of several high-profile and likely well-attended events the city will be hosting this season. There's also the return of Sail Boston, featuring a flotilla of tall ships from around the world, and Boston 250, a year-long citywide commemoration of Boston's role in the American Revolution. Combined, these events are expected to attract millions of visitors on top of the usual throngs who come to attend the 4th of July festivities, see the Sox, or participate in that time-honored ritual of death-marching clutches of damp, unhappy children down the Freedom Trail in 98% humidity. We're told these events will generate more than $1 billion in revenue for the city and state, all while showcasing to the world all that is great and good about Boston and Massachusetts. Wildly irrational projections are the oxygen of mass events, so those numbers are to be viewed with skepticism. But on the whole, these are positive things, potentially enjoyable, edifying, and maybe even an occasion for genuine civic pride, right? Aren't they? Because even as I write those words, an old ambivalence begins to creep in. Is this whole thing going to be a pain in the ass, a money pit, a traffic nightmare? Will the city's narrow arteries be choked with the plaque of wayward French? Is the tea going to crumble like a cracker under the added poundage? Screw this, writes a Reddit user. We're in no shape to host a global party. Many residents are understandably wondering who all of this is actually for. Is it for locals, or is it all just a sop to rich tourists and international travelers? If the latter, what are we even showing them? As Paul Ford, a 69-year-old lifetime Southie resident and small business owner, put it, are they trying to show off the city, or are they showing off the real estate value because they're looking for tax money? These sorts of concerns are, of course, part of Boston's DNA, rooted in a deep and justified suspicion of overt, boosterish activity. Boston never fares well when it tries to compete on the terms set forth by a New York or a Los Angeles or a Paris or a Tokyo or a petro-state nightmare like Abu Dhabi. There is nothing more third-rate than a second-rate city trying really hard to be a first-rate city. I'm on a group text chain with a handful of prominent former and current Bostonians. Recently, while discussing why Boston even wanted this thing to begin with, an ex-Bostonian argued, there's a case to be made that Boston as a people don't really give a fuck about being seen as a top-tier metropolitan. Perhaps only its leadership still longs for that status. It is a great city. It has excellent food, sports, history, architecture, schools, etc. And in recent years, it seems to have only improved on a number of those fronts. But it's always punched above its weight class. Maybe the people of Boston just want to be a great place to live and not have to act like they're on the same status as NYC and LA. Maybe they're done status chasing. Maybe they are, or should be. A disinclination to participate in these sorts of pageants is understandable, even honorable. I don't consider it a failing. Boston isn't great because it's the best at everything. It's great because it's its own thing. Just like biologists measure animal intelligence by how well animals succeed at being animals, not by how well they act as people, we should judge Boston by how well it succeeds at being Boston. And we should do only things that enhance its Boston-ness, whatever that may be right now. How will the events of this summer do that? Who are they actually for? What are we actually showing? And what does it all say about what this city has become and is becoming in the year 2026? With apologies to Sail Boston, I'm going to only briefly address the tall ships. They're coming from July 11 to 16. The city has hosted them multiple times. It always draws a good crowd. It looks cool. Kids like it. It gets people outside. It's not ruinously inconvenient to locals. Other neighborhoods like Eastie and Charlestown get a piece of the action. And it's fun to see Italian sailors getting plastered for free in the North End. Organizers are estimating the event will attract millions of visitors, which, who knows, probably not, but it doesn't matter. The tall ships are fine. We probably don't have to worry about the tall ships. Go see them. The World Cup, going from June 13 to July 9, is another matter. It's expected to attract some 2 million visitors and generate more than $1.1 billion. To put it nicely, the preparation for the 7 games planned for Gillette Stadium has been uneven. To put it accurately, it has been a goat rodeo. By spring, as most other host cities were hysterically setting whole dumpsters of cash on fire and sewing the last sequins on their pageant gowns and practicing their best smiles, we were still fighting in the mud over who was supposed to be doing what, and who would be responsible for paying the bill, and how any of this stuff was supposed to actually work. For a minute, it wasn't even clear if the World Cup was going to happen here at all. The Athletic memorably called Boston's preparations the most fraught of all World Cup host cities. But while it remains to be seen whether it's reasonable to expect millions of foreign tourists to attend your party in the age of ice, or sane to mount a World Cup whose success relies heavily on a flawless performance by the MBTA, or cruel to inflict the Gillette Stadium fan experience on a legion of unsuspecting foreigners, the World Cup will happen. And it will probably all be fine. Chris Dempsey is the co-founder of Spec Dempsey, an urban design and city planning firm headquartered in Brookline. In a previous life, he was one of the founders of No Boston Olympics. That was the group that masterfully torpedoed Boston's bid to host the 2024 Olympic Games a decade ago. While in some quarters that effort was seen as the handiwork of parochial killjoys lacking in vision, the city owes Dempsey and company a great debt for steering Boston away from what he estimated would have been a $10 billion boondoggle, destined to become a permanent feature in the fiscal lives of taxpayers for the next several ice ages. Dempsey doesn't buy the estimates that the state will reap $1 billion in revenue from the cup, and he predicts it'll end up costing far more than officials believe. He wishes that money and care and time could have gone towards things like schools and public health centers, but on the whole, he's okay with the World Cup. I'm pretty confident it's all going to work out in the end, and there's not going to be some embarrassment or disaster, he says. Okay, so what about the locals? What's in it for them? Can they go to the games themselves? Or, as Southeast Paul Ford put it, how many people have $5,000 to toss away to go see soccer games? As of April, tickets are mostly spoken for. You could still get a ticket to Haiti, Scotland on StubHub for between $700 for a seat so far from the action, it might as well be in a bar in Mansfield, and more than $40,000 for one that allows you to see that the players have faces. You can also get a hospitality package for all 7 games for $11,150 per person, or rent a private suite at Gillette for between $102,000 to $162,800. It's all just another opportunity for the rich to spend richly in a city that does not lack for such opportunities. Maybe after the game, everyone can go try the $95 lobster tail at 9 restaurant on Beacon Hill. Maybe grab a spare to feed to the ducks in the park after. Maybe the ducks will give some to the homeless. So no, the games themselves aren't really for the locals. Their World Cup experience is likely to take place closer to home. In February, Boston's host committee announced a fan festival on City Hall Plaza, promising a space in which fans will enjoy live match broadcasts, highlights, interactive games, activities, and a food and beverage program that reflects Boston's local flavor. As of press time, no one has been able to give me any specifics about what the festival will actually entail. But the festival is happening. You will be able to go to the festival. More promising than the prospect of hanging out in the wind-blasted wasteland that is City Hall Plaza, however, are the smaller events. These are also coming together higgledy-piggledy. Only in late March did the state award $10 million in grants to support community gatherings around the region, including viewing parties and neighborhood activations. The real question is, are these events for locals? Says Ruth Z. Lejeune, an at-large city councilor and daughter of immigrants who grew up in Hyde Park and Mattapan. Lejeune is pushing the city to include Black, Brown, and veteran-owned businesses in the festivities and pressing City Hall to support more events in the neighborhoods, particularly for Boston's sizable Haitian and Cape Verdean populations. Both countries will be playing in this year's tournament. While Lejeune admits the city's planning is happening slower than any of us would have wanted, I do think there's still going to be really phenomenal events. These sorts of gatherings and the connections they may foster are also what excites Sam Mewis. She's a women's soccer legend from Massachusetts who played on the women's national team in the 2019 World Cup, among any other accomplishments, and hosts the Women's Game podcast. Mewis grew up in Hanson, a blue-collar community that placed a heavy emphasis on family and hard work. I have a lot of pride in being from Massachusetts, she says. The opportunity to have soccer bring more people to the area or help us stand out feels like a convergence of my home and the thing that took me away from home, she says. For me, it feels like a really special opportunity to have all the people who made me the way I am cross paths with this huge global event celebrating the sport that has taken me to so many places. In other words, for Mewis, the World Cup will reunite the place that made her who she is with the person she has become. The past, the present, and the future will meet, and a newer, better, richer story will emerge. Which brings us to Boston 250. Back in March, I walked the Freedom Trail for the first time in probably 40 years and listened to the National Park Service's audio tour. At one point, the Northeastern professor, Bill Fowler, a guest speaker on the tour, told a story about the Puritans. At the end, Fowler remarked, "It made for an interesting, if somewhat raucous, community, which is what Boston has always been." I emailed Fowler to ask him what he made of the confluence of big events coming to Boston this summer. "Boston loves to celebrate," he replied. "He loves these parties," he said. "But celebrations should also be cerebrations. After the bands have gone home and the last firework has been set off, what's left?" Boston 250 can be that cerebration, which is a word I checked. But before we continue, a couple of caveats. Reporting on Boston 250 was complicated. No one at City Hall was able to give me a definitive schedule of upcoming events, nor much by way of specific detail on what Boston 250 would entail beyond a PowerPoint presentation and a couple of press releases. Mayor Wu wouldn't agree to an interview, nor would she answer emailed questions on the city's preparations for the events of the summer in general, or Boston 250 in particular, or take a swing at what she considers singular about the city she governs. The mayor's office did allow me to take a stroll with some officials working on Boston 250, who were passionate, intelligent, articulate, and a credit to the city and its mayor. But they weren't authorized to speak on the record, so you'll have to take my word for it. You can maybe request a transcript from the aide who followed us around, recording the whole conversation on their phone. The paranoid ghost of Tom Menino, it seems, still stalks the corridors of City Hall. Okay, that being said, let's continue. The theme of Boston 250 is Everyday Revolutionaries. The idea is to highlight the standard revolutionary history that everyone learns of City Hall. Okay, that being said, let's continue. The theme of Boston 250 is Everyday Revolutionaries.

Bostonians live now. There are a few things comprising Boston 250. By the time July 4th rolls around, City Hall expects to mark a few dozen new historic sites around the city. They've established a $300,000 grant program which community organizations can apply for to research and propose community markers in neighborhoods around the city. The city is working on a new app that will allow people to visit these historic sites, read the plaques, and then scan a QR code and listen to a story, or even enjoy an augmented reality presentation. All cool and overdue. The city is also preparing a marketing push to introduce visitors to the city to Boston's layered history. There are also events. These are aimed at displaying history not as a thing that happened once upon a time, but is still happening, a continuum that modern Bostonians are very much a part of. For instance, in March, Boston 250 recreated part of Henry Knox's famous march from Fort Ticonderoga to Roxbury with 59 stolen British cannons. The Boston event featured reenactors, horses, drums, fifes, and cannons, all the usual stuff, but they also wove in stories about Roxbury's history as a cultural hub, showcased work curated by local artists, and brought in a drum line from the Hamilton Garrett Center for Music and Arts. I can't offer much more about Boston 250 by way of specifics, as I don't really have them as of press time. But having discussed it with nameless individuals at a nameless city hall, I have come to believe Boston 250 could actually be quite valuable, though as much as a thought exercise as an event. If the world is indeed coming here to see the best of this place, and not, you know, checking into a hotel, paying a fortune to ride the commuter rail, paying a fortune to attend a game, returning to their hotel and flying home, what does Boston want them to see? To answer that, we have to ask, what is Boston? And to answer that, we have to ask, who are Bostonians? The fact is, I don't have an answer to that question. I used to, but I haven't for years, as the city has changed so radically. Gentrification is a boon to a city's finances, and diversity is a godsend for its dynamism, but both, separately or in tandem, can scramble a city's identity and weaken its social fabric. What is a Bostonian in 2026? On the most basic level, a Bostonian is someone who can afford to live in Boston. But a city needs more than economic means to build its identity on. It needs something people can be proud to be a part of. Boston 250's idea of everyday revolutionaries is a good starting point. It draws from a past where ordinary Bostonians did extraordinary things as a way to inspire modern Bostonians to see themselves as part of that lineage, to show them that they're capable of similar feats of great daring in the face of cruelty, stupidity, and injustice, just by dint of being Bostonians, whether they grew up in Southie in the 80s or came from Sulawesi a year ago. There are stereotypes that exist, says Louis June, but I think that we are curious people and we are interested in helping our neighbors. I try to fight for a city that is warm and welcoming to all, and that doesn't take any bullshit from people who are trying to bring us backward. As the world comes to Boston, show them that. Back at the Haven in Jamaica Plain, Jason Waddleton is ready. The kegs are ordered. The Tartan Army is coming, and so are the neighbors and anyone else who wants to join. He says it doesn't matter where they come from. All are welcome. After all, that, to him, is the essence of the city. If you walk into a bar in Boston and start talking, he says, you'll have a conversation. And that's a great place to start. Our next article was written by Alyssa Giacobbe and is titled Elin Hildebrand's Very Long Goodbye. Nantucket's most synonymous resident announced her retirement in 2021, then published 7 more books, sold 9 to Hollywood, and kept writing by hand every morning.
So why can't the queen of the beech reed put down her pen?

0: 10. Nearly every Wednesday in season, that is to say from June through October, Elin Hildebrand, New York Times best-selling author, queen of the beach read, mother of three adult children, and longtime year-round Nantucketer, finishes her morning bar class at Form Bar and heads to Mitchell's Book Corner, her friend Wendy Hudson's downtown bookstore, to sign books from 11 to noon. By the time she arrives, wearing shorts and jeweled flip-flops, her bright blonde hair pulled back, sporting the unmistakable tan of a woman who loves a sunny day, the line is already snaking down Main Street toward Orange, most of the women in it far less casually dressed and significantly less bronzed. Hildebrand's sister, Heather Thorpe, is in charge of taking photos and helping manage the crowd at the weekly signings. You can spot an Elin Hildebrand fan from a mile away, Thorpe says. They're very curated. They're trying to look Nantucket. They are women, mostly white, and middle-aged, older than we are, says Hildebrand, who will be 57 in July. From St. Louis, and this is their anniversary trip, and they made their husband come because they've read my books. She is sitting in early spring at the dining room table at her Mid-Island Nantucket home, drinking from a can of diet root beer, the book The Wedding People open and upside down on the table beside her. She reads constantly and always a physical copy. Just okay is how she describes this particular one, though she will never pan a book on social media, where she has begun to post micro-reviews of those she's read and enjoyed. And he's like, okay, honey, not realizing how incredibly expensive it is. At Mitchell's, Hildebrand will sign books and pose for photos with the first 100 readers. 100 is how many books she can sign in an hour without feeling overwhelmed. Hudson says the signing started out as a way for Hildebrand to manage all the attention, not generate more. It was a little self-serving, Hudson says, because she'd get messages from readers saying they'd be coming to the island and, can I meet you? Hildebrand fields DMs constantly from readers asking for signed copies or for her to make an appearance at their book club or to text their best friend to say happy birthday. She obliges many of them. I have a real hard time with boundaries, she says. I'm afraid people are going to be like, oh, she's so standoffish. But if you saw my DMs, you would be astonished. Hudson and Hildebrand were first introduced on the beach back when their kids were young. Hudson owned Nantucket Bookworks then, she still does, and Hildebrand's then husband, Chip Cunningham, told Wendy's husband, Randy, that his wife had written a book, which of course Hudson knew because the store carried it. I love her humor, her dialogue, the pacing, Hudson says, her attention to details that makes things come to life. She's in touch with emotional truths, like what people are really thinking, and she's really captured 25 years of Nantucket. There's perhaps no other contemporary writer so connected to one place, Hildebrand herself admits, and certainly not one that is a fishbowl like Nantucket is. Of Hildebrand's 32 novels, which have sold a collective 20 million copies, 27 are set on island. All of them name-drop island locations, businesses, and traditions. Some are maybe possibly lightly based on people she knows. 2005's The Blue Bistro, about a woman who takes a job at an island restaurant and falls for its owner, was inspired by the galley at the Cliffside Beach Club, where Cunningham has worked for more than 40 years. Though not even the woman she most closely based a character on recognized herself, or at least dared to ask for confirmation. And I know she read the book, Hildebrand says. Others are set on St. John, where Hildebrand spends several weeks each spring. Nantucket has long been a popular summer destination, but the tourists in line at Mitchell's are here for her and for the Nantucket she's created in their minds, an idyllic, cobblestoned, endless summer town. Many have come over just for the day, taking the 9:30 ferry with Thorpe, who lives on the Cape, because Nantucket in the summer is not cheap. Hotels start at $600 or $700 a night, and an overnight usually means two or three. So instead, they day trip to take a selfie with Hildebrand, eat lunch, and down a $38 glass of rosé with some friends at a Hildebrand-favorited spot, like Crew Oyster Bar, then head back to the mainland on the afternoon boat. Many return year after year. Hildebrand remembers them all. Sometimes she will suggest a color theme, orange and pink or yellows, for a chance to be featured on her social media, which she manages herself. It's less gimmick than intentional community building, with a heavy dose of not taking life so seriously. She loves bright colors, female friendship, and connection, along with romance, fun, and also tragedy, are a through line of many of her stories. One of the biggest appeals of Hildebrand as an author is that one could very easily see her being a character in one of her own books. She is vibrant and blunt. She wears colorful dresses that show off her legs and her tan. She's approachable without ever seeming performative. She's confident and imperfect, and she is no stranger to grief. That she has so thoroughly and indelibly worked her whole identity into her books and the community built around them, writing with the sort of frankness and authenticity she offers in real life, reliably delivering what her readers want year after year, because they are who she writes for, is precisely why this current chapter of her life has proven so very difficult. The woman in her with nothing more to prove wants to retire. The workhorse in her who has built a life based on just keeping going doesn't know how. It's not that she no longer wants to write, it's just that writing is making it impossible to live, even as she worries she can't live without it. In 2024, Hildebrand published her final Nantucket-based novel, which she aptly titled Swan Song. Swan Song came 3 years and three books after she first announced her retirement in 2021. That was the year she published Golden Girl, a book loosely inspired by her own near-death experience following a breast cancer diagnosis. Turns out Swan Song wasn't quite curtains, either. In 2025, she released The Academy, a novel set at a fictional New England boarding school co-authored with her daughter Shelby Cunningham, who was a junior at St. George's in Middletown, Rhode Island, when the pair signed a two-book deal. This fall, they'll release the sequel titled The Thoroughbreds. Nine of Hildebrand's books, meanwhile, are in some form of development for TV or film, including The Academy, as well as The Five-Star Weekend, which will air next month on Peacock, as an 8-episode series starring Jennifer Garner, Chloe Sevigny, and Regina Hall. Hildebrand is not Nantucket's richest resident, nor is she even its most famous. But she is the island's best-known year-round resident, with as many fancy friends, including Linda Holiday, as regular ones, like the group of local moms she's called her closest circle since their children were small. Her approachability has been an asset, a key to her popularity. For a while now, though, it's become a liability. 3 or 4 years ago, she realized she couldn't get where she wanted to go anymore without having to be Elin Hildebrand, Queen of the Beach Read. She'd head to town to meet girlfriends for lunch or to pick up bread at the bakery. She'd park wherever she could find parking, just like everybody else, and it would take her 20 minutes just to make a 3-minute walk. And then everybody wants a picture, and I feel like I must accommodate because the second you say, "I'm not taking my picture with you," it's hurtful to them, she says. So now I wear my sunglasses, I look down, I do not make eye contact, and it's mostly fine. It's mostly fine if I do it that way. Once a summer, she and her daughter go shopping. Shelby has never gotten used to the idea of her mom as a celebrity. "I'd bring the little girl that I nanny downtown in her stroller," Shelby says. "It would be a Wednesday, and there would be a line down the block, and I'd be like, oh my God, that's for my mom." Hildebrand understands the bind she's put herself in by making Nantucket as much of a character as any of her human ones, and by making herself as accessible to her readers as any one of those characters, and possibly even more so, given she's an actual person. She understands the synchronicity moment when a reader visits the Nantucket they've been introduced to through one or 27 of her books and then spots her right there in the cobblestone wild. They see me, and it's like seeing Santa at the North Pole, she says. You're like, oh my God, I came to the North Pole because I love Santa, and I'm touring his workshop, and there he is. It's not just the tourists who want something from her either. Having lived in a small place for so long, she knows everyone and everyone knows her. There are more than 100 nonprofits on Nantucket, and she's friendly with many of the people who run them. She's given away countless signed books, often mailing them out herself. She's shown up at bachelorette parties and book clubs. She obliges when her financial advisor asks if she'd be willing to be in a promo video featuring artists and athletes. She estimates she's donated a cocktail party by her own backyard pool some 25 times at a house she's owned for only 10 years. It raises a lot of money for the nonprofits, and I'm happy about that, she says. If I have a night free, I want to be with my friends. It's just so much that I find myself like backing away, backing away, backing away. Instantly, she backtracks, worried this makes her sound ungrateful. I just try and live my life and deal as gracefully as I can with people who know that I'm here, she says. I can't describe the number of requests. But I'm not going to be like, no, Jill, I can't get you the book. I'm obviously going to do it. Of having her sister at the weekly book signings, Hildebrand says, she's such a saint, and I'm just sitting there like, when is this going to be over? As if the question isn't one she herself has the power to answer. Hildebrand would not have gotten to where she is without saying no sometimes. Many autumns, she'd spend weeks at a time away from her kids to write and revise at a rental in Beacon Hill. There were plenty of holidays she worked through, cocktail parties she declined. But she also wouldn't have gotten to where she is without writing. And that's not just about the houses, the designer clothes, and the trips to St. John. Since she was small, she's used writing and working to survive some of the most difficult times in her life. Not avoidance, exactly. It was the process. So is it any wonder that slowing down is terrifying at best, truly impossible at worst? Hildebrand may have built her life and career and an entire literary genre around the dream of having real summers, but facing the promise and threat of retirement, she may be forced to acknowledge those only exist in fiction. Which just may be the most relatable thing about her yet. Hildebrand grew up in Collegeville, Pennsylvania, a suburb of Philadelphia. Her parents divorced when she was young, and her father remarried when Hildebrand was 7 and Thorpe was 4. The girls, each of whom had long wanted a sister, became stepsisters and, as Thorpe puts it, instant best friends. Every summer, he and his second wife, Judy, would take their 5 combined children to Brewster on the Cape for the month of July. Those summers, Hildebrand says, were magical. Walks on the beach, sand in the sheets, everyone together. During the school year, the sisters lived together only every third weekend when Hildebrand and her 2 brothers stayed with their father. Back in the days of divorced parents in the 70s, when you only got to see your respective other parent like once a month, Thorpe explains. When Hildebrand was 16, her father died in a plane crash, coming home from a business trip, and the trips to the Cape ended. She spent the months between her junior and senior years in high school working at a costume factory and regretting the summers at the beach she'd taken for granted. She set a goal for her life. Always have a real summer. Thorpe moved to Cape Cod 2 years ago to be closer to Hildebrand and help with the business side of things. Last May, she launched the Blue Book Tour, a 2-hour tour named after Hildebrand's The Blue Book, a nonfiction guide to visiting Nantucket, like a character in an Elin Hildebrand novel. 3 times a week, Thorpe takes 25 readers around the island by bus, pointing out places that have shown up in her sister's novels, including the proprietor's bar and table, where Lisbeth and JJ meet up in the Hotel Nantucket. At the end, they make a surprise stop at the Chicken Box for a champagne toast, which anyone who's been to the Chicken Box knows is not something you do at the Chicken Box. We stop at Sankaty Head Lighthouse for a photo, get back on the bus, and then I tell him we're going to the Chicken Box, and the bus erupts with tears, Thorpe says. Last year's tours sold out for the entire summer almost instantly. Her fans are enthusiastic, Thorpe says. They can't get enough of anything Elin. I had a woman last year who came from Australia specifically to take this tour. She'd read all of Elin's novels and really wanted to see Nantucket through Elin's eyes. Another guest was 94 years old. The women may choose the tour to satisfy a curiosity about Hildebrand's Nantucket, but they leave with the camaraderie that has been the backbone of Hildebrand's success. As Thorpe puts it, we all love Elin Hildebrand. We love her books and her characters. It's not just me talking. It's us all having this shared experience as we drive around Nantucket. One of Thorpe's favorite stories to share with the bus is how Hildebrand would write and illustrate stories between her visits to her father's and then read them to Thorpe before bed. Before her sister launched the bus tour, Hildebrand says she was told that "Where does Elin Hildebrand live?" was the number one question on the regular tours around town. 10 years ago, Thorpe helped Hildebrand start the so-called Bucket List Weekend, held every November at the Nantucket Hotel, where the author wrote several of her earlier books and which inspired her 2022 novel, The Hotel Nantucket. The Hilder babes in attendance adhere to an assigned color dress code and wear name tags that specify their favorite Elin Hildebrand book. They shop downtown, have a big dinner, and dance at the Chicken Box. Until this year, when she'd finally had enough and decided it would have to be the last, Hildebrand was right there dancing in the middle of them. After college at Johns Hopkins, Hildebrand moved to New York to work in publishing, then taught 7th and 8th grade English at a public school in Queens and in Westchester County. She dreamed still of a life with proper summers. In 1993, after one of those school years, she decided to summer on an island. She zeroed in on Nantucket and found some roommates through a classified ad. That first summer, she fell madly in love with the island and with a boy who worked at the Cliffside Beach Club, Chip Cunningham. She brought him back to New York, where she lasted one more school year before the two moved back to Nantucket for good. They married in 1995. The next year, Hildebrand enrolled in the University of Iowa Writers' Workshop, earning her MFA in 1998. She hated Iowa, but it taught her how to work. "Before getting to Iowa, I did not think writing was important or a job," she says. "And I got there, and I watched these really, really smart people trying to do what I was doing." A teacher told her that if she composed for 3 hours a day, she could write a book in a year. So that's what she did, again and again. That is how Hildebrand has managed to keep up what is, by any standard, an epic pace for a novelist, averaging a book a year. She thrives on routine, and her mornings have remained largely unchanged for 30 years. Up early to read, exercise, and write by hand in a notebook. Later, she revises by candlelight. Very Emily Dickinson, she says. She never set out to become a beach read writer. She just wrote what she liked to write about and worked her ass off so that her readers never felt disappointed. In the meatiest part of her career from 2010 to 2020, she would take 4 book deals. She had contracts, she turned books in, she promoted them, she started again. "I didn't realize that I was building a brand," she says now. "I was just trying to pay the bills." Along the way, she gave birth to 3 children. In addition to Shelby, she has 2 sons now in their 20s, Max and Dawson, plus Max's best friend Alex, whom she calls her 4th child. Hildebrand describes her books as being for people who do not like to read, either because growing up they just weren't given the right books, or they have little kids and they can't focus, she says. "Those are my people." Reagan Arthur, Hildebrand's longtime editor at Little Brown, describes the author's steady, measured rise as a more old-fashioned buildup at a time when everybody expects instant discovery. She also wonders if many readers didn't realize just how good the books were until they actually read one. Arthur and Hildebrand first met when they both worked as editorial assistants at St. Martin's Press. She was like this blaze of light that streaked through the Flatiron Building, and the rest of us were glowering, black-clad misanthropes, Arthur recalls. She just sort of stood out. Arthur eventually wooed her over to Little Brown. Their first book together was 2007's Barefoot, about three friends who escaped to Nantucket to deal with various life crises. One of her 10 million strengths is that she's not at all precious about feedback, Arthur says. She just wants the book to be the best it can be. In May 2014, Hildebrand was diagnosed with breast cancer at the age of 44. She and Chip had separated by then. The Matchmaker, which by eerie coincidence had a cancer storyline, was coming out the following month. Life was a lot, but then it always was. The day before her double mastectomy, Hildebrand flew to New York to talk to Gail King on CBS This Morning about her diagnosis and imminent surgery. Friends and professional colleagues wondered why she wouldn't rather keep it private. But the demographic for breast cancer and the demographic for her novels was the same, and she thought her readers would want to know. The outpouring of support and love she received following that decision, she says, was truly amazing. Gifts, messages, prayers upon prayers. They realized I was a person, she says, and she leaned on them right back, canceling tour dates without guilt because she knew they would understand. It was the moment her readers stopped being readers and became something closer to a congregation. Dealing with breast cancer consumed a year of her life, but since recovery for Hildebrand has always been on the page, it didn't slow her progress. Her readers had come to expect a summer book, and a summer book they got. During treatment and the months that followed, she wrote The Rumor, a story about a novelist who uses her best friend's affair as inspiration for her new book. Around the same time, when she got a staph infection and almost died, she told her readers about that too. She'd have to have one breast implant removed right before Christmas, while for weeks the other remained on its own. She took the kids to Atlantis for Christmas that year, she recalls, and I'm like, I'm deformed, she says. I have this fake rubbery implant that I put in my suit, and every time we went on one of the water slides, it would pop out and the kids would throw it at each other. She sighs. It was challenging. Around the same time, she was processing her divorce. Back then, no one was talking about unpaid labor, she says, or about the fact that she was never alone, that expectations will always fall to the mother. I was never still. The kids were taking up 80% of my time, and then in the other 20%, I was trying to write the books, and I was the main breadwinner. Chip worked outside of the house, so he was always taking priority. It was hard. She handled the divorce as she handled the rest of life's obstacles. She wrote a lot. Now alone half the time while the kids were with their father, she found that life and work got easier just on a pragmatic level, she says. I could get a lot of writing done. There was no chance I would have written all those books if we'd stayed married. That's not to say she didn't grieve its ending. She just used the page to help process it. Her next book, 2016 Here's to Us, was about a famous chef's three wives, two ex and one current, who meet to say goodbye to their shared love after his sudden death. These days, she and Chip speak every day. We get along better than most married couples, she says, pulling up a family photo taken at a yacht club. He got the yacht club membership, she inserts, the night before Shelby went back to college. I just don't want a parent by myself, and I don't think he does either. The pattern of writing as survival by then was set. So was the relationship with the readers who survived alongside her. What she needed next was someone to help run the operation. In 2012, Hildebrand met the man who would become her work husband, a Wisconsin native named Tim Ehrenberg, a song and dance man before moving to Nantucket with his husband. They met during a Nantucket Book Festival event at Cisco Brewery, which is owned by Hudson. Ehrenberg now keeps time, according to Hildebrand novel releases. The year, he says, was Summerland. By the following year, Ehrenberg and his husband had moved to the island full-time. Aaron Berg had launched a marketing business and Hudson had become a client. During the pandemic, Aaron Berg was tasked with figuring out how Hudson's bookstores would get Hildebrand's 2020 release, 28 Summers, into readers' hands. Books, he recalled, weren't considered essential items, but they were to him, and they were to Hudson's and Hildebrand's livelihoods. The answer turned out to be as simple as signed copies. They marketed the books through Hildebrand's and the store's Instagram accounts. Orders poured in. Hildebrand and Aaron Berg holed up in the basement of Mitchell's as she signed, personalizing each and every one, and he packaged, throwing in a little something special extra that readers couldn't get anywhere else. Even Aaron Berg, a voracious reader, was floored. "We just couldn't believe how much people wanted that connection to their favorite author and how much people's summers are an Elan book," he says. Hudson says it not only kept her stores afloat, but changed her business permanently. Hildebrand, meanwhile, found purpose in the darkness of the pandemic, helping her readers carry on at least one of their real summer traditions. After that, Aaron Berg focused all of his marketing efforts on the bookstores and really on Hildebrand. For Swan Song, he worked with Little Brown to create for the store a special Nantucket edition with end papers that featured a replica of the custom wall covering Hildebrand has in her powder room, complete with illustrations of the Chicken Box, Galley Beach, and the Five Star Weekend. They sold 10,000 copies during pre-order. Somewhere along the way, the two decided to start a podcast together, Books, Beach, and Beyond, now in its fourth season. Guests have included Nicole Kidman, Sarah Jessica Parker, and Anne Patchett. 10 years ago, on a flight to her annual 5 weeks on St. John, Hildebrand met a man in the airport, a general contractor named Tim Field. They quickly fell into an easy rhythm, seeing each other every 2 or 3 weeks and traveling together in the winters. "Tim was really great," she says. "He owned his own business. He fit into my life and was happy and grateful to do it." They maintained a long-distance romance for nearly 10 years before he died of a heart attack in August 2024, 2 weeks before The Perfect Couple debuted on Netflix. "I didn't really have time to process or mourn him," she says. "2 weeks later, I'm flying to L.A. for the premiere. Nobody wants to see somebody cry, so I just sort of powered through." When she reflects on Field's death, Hildebrand compares herself to Mallory Blessing, a character in her 2020 novel 28 Summers, which is a story about two lovers who promise to meet on Nantucket at the same time each year, no matter what. Mallory has other relationships with men here and there, but she never marries. Instead, she builds a life of her own. "Some readers reacted badly to that," Hildebrand says. "Why isn't she allowed to get married and have a life?" And one answer is the book wouldn't have worked if that was the case. The other is that Hildebrand wanted Mallory to have a life of her own creation in which she is 100% solid, happy, and fulfilled without having a partner. "I am fine," Hildebrand says, sitting on the floor of her Nantucket home in front of a wall-length built-in bookshelf that displays the contents of a life very well lived. Hundreds of books, photos with family and friends, mementos, and treasures whose origins she can't always recall. "I am super sturdy. My interior architecture is strong. That is something I've worked on my entire life. And if I go the rest of my life and never have another boyfriend, I will be fine." "It's a work in progress, though. It takes a long time," she admits, "to be able to say I have everything I need and really believe it. I can make my own money. I have a wonderful relationship with my children," she says. "Eventually, I'll be a grandmother. My ex-husband and I are best friends. I've got these great girlfriends. When I'm thinking about entering a relationship, my question is, and when will you be doing the dating?" With next month's release of The Five Star Weekend, Hildebrand is officially a 2-time Hollywood producer. Following The Perfect Couple, the smash hit Netflix murder mystery starring Nicole Kidman and Liev Schreiber that was recently optioned for a second season. She's got another 7 projects in development, including The Hotel Nantucket for Amazon and the Paradise series set in St. John for Apple. 28 Summers has been optioned for a feature-length film but has yet to announce a cast or release date. The five-star weekend stars Jennifer Garner as Hollis Shaw, a food influencer who worked as an editor at this very magazine and whose husband has recently died. Grieving, Hollis invites four women from four different stages of her life to the island for a weekend of food and togetherness. They dance at the chicken box and eat at Nautilus. There's a dramatic hook, but there's no murder. It's a show about female friendship and a show about Nantucket, and it is enjoyable to watch and beautiful to look at. It feels very escapist in the best way, Hildebrand says. It's a binge. In October, Hildebrand purchased a townhouse in Beacon Hill, the first home she's owned outside of Nantucket, where she'll spend time aside from the week she's on St. John. Dawson, her middle son, is living there after having spent the fall working on the five-star weekend set, even though his mother said he's read zero of her books, compared with Shelby, who's read 19. It's in this townhouse that Hildebrand revised by candlelight The Thoroughbreds, the sequel to 2025's dark academia drama The Academy, both of which she wrote with Shelby after hearing her daughter's boarding school dispatches during their daily, sometimes three times daily, calls. St. George's, says Shelby, was similar to Nantucket in the sense that everyone knows everything about everyone, but amplified because it's teenagers. There is supervision, but not all the time. By junior year of high school, recalls Shelby, her mother insisted they turn the stories into a novel. They mapped out the plot in one of Hildebrand's notepads over dinner one night during school break. A TV adaptation is in the works. Which brings Hildebrand back to the original dilemma, how to actually finally stop. What happens when she does is a story whose ending she's still working out. Hollywood, she says, is reactive. You have one hit and then everybody wants to make your project. That's not a bad thing. Options are profitable and Hildebrand gets paid even if the projects never get made. But dealing with them is still a step away from, not toward, retirement. Her summer is already booked from coast to coast. To help promote the five-star weekend, Hildebrand will commute to L.A. and New York to host a companion podcast. She'll likely do interview after interview, many requiring travel. Back home, the Nantucket Dreamland will host a premiere timed to Peacocks. The Nantucket Book Foundation will throw a fundraising fashion show themed The Academy. In late July, she's hosting a private dinner for strangers. Her planner is definitely already full for the summer, Shelby says. And how is she dealing? By writing, of course. Like it's her job, even if it's not, for an hour in the morning every morning. Sitting on the couch in her Nantucket living room, the pool out back in view, but not yet uncovered for the season, summer just out of reach, she shows me the notebook into which she's been pouring her newest novel. This one's not set on Nantucket, and it doesn't come with a deadline either. Little Brown offered her a contract for the book, any book, really, and for a lot of money, she says. I said no thank you. And they said, well, name your price. And I'm like, the more money you give me, the more I'm going to say no, because I don't want the pressure that comes with having to deliver a book, then revise the book, then tour with the book. I'm not doing any of that anymore. Like, I am done. Her readers will read it whenever she turns it in, she says. And if I don't write today, it's totally fine, she says. If I don't write tomorrow, it's fine. It's so freeing. And if it doesn't work, she can throw it away and it won't matter. But she knows she'll keep it because she knows it does. That's all we have time for today. This has been Susan for the Talking Information Center.
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2: Hi, my name is Billy, and here is tonight's weather forecast for the Talking Information Center. This evening, it will be mostly clear skies with degrees low around 65. The sun rose today at 5:18 a.m. The sun will set today at 8:21 p.m. And the sun will rise tomorrow at 5:19 a.m. And that's all the weather I have for today. I'm Billy giving you weather for the Talking Information Center. Have a wonderful evening.
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9: Good morning. This is John with the Talking Information Center. Today is Friday, July 3rd. I'll be reading from the New York Times Magazine. June 21st, 2026 issue, and I'll be reading the feature article titled Inside the White House Freakout Over the Epstein Files. On July 17th, 2025, at around 6 o'clock in the evening, President Trump's top officials filed into the White House Situation Room, the secure bunker where classified and high-stakes national security matters are discussed and decided. This was where President Barack Obama, along with Vice President Joe Biden, Secretary of State Hillary Clinton, and the President's national security team watched the raid that ended with the death of Osama bin Laden in 2011. Now, however, Trump's most senior advisors had gathered without him to figure out how to gain some measure of control over a very different kind of crisis threatening to engulf the presidency, the Epstein files. 10 days earlier, the Justice Department and the FBI had jointly released a memo that bluntly stated that their review had found no client list of powerful men for whom the notorious pedophile Jeffrey Epstein had allegedly procured underage girls and young women, intended to put to rest the years of speculation and end the pressure campaign to release the voluminous material in the department's possession. The memo instead had the opposite effect, setting off a backlash that was notably loud among the MAGA base. And it was about to get worse. The Wall Street Journal was preparing a damaging article about Trump's relationship with Epstein. The president's desperate attempts to kill the story had failed. His team now had to get everybody onto the same page about how to counter the growing swarm of attention. They needed a gesture of transparency to appease an increasingly angry base, but also a way to convey the message that the president was sympathetic to his supporters' concerns, which itself was a problem, because he clearly wasn't. Vice President J.D. Vance took a seat at the head of the table in the John F. Kennedy conference room of the Situation Room complex. "This is a huge problem," he told the group. Arrayed around him were the White House Chief of Staff, Susie Wiles, the White House Counsel, David Warrington, the Press Secretary, Caroline Leavitt, the Deputy Chief of Staff, Taylor Budovich, the Communications Director, Stephen Chung, the Deputy Attorney General, Todd Blanche, the Associate Attorney General, Stanley Woodward Jr., and the Deputy Chief of Staff, James Blair. Attorney General Pam Bondi and the FBI Director Kash Patel joined on speakerphone. The vice president appeared panicked to others in the room about the way the subject of Epstein was already dividing the MAGA coalition. Some senior officials had the impression that Vance had bought into the darkest theories about Epstein and a cable of predators hidden within country's ruling class. Wiles would tell others that the vice president had proved himself to be a major conspiracy theorist. Another top official said later that Vance had been pounding on the Epstein issue since the release of the memo. He was privately pressing for the administration to release all the Epstein files, everything in the Justice Department's possession, even encouraging a congressional investigation. Vance had also floated to colleagues an extraordinary PR gambit that the White House enlist Tucker Carlson to interview Epstein's longtime girlfriend and co-conspirator Ghislaine Maxwell in prison. It might help the president if Maxwell was willing to state that Trump had not been part of any wrongdoing with Epstein. Vance told the group he believed all the files should be released as soon as possible. He argued that Congress was going to force the release of the files eventually. It was already clear that a bipartisan coalition in favor of such action was forming on Capitol Hill, and the momentum was going in one direction. If the administration got out ahead of this and released everything voluntarily, including whatever material existed about the president, it would at least get credit for transparency. The alternative was to let the story drag on for months as information dripped out, each new revelation renewing the cycle of suspicion and fury. Better to rip the bandage off and move on. Even the unsubstantiated allegations and anecdotes about Trump should go out, Vance argued. They were going to surface regardless, and if the administration published them first, it would demonstrate good faith and take the oxygen out of the conspiracy theories. His arguments fell on skeptical ears, but some advisors thought it would be a good idea to have the Justice Department officials call a news conference to explain their position on the Epstein affair, going beyond the memo that precipitated the crisis. At this point in the meeting, Blair spoke up. "With all due respect," he said, "the communication strategy of this group got us here. I don't know that it's going to get us out. And if you're going to get out in front of the press, you've got a lot of work to do." He began to ask pointed mock questions, demonstrating how difficult a news conference might be. As the president's former defense attorney, Blanche had a unique vantage point in the discussion. He was better equipped than anyone else in the room to weigh the ideas being discussed against Trump's personal and political interests. Blanche laid out what he saw as their best options. Option one was to petition federal district courts in Florida and New York to unseal the grand jury testimonies. The secret transcripts of prosecutors' presentations of witnesses and evidence in their efforts to obtain indictments and past Epstein-related cases. As those were almost certain to contain no significant new information, everyone agreed that this option was a good idea, and not only because a release was unlikely to damage the president. Under the federal rules of criminal procedure, the secrecy of grand jury materials is regarded by most federal judges as almost always inviolate, and the bar for any release is exceptionally high. If the courts refuse to unseal them, as Blanche predicted, they could shift the blame for withholding the Epstein material away from the Trump administration and onto the judges. And all the better if the judges had been appointed by Democratic presidents, Blanche's suggestion would make it appear that the White House wanted the materials released when it was almost certain not to happen. Option two was to have the Justice Department lawyers question Maxwell and publicly release the transcript, a twist on the idea proposed earlier by Vance. Blanche offered to interview Maxwell himself. "What if we got her to talk to Congress?" Vance suggested. Blanche raised the possibility that Maxwell's lawyer might expect something in return for her candor. Warrington, the White House counsel, responded by laying out the available choices without advocating any of them. Maxwell could be given a pardon, he said, or she could have her sentence reduced. All that, several around the table spoke up to register their strong disapproval. Pardoning Maxwell, a trafficker of young girls, would create a huge PR problem, Chung said. He predicted that in the wake of a pardon, the Epstein accusers would be fanning out on TV, telling the stories and ripping the administration to shreds. Blair was also adamantly opposed to a pardon. "We can't offer Ghislaine Maxwell anything," he said. "A, I don't know why we would, and B, if we give Ghislaine Maxwell any sort of break whatsoever, and then she turns around and says nice things about us, or says nice things about us, and we give her a break, it will undermine the entire point of her saying good things. That will feed the conspiracy theory, period. If there's nothing for her to say that hurts us, we shouldn't have to offer her anything." The consensus was that calling for the release of the grand jury material was the best course of action. Wiles told the group she would discuss the matter with Trump and ask if he would send a Truth Social post calling for the release of the sealed grand jury documents. Just then, the Wall Street Journal article they had been trying to kill was published online. Cell phones are forbidden in the Situation Room, so a staff member brought in printed copies of the explosive report, which detailed how Trump and many others had created birthday cards and letters to be assembled by Maxwell into a special birthday book for Epstein in 2003. The birthday card attributed to Trump depicted a nude woman hand-drawn and inscribed with an imagined dialogue between the two men about a wonderful secret. The drawing was signed with what appeared to be Trump's distinctive, jagged Sharpie signature in place of the woman's pubic hair. In the days before publication, Trump, in the effort to squash the story, had called News Corp's chief executive, Robert Thompson, News Corp's owner, Robert Murdoch, and the journal's editor-in-chief, Emma Tucker. Practically shouting, the president told Tucker, who was British, that she must hate America. He told her he would file a lawsuit. But none of his bullying had worked, and now, as the group sat quietly reading the full story in the Situation Room, Wiles readied a public denial for the president, which he soon posted on social media. Shortly after this, the president posted again. He was going along with the plan his advisors had hashed out in the Situation Room, though it was clear he didn't like having to do it. "Based on the ridiculous amount of publicity given to Jeffrey Epstein, I have asked Attorney General Pam Bondi to produce any and all pertinent grand jury testimony, subject to court approval. This scam, perpetuated by the Democrats, should end right now." In response to a request for comment, a White House spokeswoman, Abigail Jackson, repeated Trump's claims that he was innocent in all Epstein-related matters, adding that by releasing thousands of pages of documents, cooperating with the House Oversight Committee subpoena request, signing the Epstein File Transparency Act, and calling for more investigations into Epstein's Democratic friends, President Trump has done more for Epstein's victims than anyone before him. At the start of last summer, as far as outside observers could see, Trump appeared to be at the pinnacle of his power. He had just bombed nuclear sites in Iran, completed a blitz of executive orders to reshape the immigration system, and rammed through Congress his signature piece of domestic legislation, the Big Beautiful Bill. He was using the levers of the government to go after his enemies, and out of fear and desperation, America's corporate titans were falling over themselves to genuflect. But behind the scenes, the Epstein crisis was paralyzing the Trump administration to a greater extent than the public knew. In their public statements, Trump's advisors were full of bravado, dismissing the crisis. In reality, it was consuming the highest ranks of the administration, as no issue had for the president's team since the Russia investigation in his first term. His aides were determined to keep their rising sense of panic out of public view. The Justice Department had struggled with just how to dispose of the Epstein matter since the beginning of Trump's second term. The issue was all-consuming for the president's political base, but also potentially compromising for the president himself in ways that officials in the new administration didn't fully understand. Any path forward would be fraught. Some of the complexity was self-inflicted. In the engine room of the MAGA movement, the Epstein files were potent fuel. Elon Musk had used his social media platform to repeatedly question why a client list had not been released. Donald Trump Jr. and J.D. Vance had invoked the Epstein files as a broader campaign message to argue that powerful people were hiding the truth from Americans. Tucker Carlson and the young conservative leader Charlie Kirk had each insisted that the government should release the documents, and each floated the idea that it was an expansive cover-up in progress. Trump himself had been cagey. On the Lex Fridman podcast in September of 2024, when asked about releasing the client list, Trump responded, "I'd certainly take a look at it," adding, "I have no problem with it. The list probably will be made public," he said. But he sounded less than enthusiastic. In private, Trump later told Representative Marjorie Taylor Greene that a release of the Epstein material could hurt some of his friends. He repeatedly insisted that he had done nothing wrong and the whole saga was fake news designed to harm him politically. But his posture was overtaken by the growing frenzy among his supporters. Throughout 2024, Greene had made it her mission to force the release of the files. And there were so many others, the far-right influencer Laura Loomer, the conservative activist Scott Pressler, Chaya Rachik from Libs of TikTok. But when it came to propagating the Epstein files as evidence of a deep state capable of evil, two podcasters were not to be outdone, Kash Patel and Dan Bongino. Patel, a National Security Council Director for Counterterrorism and Defense Department Chief of Staff in the first Trump administration, had repeatedly claimed in podcast interviews that the government was hiding Epstein's black book or client list, and he frequently asserted that the FBI was deliberately withholding names to protect the powerful. Patel promised that a second Trump administration would release everything to restore the public trust. On the Dan Bongino Show, Bongino's background as a Secret Service agent had lent authority to his claims of a cover-up. "What the hell are they hiding with Jeffrey Epstein?" He'd ask his large audience of MAGA supporters. The release of the client list would rock the political world, he predicted. The Washington swamp was not telling you the truth. And so, as he took office in 2025, Trump's advisors were subject to intense pressures of their own making. Attorney General Pam Bondi quickly made things much worse. First, in a Fox News interview on February 21st, she appeared to confirm the existence of an Epstein client list, something that the MAGA base had believed was sitting in the files, hidden, and hinted that its release was imminent. Asked whether the Justice Department might release the names, she responded, "It's sitting on my desk right now to review." But many viewed what came 6 days later as an even more egregious misstep. On February 27th, the White House Communications Office scheduled a lineup of cabinet officials to brief popular right-wing influencers in the Roosevelt Room. The session began with Vice President Vance, followed by Secretary of State Marco Rubio, walking the influencers through the administration's agenda. In attendance was a who's who of online MAGA: Mike Cernovich, Liz Wheeler, Colin Rugg, D.C. Drano. The president himself brought them to the Oval Office and gave them custom-designed challenge coins as a token of its appreciation. Before everything went wrong, one of them would remark, "It was the best day of my life." Then the attorney general and her team walked into the Roosevelt Room carrying boxes. Bondi had brought binders as handouts for the influencers. Her aides would later tell colleagues that the FBI had prepared them with the assurance that they contain revelatory details. Someone on her staff said, "Watch this. This is cool. This is going to be epic." But as Bondi's staff started distributing the binders, the blood pressure of other officials in the room skyrocketed. They had no idea what was in the handouts. The attorney general was distributing something she was calling the Epstein files that had not been vetted by anyone in the White House. One official, opening the binder, began flipping through pages to see if Trump's name was mentioned anywhere. A few pages in, right in the middle of the page, there it was. Keir Starmer, the British Prime Minister, was at the White House that day. If news broke that the Epstein files had been released before the president was to meet the press with the prime minister, that would be all the journalists would want to talk about, and Trump would be blindsided. One of Trump's aides hastily steered the influencers out of the White House, telling them that the content of the binders was embargoed until after the president's news conference with Starmer, but the communications office would know, and Trump would be blindsided. One of Trump's aides hastily steered the influencers out of the White House, telling them that the content of the binders was embargoed until

Like some others in the White House, Bondi had either grossly underestimated or simply been blind to the voracious appetite of the MAGA base for information about Epstein. Her binders contained information about him and his activities, flight logs, contact lists, summaries of items taken from his residences after his 2019 arrest, and other material. But nearly all of it had been previously released. Bondi had somehow simultaneously oversold and trivialized the Epstein files, and now the influencers were made to feel like dupes. In the Roosevelt Room, Bondi had told the influencers that this was just the first tranche of files. There would be more coming, she assured them, but that story would change too. Justice Department officials were reviewing the Epstein material, but months would pass before the department or any of Trump's closest advisors knew just how many documents there were. More than 3 million pages of files related to Epstein, and potentially as many as 6 million. In the early months, officials were focused on going through a trove of what are known as 302 forms, records of FBI agents, interview notes with witnesses, some of whom were victims of Epstein. These were raw records, often containing unverified information. Trump was mentioned numerous times, as were other prominent men. In June, 4 months after the circus and the Roosevelt Room with the influencers, Bondi and Blanche briefed the president on the status of the Epstein review. "We've gone through the files," Blanche told Trump. "There's not a lot there. A lot of child pornography. Obviously, we can't put any of that out. There are some mentions of you, but nothing substantive." Most of Trump's advisors had rejected out of hand the idea of releasing the FBI's interview notes. More important, they wanted to avoid putting out anything that could damage the president. With full transparency, a non-starter, a small group of White House and Justice Department officials decided to draft a memo that would explain why the department was not releasing any further information about Epstein. But even the process of composing the memo was fraught, in part because no one wanted their name on it, and in part because of deep concerns within the leadership of the FBI. For weeks, Patel and Bongino, the deputy FBI director, had grown more infuriated as they realized the scale of the mess for which they were now being blamed. They repeatedly raised alarms internally that the Epstein crisis was gathering momentum with Trump supporters. Bongino wanted to convey something definitive to the MAGA base, and he and Patel pushed for the immediate release of the surveillance footage from the federal facility where Epstein was found dead in his cell. Bongino hated the Justice Department's nothing-to-see-here memo being drawn up for public release. He told Patel this would be in no way aligned with their promises of transparency after taking over the FBI, and he objected to putting the FBI seal on the letterhead, but he was overruled. Patel privately shared many of Gino's concerns, but in an internal email on July 2nd, the FBI director gave his support for the memo. "Thanks for the edits, and I still believe this is the correct vehicle forward," Patel wrote, with the occasional typo to a small group of colleagues, including Blanche. "I'm happy to add any additional sentences to compete the shortfall, but I do think we address specifically why more can't be released as it relates to specific topics, i.e. court order, C-SCAM, child sexual abuse material, victim protections, etc." Bondi rarely used her Justice Department email. It was not on the chain where the group worked on the memo. She was aware of both the memo and the release of the prison video, but was not involved in editing the document. Inside the White House, Trump had no interest in releasing anything, and senior officials, including Wiles and Blair, were initially unconvinced about the reach of the Epstein crisis. They told colleagues that Republican voters didn't care and that they had early data from Trump's chief pollster, Tony Fabrizio, to demonstrate it. The Epstein brouhaha, in their view, was driven by fringe conspiracy theorists and amplified by noisy online influencers who didn't represent a meaningful block of

0: voters. If the White House engaged, it would only pump it up, putting an official stamp on the matter. Wiles, Blair, and others around Trump had seen him weather every storm imaginable for years, and in their view, this wasn't a storm. It was a passing cloud at most. Bongino told anyone who would listen that this was a grave miscalculation. "It's not an online story," he told White House advisors. "You don't understand." On July 7th, the Department of Justice and the FBI released the memo. It was brief, an unsigned one-and-a-half-page statement explaining that after an exhaustive search of its databases, hard drives and the network drives as well, as physical searches of squad areas, lock cabinets, desks, closets, and other areas where responsive material may have been stored, in a corresponding review of more than 300 gigabytes of evidence, the department concluded there was no evidence Epstein had maintained a client list. The memo also reaffirmed the official finding that Epstein's death in 2019 had been a suicide. The memo was accompanied by the release of video footage from the federal jail in Manhattan where Epstein died, footage that officials said supported the conclusion of suicide. And with that, the memo indicated the Trump administration would not be releasing further information regarding the Epstein case, and no further investigation of uncharged third parties was warranted. Less than 5 months after Bondi had referred to a secret client list of high-profile predators, the case was closed, or so it seemed. If the administration expected that the memo would be the last word on the Epstein case, and that the president's most ardent supporters would accept the purported conclusions of the Department of Justice simply because the department and its investigative agencies were now controlled by Donald Trump, they were sorely mistaken. The memo was an earthquake, and it was received by a part of MAGA base as an outright betrayal. It amounted to an abrupt disavowal of the sinister conspiracy theories that some of Trump's closest confidants had hyped during the Biden presidency, and that they had promised to expose once Trump was returned to power. The release of the surveillance video, which Bongino and Patella had intended as a gesture of transparency, further fueled the fire. The Department of Justice ended up releasing roughly 11 hours of prison video intended to show that nothing nefarious occurred. But the footage was missing a minute, a visible timestamp jump from 11:58 p.m. to midnight. Bondi initially attributed this to a nightly system reset. The footage was later restored and released to many of Trump's followers. However, this was yet more evidence of a cover-up. White House officials complained privately that they hadn't been told about the gap before the release. Social media lit up with blame, and not just for Bondi, but for Patel and Bongino, too. None of the three had ever experienced anger at this volume from Trump's conservative base. It was disorienting, especially for Patel and Bongino, whose power and influence had been built online. The movement that had treated them as heroes was suddenly turning on them. The two men were now tightly connected to a memo that stated, in black and white, that while the information in the government's possession showed ample evidence of Epstein's own wrongdoing, there was no evidence of a wider conspiracy. The day the memo was released, Bongino showed up to a daily Justice Department meeting with the FBI staff and the Attorney General. He was in a volcanic mood. As soon as he entered the room, he erupted at Bondi, shouting at her. "You effed things up from the start," Bongino yelled. "The way you've been talking about this, that dumb effing charade with the Epstein files, the they're on my desk nonsense, all the promises to the folks out there." Patel and Bongino both subsequently told a White House official that Bondi needed to resign. 2 days later, on July 9th, the two men were summoned to a meeting with Wiles and Bondi in the Situation Room complex. They were the last to enter the small wood-paneled room. Seated around the table were Bondi, Wiles, Blanche, and Taylor Budovich, one of Wiles' deputies. The moment Bongino sat down, Wiles told him that she had been informed he leaked a sensitive story about Epstein and Trump to ABC News. "I'll tell you what," Bongino replied. "I'll give you $100,000 cash right now. I'm not kidding. Walk out to West Exec and put that reporter on speaker and get him to admit I leaked it. $100,000. Wiles snapped back, "Well, we all got ourselves into this." Bongino cut her off. No. We didn't get ourselves into anything. I warned you guys about this whole time, and you ignored me. And exactly what I said was going to happen happened. And now you're pretending I was in on this. I was never in on this." Bongino's aggressive response to Wiles startled the others. She was the White House chief of staff, essentially a stand-in for the president. Wiles put Bongino on the spot. "Going forward," she said, "we're all in. We're all going to agree to move forward. Are you in or not?" "No, I'm not," Bongino said. "This is not my plan. I'm not part of this going forward. Forget it. I'm out of here." He stormed out of the Situation Room and onto West Executive Avenue, where he climbed into the back of Patel's armored SUV and directed the driver to take him to FBI headquarters. Some of Bongino's close friends hoped he would resign right then, an act of protest that would have made him a MAGA martyr and only increased his following. But White House advisors intervened, urging him to stay. If he quit over Epstein and went public, it could severely damage the president. Bongino told associates he would remain for Trump's sake and keep pushing for more Epstein information to be released. Privately, he seethed. In conversations with confidence, he lamented that what the job had cost him, millions of dollars in podcast revenue, family time, his audience. He was getting torn apart over a strategy he had opposed from the start. The relationship at the top of the Justice Department were now beyond dysfunctional. At another July meeting in Wiles' office, Bongino and Patel told the chief of staff they suspected that Bondi had leaked negative stories about them. "Blondie effed this whole thing up," Bongino later told a confidant, echoing Loomer's derisive nickname for the attorney general. She was the one on TV saying over and over, they all had this stuff. "There was never anything. We were always clear about that. But now everyone thinks we did something wrong. And I gave up everything." Bongino complained that he had given up his high-rated show and millions of dollars. "Now it's all because people think we screwed something up with Epstein." Bongino paused. This is going to be President Trump's Iran-Contra. On July 12th, the president took to social to defend Bondi against criticism and to urge his boys and gals to stop wasting time and energy on Jeffrey Epstein, somebody that nobody cares about. Trump told aides he was very unhappy with some of his most influential supporters, including Charlie Kirk, Tucker Carlson, and Megyn Kelly, all whom were publicly urging the administration to come clean. Kirk had held a Turning Point USA event the previous day that turned into an Epstein grievance fest, with one speaker after another bashing Bondi over her handling of the situation. Trump had called Kirk and scolded him. Nobody in Trump's orbit had a better feel for the younger part of the MAGA base than Kirk, who saw that the Epstein cover-up, as it was now reviewed, was capturing attention to an alarming extent. Donald Trump Jr. and J.D. Vance, both of whom spent considerable time on X and were tapped into the same younger and hyper online portion of the base, were also worried. They urged the White House to change course and force the Justice Department to release more of the files. Vance made clear to colleagues that he feared losing some of the so-called low-propensity voters, the young men who were not traditional Republicans, but who had voted for the Trump-Vance ticket in 2024. This was an audience tuned into the Manosphere podcasters like Joe Rogan, and it was worrisome that the podcast hosts themselves were now rebelling. But there was one major obstacle in the path of a solution. the president himself, still had no interest in transparency. He wanted the whole Epstein issue buried, and he was snapping at anyone who mentioned it. His staff largely avoided the subject in their conversations with him, forced to worry among themselves. Finally, on July 16th, an exasperated Truth Social post, seemingly desperate to make his case in language that might resonate with his base, Trump somewhat nonsensically called the Epstein case a hoax by Democrats and then proceeded to heap abuse on members of his party and his base, disavowing their support, calling them past supporters and weaklings who had bought into this bullshit hook, line, and sinker. As the president was trying to redirect everyone away from the Epstein on social media, so members of both parties began to push the other way. Many Democrats embraced the growing Epstein scandal as a top focus in their messaging as a weapon against Trump. They were joined by a few renegade Republicans, which added to the political pressure on the president's team. Representative Thomas Massie, a Republican, and Ro Khanna, a Democrat, filed H.R.4405, the Epstein Files Transparency Act, in the White House, although they did not yet have the votes for the bill. It would become the next battleground as the president dug in against releasing information. Word reached the White House in late July, meanwhile, that a subpoena would soon be coming from the White House, from the House Oversight Committee, led by James Comer, a Republican from Kentucky. It had been pushed by committee Democrats with the help of some Republicans, and it compelled the release of files the Justice Department had on Epstein. On the day the Trump team learned about the looming subpoena, another Epstein crisis meeting was convened in the Situation Room to discuss the pressure coming from Congress. It included most of the same group: Wiles, Vance, Blanche, Warrington, Patel, Bondi, Blair, Chung, Budowich, and Leavitt. Blair told the group that they would try to make sure that they were cooperating fully with the White House, with the House subpoena, but that the priority was to release information that demonstrated Trump was not involved in Epstein's crimes. Blanche gave an assessment of the Epstein material he had personally reviewed or been briefed on, including a volume of child pornography. The conversation turned to how these files should be released to the public. The idea already in the works was to put all Epstein-related material on a website. That way, they could overwhelm the mega sphere with far greater volumes of real information in the form of a huge database. The website had been easy to build, and they were looking at potentially going live within a week. They had already accumulated a mountain of material that Blanche had been scrolling through and included piles of documents from both civil and criminal cases. They planned to release it all. Blanche could then appear on Rogan's podcast to promote the transparency from the White House. But as it turned out, this searchable website would not go live on their initial timetable, and the version of the site they originally conceived would never be released to the public. By late summer, it was plainly apparent to the president's top aides the Epstein saga was not the same as the countless other crises they had weathered during their service to Trump. To their great surprise and growing disquiet, Trump's old tricks of deflection and denial weren't working. In late July, as the Trump team had discussed in their crisis meetings, it was Blanche who interviewed Maxwell. Over 2 days, she told him she had witnessed no troubling behavior by Trump and didn't recall him sending the birthday card drawn in the shape of a nude woman. Soon after, she was quietly moved to a minimum security federal prison camp in Texas, a transfer left unexplained at first, which only deepened the public outrage. Blanche said nearly 5 minutes later that Maxwell had faced numerous threats against her life. As the calls for transparency grew louder, the top ranks of the Trump administration spent even more time in the bunker. By now, the Situation Room itself had become inseparable from the crisis, a guarded space where Trump's inner circle worked to steer the president around a scandal that would soon taint or consume careers at the highest level of business, science, and politics. On August 13th, Trump's team met again in the secure complex at 6 p.m. for 2 hours to refine the Epstein defense strategy. Again, the group included Wiles, Bondi, Blanche, Patel, Blair, Budowich, Chung, and Leavitt. Vance phoned in from Britain. The vice president once again pushed to release as much of the Epstein files as possible. And with an eye on the public messaging, he proposed that he should be the one to appear on Rogan's influential podcast. Vance had just gotten off the phone with Rogan, and he later told others that Rogan said he wouldn't have Blanche on his show, but would take Vance. Vance argued that if he were the one to appear on Rogan's show, then only a part of the conversation would be about Epstein. The rest of the interview, he told the group, could be about the president's recently passed legislation and what it would do for working families. But the larger conversation before them was how to handle the crisis and the public relations risk for the administration. The challenge would be any embarrassing or damaging allegations about the president, even if they were unsubstantiated. If everything was publicly available on the website they had planned, it could include all kinds of potentially humiliating material. Suddenly, one of the officials in the Situation Room raised the subject of a disturbing but uncorroborated accusation against Trump that had come to light in unsealing filings from a 2015 defamation case brought by Virginia Guffrey against Maxwell, which had been settled 2 years later. The secondhand accusation alleging a specific type of sexual abuse was a perfect example of something that would show up on the public website and put the spotlight on Trump, whether it was true or not. Guffrey, who had met Epstein when she was a teenage spa attendant at Trump's club, Mar-a-Lago, in Palm Beach, Florida, became one of the sex offender's most outspoken victims. Guffrey stated in late 2016 that, to her knowledge, Trump had done nothing improper. She died by suicide in April of 2025, 3 months after Trump returned to power. The old Guffrey case file included emails sent to a journalist by another Epstein victim, Sarah Ransom, who later sued Epstein and Maxwell. Epstein had also settled that case. In the emails, Ransom claimed that she knew a girl in Epstein's sex trafficking ring named Jen, who said she had sex with Trump. Ransom also claimed that Jen had told her that Trump had a predilection for nipples and that he had aggressively flicked and sucked hers. Ransom wrote that she had been seen Evans when she shared a bathroom with Jen. They looked incredibly painful as they were red and swollen, and I remember wincing when I looked at them, she wrote. Ransom's credibility was not uncomplicated. She had made another claim that she possessed video footage of prominent men having sex with young girls and Epstein's entourage. She later retracted the claim, saying she feared for herself and her family if she proceeded. But after a federal judge ordered the unsealing of some of Guffrey's case files in 2023, the document that connected Trump to the claim about abused nipples was among the material that came out. It was an unconfirmed allegation and had not been made publicly, but the disclosure led to some articles that were quickly lost in the swirl of election year news. Some of Trump's advisors in the Situation Room had never heard of the nipple claim. Those who had seemed to have only a passing familiarity with it. Many in the room thought this was all just discredited nonsense. But it might not matter. The ransom emails could get new attention if they were included in a public-facing and searchable Epstein library that carried the branding of the Justice Department. An administration official had already searched for Trump-related materials on the still-private test version of the website, and the nipple material was among the first items to show up. None of the credibility issues would come into consideration if a government-endorsed database gave Ransom's claim about Trump a stamp of validity. "This is out there," one of the officials told the group in the Situation Room. "They're going to make a huge scene of this, even though it's not true and everybody knows it." Blanche argued that in context, the Ransom document and Ransom's disavowal of some of her other claims would make clear why the allegations related to Trump had never been pursued for prosecution. Besides, these allegations were already unavailable online because of what had been unsealed. So there was no reason to leave them off the Justice Department's website. The vice president said he thought the president would be okay with releasing the nipple-related documents, arguing that Trump had been accused of worse. "I think we should put it out," he said. "It would cause people to say we're going further than we need to." Wiles quickly responded that the president would not, in fact, be okay with it. It was a point no one wanted to continue debating. One official would later describe it as a surreal experience to be discussing nipples in the White House Situation Room. This was, in miniature, the entire problem the White House had with the Epstein files. Piles of accusations were impossible to disprove and equally impossible to make go away. Every door they opened led to another room, and in every room were more claims from more women. For a few weeks, they thought they had found a way out. The subpoena from Comer's committee had specifically requested Justice Department documents, communications with the White House, and material from the Epstein and Maxwell criminal case files, not material from civil litigation such as the Ransom emails. They could comply with the letter of the subpoena, post the Justice Department material to a stripped-down version of the planned website, and leave the rest aside. Civil cases were separate matters outside the remit of the Justice Department, and the subpoena allowed for another escape hatch. The Justice Department could withhold certain documents as long as it explained to the House lawmakers what they were and why they were held back. But that strategy collapsed quickly. More Republican lawmakers would press for additional disclosures, including former Trump allies like Green and Lauren Boebert. And the Trump administration was slow to comply with even the initial limited set of documents required by the House subpoena. By mid-November, the bipartisan coalition and the Trump team had worried about since the summer finally had the votes to force the administration's hand. The Epstein Files Transparency Act passed the House and Senate in quick succession. And on November 19th, Trump, yielding to the inevitable, signed it into law. The new law went further than the House subpoena. It sought a broader tranche of files and contained a warning to the administration that no record shall be withheld, delayed, or redacted on the basis of embarrassment, reputational harm, or political sensitivity, including to any government official, public figure, or foreign dignitary. It sought everything that Trump had spent the better part of the year trying to suppress. The legislators who passed the bill had no idea how many files they had mandated to be released within a month. The pages would end up numbering in the millions, and the president, his family, and places like his Mar-a-Lago estate would be referred to more than 38,000 times, according to a New York Times analysis. The Trump Department said there was no client list, but the entire episode was another flashing light in an era when belief in the American system of justice had corroded to the point of collapse. Raw witness accounts and evidence from incomplete criminal investigations were never meant to be seen by the public. There were long-standing systems in place to protect both the accused and the accuser. The files amounted to a public dump of any Justice Department document that mentioned Epstein's name, no matter whether the information was confirmed as accurate or not. The release pages did name many powerful men. Among them was Epstein's former close friend, now the President of the United States. In a January 2020 email, a federal prosecutor told a colleague that Trump had flown on Epstein's private jet far more than anyone knew. Flight records in the file showed at least 8 trips between 1993 and 1996, sometimes with his second wife, Marla Maples, sometimes with his children. In January of 2024, Trump declared that he had never been on the plane. What else remained undisclosed? The question would only sharpen as people combed through what was redacted or missing. The Justice Department, after more than 3.5 million documents were made public, said no others needed to be released. Trump, characteristically, was creating his own reality. He had long claimed that everyone else was corrupt, especially his critics. These files, he would say, despite the avalanche of references to himself, were the proof. There are a lot of questions about it, he told reporters at the White House in February of 2026, but nothing on me. Trump had declared Epstein a dead issue during the summer, but as he began the second year of his presidency, his own team could see that voter concern about Epstein were still breaking through to an alarming extent. In an internal memo circulated to roughly a dozen Trump advisors in late March of 2026, the president's pollster, Fabrizio, summarized findings from two nights of focus groups conducted that month. Fabrizio's memo listed the Epstein files as the sixth most important issue raised in the focus groups, behind inflation, the economy, foreign policy, immigration, and health care, but ahead of data centers, military issues, crime and safety, and being pro-working class. In the section on key takeaways of the focus groups, Fabrizio's memo stated, there's also a consistent mention of the Epstein files, which came up in every group and is a real negative with some of these voters. The Epstein crisis has exposed something that some of Trump's closest advisors spent months refusing to see. The president could break institutions, redirect the federal government against his enemies, and bring the world's richest men into the Oval Office bearing the tribute. But he could not, it turned out, make Jeffrey Epstein's disappear. That's all the time I have for today. Thanks for listening.
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2: Hi, my name is Billy, and here is tonight's weather forecast for the Talking Information Center. This evening, it will be mostly clear skies with degrees low around 65. The sun rose today at 5:18 a.m. The sun will set today at 8:21 p.m. And the sun will rise tomorrow at 5:19 a.m. And that's all the weather I have for today. I'm Billy with the weather for the Talking Information Center. Have a wonderful evening.
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4: Hello, today is Wednesday, July 8th, 2026. Following is a 60-minute reading coming to you from the Talking Information Center featuring the latest edition of Time Magazine. My name is Fred. The View. History, the Words That Made America, by Walter Isaacson. We hold these truths to be self-evident, that all men are created equal, that they are endowed by their Creator with certain unalienable rights, that among these are life, liberty, and the pursuit of happiness. At the Second Continental Congress of the American Colonies, meeting in Philadelphia, Richard Henry Lee of Virginia proposed a motion on June 7th, 1776, that proclaimed, quote, "These United colonies are, and of right ought to be, free and independent states," end quote. As the Congress prepared to vote on that question, it appointed a committee to draft a declaration explaining the decision. It included Benjamin Franklin, Thomas Jefferson, John Adams, Roger Sherman, and Robert Livingston. Because John Adams, perhaps the most zealous member of the committee, thought a Virginian author was essential, Jefferson, at age 33, got the not entirely welcome honor of drafting the document, which he did in a rented second-floor room on Market Street, just a block from Franklin's home in the State House that would later be known as Independence Hall. He used a portable mahogany writing desk that he had designed and brought with him from Virginia, assisted by his enslaved valet, Robert Hemings. Jefferson's writing style was graced with rolling cadences and mellifluous phrases, powerful beneath their polish. He echoed both the language and the grand theories of English and Scottish Enlightenment thinkers, most notably the concept of natural rights propounded by John Locke, whose second treatise on government he had read at least three times. He also borrowed freely from the Declaration of Rights in the new Virginia Constitution that had just been drafted a few weeks earlier by his fellow planter, George Madison. When he finished his first draft, Jefferson sent it to Franklin on the morning of Friday, June 21. Quote, "Will Dr. Franklin be so good as to peruse it?" end quote, he wrote in his cover note. Quote, "And suggest such alterations as his more enlarged view of the subject will dictate," end quote. For the next 10 days, the committee made edits and tweaks. Most notable was the crafting of the soaring second sentence. Other nations had been born out of conquests and rebellions, usually based on tribal or religious identities. But the United States was born out of an ideal, which the final version proclaimed in the memorable words, "We hold these truths to be self-evident, that all men are created equal, that they are endowed by their Creator with certain unalienable rights, that among these are life, liberty, and the pursuit of happiness." It may be the greatest sentence ever crafted, and each word has special meaning and resonance. The first word of the sentence is also the first word in the Constitution. Drafted 11 years later, which begins, "We the people." The use of the word "we" signifies that our governance is based not on the divine rights of kings or the power imposed by emperors and conquerors. It is based on a compact, a social contract that we the people have entered into. Jefferson was invoking this collective will, not just the will of the 60 men gathered in Philadelphia to represent the people when he began the sentence with the word "we." He went on to write, "We hold these truths to be sacred." Franklin crossed out "sacred" using the heavy backslash marks he often employed as a printer and wrote in "self-evident." The declaration, he believed, was intended to herald a new type of nation, one in which our rights are based on reason, not the dictates of dogma or religion. The phrase "self-evident" has a very specific meaning in analytic. Let's do that again. The phrase "self-evident" has a very specific meaning in analytic philosophy, more than just a fancy way to say obvious. The concept was developed by Franklin's close friend, the Scottish philosopher David Hume. Hume developed a theory, later known as Hume's fork, that there are two types of truths: synthetic truths or statements whose veracity is contingent on empirical evidence and observations. Analytic truths are also, or rather, analytical truths are so by reason and definition. For example, all bachelors are unmarried. To confirm a synthetic truth, you have to observe real-world facts. But that is not the case with analytic truths. To know that all bachelors are unmarried, you do not have to go around surveying bachelors to see if any of them has a wife. Propositions of this kind are discoverable by the mere operation of thought, Hume wrote. Their truth is self-evident. The statement that men are created equal did not arise from observing different people and determining whether they were indeed equal. It instead derived from the fact that they all were autonomous individuals who were, quote, created equally free and independent, end quote, as explained in the Virginia Declaration of Rights, written a month before the Declaration of Independence. But let's be honest. Labeling their assertions of these truths as self-evident was not entirely correct. They were, in fact, quite controversial, even revolutionary. Jefferson went on to use the phrase "all men." That seems on the surface to be very inclusive. And so it was in theory. But in practice, it was in fact very restrictive. In its eventual expansion in fits and starts is a key element in the narrative of America. The words "man" and "men" have often been used, historically and to some extent today, to refer to humankind in general. Is this what Jefferson and the committee meant when they used the phrase "all men"? Yes, in a state of nature, but not in the social and political world that existed. Even if the rhetorical flourish of "all men" conveyed a broad scope, they conspicuously and intentionally do not mean in most instances to include women, slaves, Native Americans, and in some cases, even non-property owners. The lengthy passage in Jefferson's draft of the Declaration denouncing the slave trade was edited out by the delegates before it was approved. Of the 56 signers, 41 owned slaves. When independence was declared, all 13 of the rebellious colonies permitted slavery. But the moral arc of American history during the subsequent 250 years mirrors the personal narrative of Franklin's life. Abraham Lincoln opened his Gettysburg Address in 1863 by referring directly to the second sentence of the Declaration. Quote, 47 years ago, our fathers brought forth on this continent a new nation, conceived in liberty, and dedicated to the proposition that all men are created equal, end quote. At a cost of close to 700,000 lives, including 7,058 buried in the cemetery he dedicated that day in Gettysburg, the Civil War brought an end to slavery. Quote, the arc of the moral universe is long, but it bends towards justice, end quote. Martin Luther King Jr. said it a century later, echoing an 1853 sermon by the abolitionist minister Theodore Park. But it's important to remember that the arc did not bend itself. It was and remains a constant American struggle to make the phrase all men are created equal truly inclusive. The sentence culminates with the resounding famous phrase, life, liberty, and the pursuit of happiness. In John Locke's original development of his contract theory, he identifies three fundamental rights: life, liberty, and property. When men enter into a social contract to empower a government, he writes, it is done, quote, with an intention in everyone the better to preserve himself as liberty and property, end quote. Property is a cornerstone of Locke's theory of justice. By owning the fruits of their labor, people preserve their liberty and individual rights. Jefferson's formulation, the pursuit of happiness, is just a more aspirational, expansive, and breathing way to say all of that. It is your right and your opportunity to seek fulfillment, meaning, and well-being, however you personally see fit. In other words, it defines what became known as the American Dream. At the official signing of the parchment copy of the Declaration, John Hancock, the president of the Continental Congress, wrote his name with his famous flourish. Quote, there must be no pulling different ways, end quote, he insisted. Quote, we must all hang together, end quote. Franklin replied, alluding to what would happen to them if their revolution failed. Quote, yes, we must indeed all hang together, or most assuredly, we shall all hang separately, end quote. As Franklin pointed out, our life or death challenge as a nation, whether it be in 1776 or 2026, is this. When there are so many forces dedicated to dividing us, how can we best hang together? One way is by reflecting on our fundamental principles, the ones proclaimed in the Declaration's great sentence. These truths became the creed that bound a diverse group of pilgrims and immigrants into one nation. For a people with many different beliefs and backgrounds, it defined our common ground and aspirations. That is what our founders were fighting for 250 years ago, and that is what we must continue to fight for today. America, success or failure? Both. This piece is by Greg Jackson. Here we are, celebrating 250 years of American independence. And let's be honest, it's a bit awkward between episodes of political violence, polling data showing that trust in media is at its lowest in at least half a century, and distrust in electoral institutions once held sacrosanct. It feels as if we're watching Uncle Sam and Lady Liberty reach the golden anniversary right as their relationship hits full meltdown. Some people cope with the situation like that by pretending everything is fine, ready to move forward with booking the swank venue for the Big Bash. Others roll their eyes at the thought of celebrating a marriage so clearly on the rocks. Who's right? It's both. We can recognize the problems and still raise a glass. And our history shows us why. After all, you didn't think that we, 21st century Americans, are unique in facing the difficulty of living up to our own ideals. That we're facing unprecedented challenges to democracy. If only. Across 250 years, this ongoing experiment is self-governance. Or this ongoing experiment in self-governance has progressed far more than it has backslid. But backslid it has. Indeed, we've gone through nightmares getting here, including abuses of the free press, deplorable political violence, and the loss of trust in institutions, even the electoral process. And yet recognizing the dual nature of the nation's past doesn't diminish the significance of its endurance. In fact, acknowledging the worst of that history shows what we can overcome. For God's sake, cut him to pieces in the face of the public. So wrote Thomas Jefferson to James Madison, effectively ordering a political hit in print, a political hit in print on Alexander Hamilton, an order that the shorter Virginian Little Jemmy executed to a T. This beloved union didn't even get through George Washington's first term before its first national newspapers, the Gazette of the United States and the National Gazette, became little more than partisan rags backing the nation's immediately formed parties. And then there was the scene of horror and murder, in the words of the Maryland House of Delegates investigating committee. It took place on the summer night of 1812, during which Jeffersonian Republicans in Baltimore pummeled, clubbed, stabbed, sliced, stoned, and dripped hot wax on the held open eyeballs of Federalists. Maybe, hear me out, it's fair to say that our forebears weren't better at democracy than we were. As for elections, it seems that we practically have a standing tradition every 4 years of declaring that this is the worst election ever. And our recent elections really worse, are our recent elections really worse than 1828's, when John Quincy Adams was reported to have procured American girls for the Russian Tsar? Newspapers called it JQA. The President of the United States, the pimp of coalition. Meanwhile, his political foe in the election's victor, Andrew Jackson, arguably lost his wife to libel. It was shortly after reading twisted takes on her romantic past that she suffered a fatal heart attack. And when it comes to disputed presidential elections, the election of 1876 is my go-to example of awful. Four states submitted multiple sets of electoral votes. And that's to say nothing of the Democrats' violence and murder of black voters in the South. Ballot stuffing, as evidenced by South Carolina's mathematically impossible 101% voter turnout, attempted bribes, cries of civil war, and corrupt election boards. The Democratic Party's lawyer, Jeremy Black, was utterly convinced that the Republic would never recover when the White House went to Republican Rutherford Hayes. According to Jeremiah, we can never expect such a thing as an honest election again. But here's the reality. Most Americans today don't even know what happened in that election, not even the well-educated in the no voters, that is. Here's how much of a blip on the radar that's how much of a blip on the radar what once seemed a terrifying nosedive of Jefferson's cliff is today. We could read these past shortcomings as failures. It's nothing but American hypocrisy. but I see triumph over the worst of human nature. I see the country choosing union again and again as we repair the relationship, renew our commitment to the best ideals, and refuse to let the better angels of our nature die. I'm not saying Uncle Sam and Lady Liberty don't have their problems, but there is a love, a connection, and a devotion to something greater that so far has won out. Of course, that winning comes down to the real people in this relationship, and that isn't our personifications of Uncle Sam or Lady Liberty. It's we the people. Will we choose us again? For me, that's a yes. I hope it is for you, too. So happy semi-quincentennial, America. Here's to 250 sometimes embattled, but also... Will we choose us again? For me, that's a yes. I hope it is for you, too. So happy semi-quincentennial, America.

penitentiary. At the time, it was radical and more humane. They believed our young country could do better. The early reform shows us American justice was meant to be resolute, principled, and restrained. And our founders always imagined that our system would evolve, that a more perfect union required constant improvement. A quarter millennium later, we've forgotten their mandate. We have a chance to find that spirit again as we shape the next 250 years of justice. Let me be clear. Any honest conversation about crime and justice requires us to hold two truths at once. People sometimes make terrible choices, and those choices should have consequences. That was true at our founding, and it's true now. But here in 2026, we know human behavior is more complicated than a simple goodbye, bad guy narrative. And we need to be more sophisticated in our responses. We know that poverty, trauma, violence, and systemic bias, while not excuses for behavior, shape what options people have in the first place. Ignoring this reality leads to bad policy, polarization, and band-aid solutions. We cannot punish our way out of systemic failures, and we cannot excuse away personal responsibility. The next era of American justice must balance these truths carefully and humanely. Over the past 250 years, we've learned a lot about what improves safety, supports victims, and helps communities thrive. And we have clearer evidence than ever about where to go from here. Last year, 14 national organizations from the left and right, which agree on almost nothing else, agreed on four principles to guide the next era of justice: safety, accountability, fairness, and dignity. Those principles aren't abstract. They're already being built into real systems. In Dayton, Ohio, a blind man, with mental illness was hours from being evicted from his apartment of 35 years. When he became agitated and the situation escalated, his landlord called a civilian crisis response unit for help instead of the police. The situation de-escalated. The man stayed out of jail, and he got connected to new housing. That's dignity in action. In Seminole, Oklahoma, a survivor of extreme physical and sexual violence, sentenced to life in prison for her role in the murder of her abuser, went home. She's the first person released under a new state law letting courts revisit cases where abuse played a role and where time has already been served. That's fairness in action. In Newark, New Jersey, the homicide rate dropped to a 60-year low, driven by community-based public safety partnerships with police that didn't exist a decade ago. That's safety in action. In Arkansas, lawmakers worked across the aisle on a bold bill that categorizes kids recruited into gangs and coerced into committing crimes as victims. It unlocked a suite of resources to help support children who suffered intense trauma, pairing age-appropriate consequences with substantial support to grow, learn, and contribute to their communities. That's accountability in action. These are the building blocks for a better justice system. These are the seeds we need for America's next 250 years. The question on this 250th birthday is whether we'll water those seeds, whether we'll build on what's working, and have courage to let go of what isn't. Okay, as we're fast approaching the halfway point here, let's move on to the Risk Report by Ian Brummer, a contributing editor. America was born into geopolitics. The Republic's first decades were shaped by the rivalry between the British and French empires, and George Washington.

0: Washington used his farewell address to warn his countrymen against permanent foreign entanglements. For much of the next century and a half, they listened. Then came the world wars, and after them a choice without precedent. Not just to engage with the world, but to organize it. Every American president from Harry Truman onward committed the country to leading a volatile world, building alliances, underwriting institutions, and defending a rule of law that Washington mostly chose to live within. The commitment was bipartisan, and for 80 years it held. It no longer does. A politics of grievance has taken hold inside the U.S., reflecting a growing conviction that the old bargains no longer pay off for ordinary Americans. Much of the country has come to see its commitments to free trade, collective security, and global institutions not as sources of American primacy, but as a raw deal, a way for the world to free ride on American power. Donald Trump isn't the cause of that sentiment. It hardened in the late 2000s as the financial crisis at home met the spectacle of a rising China when climbing through the very trade rules Washington had built to its own advantage. The suspicion that America had written an order others were winning undertook root across both parties and never left. Trump tapped it, wrote it, and inflamed it, recognizing America's changing views of the national interest and America's role in the world. The U.S. has always been unpredictable, lurching between administrations, isolationists one decade and interventionists the next, going quiet on the world's crises and then acting on them with little warning. As Winston Churchill never quite said, you can count on the Americans to do the right thing, but only after they have exhausted the alternatives. Erratic, but ultimately dependable. Not anymore. Under Trump, the world superpower has become something it has really been before, an unreliable actor on the global stage, a laughingstock to many. The U.S. today doesn't just keep allies guessing about its next move. It makes them doubt whether it will honor its last commitment. Countries sign deals and watch Washington rewrite the terms. Intelligence sharing is suspended overnight. Foreign aid is cut off. America's unreliability has become the driver of geopolitical instability, the thing every foreign ministry now has to plan around. Washington is dismantling its own order just as America's role has grown more important to the rest of the world. Europe, Britain, Canada, Japan, and other U.S. allies spent decades underinvesting in their own security and now depend on Washington for both their security and their prosperity, just as Americans want their governments to do less, not more, on the international stage. Jolted awake by Trump's second term, they have belatedly begun to hedge. Europe is rearming and has closed trade negotiations with India and the South American bloc Mercosur. Canada is diversifying its trade. The Gulf states are building ties that don't run through D.C. Not all of it will last. Some of the sharpest disruptions, the score settling, the deals undone by a social media post, the threats against ally sovereignty, the regime change operations, are particular to this president. The places where his personal interest diverges from the national interest, and he pursues the former at the latter's expense. They do serious damage, but they will recede after he leaves office. Trust can be rebuilt, even from a lower baseline. But there is no going back. The rupture of the old order is Prime Minister Mark Carney of Canada described it at Davos, will outlast Trump. Protectionism, unilateralism, and skepticism of democracy promotion and foreign aid now command support across both parties and among a generation of voters. The next president will inherit an electorate that wants less engagement with the world. For the U.S., it isn't so much a rupture as a return. Trump will pass, and some would say it can't be soon enough. The inward turn won't. At 250, this is just who America is now. A view on the U.S. economy from a bank as old as the country by Ian Jacobs. In an era when the average CEO's tenure is shrinking, Brian Moynihan has led Bank of America for 17 years. We recently sat down with the financial services leader on the top floor of Bank of America Tower in New York City as part of a new video interview series entitled The CEO Moment. From his vantage point, Moynihan has a unique view of the U.S. economy. He spoke with us about the health of the American consumer, the lessons he learned working in the sores early as a summer job, and how he managed to fire himself. Americans say that affordability is the biggest concern. What do you see? We see the consumer continuing to spend. They're concerned about prices. They're concerned about prices or concerned about affordability, but they're still spending money. What worries you about the American economy? I think for America to be so successful, or rather, I think for America to be successful, he said, we've got to keep remembering that this system we have that allows people to be successful no matter where they go, where they come from, whether they went to college or not, is critical. That capitalistic system done right with the safety net to make sure that it's fair, that it provides some fairness, and that we don't leave people behind, that's the key. The president has repeatedly called out Bank of America for refusing him as a customer. How do you deal with a sitting president calling out you and your bank? Answer, this company's been around since 1784. Our job is to work with every administration and make them successful. Because when America is successful, we're successful. Question, should AI be able to decide who gets a loan? Answer, the worry about AI is, it is discriminate. Let's do that again. The worry about AI is, will it discriminate? Question mark. We don't let that happen. We don't just let the model do it. Whatever tool we use, we're responsible for the outcome. Is AI a threat to your employees' jobs? Answer, if they work at Bank of America, they shouldn't be worried. Question, what's the best summer job you've ever had? Answer, working in the water sewer department, because I learned about stuff that nobody would ever learn. Question, have you ever been fired? Technically, no. Have I eliminated my job? Yeah, I did that more than once. I literally said this position should go away, and then I ended up somewhere else. Question, you're 66 years old, and you've been CEO for 17 years. When will you know when it's time to step down? Answer, if you don't thrill to this job every day, you don't really try to be curious and drive it, you don't try to maintain your ability to let people move and prosper and drive it. If you're blocking, that's when you got to go. I've got a wonderful team and a lot of teammates. They don't let you get stale because they're pushing you every day. But I also have to develop talent, and we have lots of great talent. We run a deep process every 6 months to see who could run the company, not only for the next year if I get hit by the proverbial truck, but also for the decades ahead. Because somewhere in this company are the people who are going to run, who are going to run it in the year 2035 and beyond. Time, Our America 250. The art, innovations, destinations, and ideas that define America now. Okay. Out of many, it may be conventional wisdom that the young are more likely to drive trends, but apparently 250 isn't too old for the job. After all, on the eve of America's semi-quincentennial, you don't have to look far for evidence that the country's art advances and attractions are both resonant and influential. In a world that is home to an increasing number of true cultural powerhouses, the United States remains a wellspring of ideas that spark imaginations both at home and abroad. That appeal has long been one of our most important sources of strength. The German scholar Winfried Fluck, in a study of the Americanization of global entertainment, traced the dominance of U.S. popular culture to the country's diversity. Not only did its creative fields welcome minorities historically excluded from other trades, but success depended on appealing to a heterogeneous audience. That wide variety of both inputs and outputs, Fluck theorized, was key to producing a culture that felt vibrant and modern. So multiplicity was top of mind as we, at Time Magazine, set out to mark America's 250th birthday this year. Our approach to project was purposefully expansive. We asked 250 experts across 10 categories to tell us about something that they believe compares, or rather, something they believe captures a defining element of American life today. The items they selected are not all the product of the U.S. alone, nor are our survey respondents all American by birth or citizenship, but all have made the country their home. They have been swimming in the national culture for long enough to recognize what makes it special and to have left their own mark on it. We wanted to hear which art, places, and ideas they think speak to the present or draw out hopes for the future. To mark this milestone for the land of We the People, here are 250 people offering their insight into what the country is to them. Our hope is that seeing all their selections in one place will offer a kaleidoscopic view of what America means today, and perhaps make you wonder what your own answer would be. After 250 years into this other greater project, isn't that still what it's all about? E pluribus unum? Yes, but America, this country rooted in the past, living in the present, looking forward to the future, has always been greater than the sum of its parts. That introduction was by Lily Rothman. Okay, books. Volumes that speak across history to the moment from within America's borders and beyond. Cast, Isabel Wilkerson. Cast changes the lens through which we see the world. It explains the why and how about who automatically holds human value, who has to earn it, and who is denied it altogether. Written by Oprah Winfrey, CEO of Harpo Entertainment and host of the Oprah podcast. Next, Who is Government? The Untold Story of Public Service. This is by Michael Lewis. Or that book is by Michael Lewis. There is still so much decency, intelligence, curiosity, kindness, and bravery among the people who worked before they were fired in our government. Everyone should understand the depths to which we are cared for and served by people who ask for no recognition. It's a brilliant book. that was written by Ann Patchett, author and owner of Parnassus Books in Nashville. Black Reconstruction in America, W.E.B. Du Bois. This seems a time to remind ourselves that the country's historic success, wealth, and power come at a very high price. The enslavement of millions of human beings. The post-Civil War period, known as Reconstruction, was a short-lived experiment in multiracial democracy in hopes of living up to the founders' stated ideals. As we work to understand the forces that have led to the ruptures of our time, we would do well to learn from the missed opportunity of Reconstruction and the tragic consequences of its abandonment, which haunt us to this day. The author of that is Isabel Wilkerson. A few more books, then we'll move to other categories. The Four Winds by Kristen Hanna. It explores a moment in time when the American working class was pitted against itself for the benefit of the ultra-wealthy. But it also captures the incredible power of community and human spirit to effect change, one small step at a time. That is written by the author Emily Henry. Okay, one more. Attensity, a manifesto of the attention liberation movement. The Friends of Attention, an exploration of how tech companies seek to capture and divide and monetize our attention and how we might experiment together with freeing it. This book makes an impassioned case for attention activism, for cultivating new ways of attending to one another in the world. Both our public and our innermost life depends upon it. That summary was written by Ben Lerner, the author. Tech Innovations. The advances shaping the American now and paving a path toward the future. Artificial intelligence. I'm fascinated by the way people increasingly turn to AI to resolve interpersonal conflicts and what it means for our future when a computer is telling us how to talk to one another. That was written by Dr. Anna Lemke, psychiatrist and author. Next, U.S. business is leading in implementing AI prototyping tools, driving a return to founder mode with leaders close to the creative process and teams adapting with greater speed. That was written by Whitney Wolf Hurd, founder and CEO of Bumble. The first job humans have already ceded to AI agents is coding, but AI is coming for other jobs too, and quickly. Just as coal, steam, and industrial machinery freed humans from physical labor, but upended much of the work and life in the process, there will necessarily be a radical reorganization of society in our near future. That was submitted by, written by Terry Chow, founder and software engineer. We've long known that food, movement, sleep, stress management, and connection have a profound impact on our health. AI's powers of personalization will let us apply this science in powerful new ways. Constant iteration has always been part of the American character, from A More Perfect Union and on. That piece is by Arianna Huffington, founder and CEO of Thrive Global. Facial recognition technologies. FRTs, as they are known, are powered by AI systems that compare faces to guess a person's identity. Without public deliberation, they are being integrated into doorbells, smart glasses, storefronts, and schoolyards, showing how easily technologies sold for convenience can shackle us to surveillance. The piece is written by Joe Buwalawini, computer scientist and author. The comments section. The early internet was built on comment sections, message boards, and online reviews. And we've never gotten over them. The teachings of these early comment sections are with us every day. Fast overcorrect, outrage over nuance, never admit you're wrong. The future depends on us being better online citizens in the face of algorithms pushing us in the opposite direction. That piece was written by Gabrielle Zevin, an author. The bicycle. In the 1890s, the bicycle let women finally go where they wanted on their own. Today, millions of American women are still fighting for what the bicycle once gave them. At 250 years in, that's still the most American question we can ask of any new technology. Will it set people free? That was written by Rashama Sajwani, founder of Girls Who Code and Moms First. Next, the automobile. America was founded on the aspiration to freedom and the pursuit of happiness. For over a century, the automobile has been the living embodiment of that promise. Today, autonomous technology is the boldest reimagining of those ideals. That piece was written by Takedra Mawakana, co-CEO of Waymo. The stand mixer. Yeah, like in mixer for mixing or making bread. The stand mixer. In a culture defined by hurry and convenience, we can feel this atmospheric longing in the air for a slower, more intentional way of life. The stand mixer is a symbol of unhurried possibility. And while it could easily be tucked away, most of us will choose to keep it out because it's no longer just a pretty tool, but a visual cue that the moments we long for are still within reach. That was written by Joanna Gaines, Magnolia co-founder. Engagement-based media. We've turned the decisions about what information we consume over to algorithms that maximize, not for a truth or justice or the American way, but for engagement. And it just turns out, too bad for us, the stuff that engages us most turns us into ignorant people who hate each other. That was written by Lawrence Lessig, co-founder of Creative Commons and Equal Citizens. Lithium batteries. Lithium batteries power this moment in time. Specifically, the devices Americans use daily, from smartphones to electric hybrid cars to earbuds. That was submitted by Jason Holmes, director of testing at Consumer Reports. Solar power. In this decade, as subsequent engineering triumphs have made it cheaper to use for power than coal and gas, solar is powering an unprecedented energy transition. Ironically, it's the Chinese who are reaping most of the benefits as the Americans go backwards under the direction of Don Trump. That piece was submitted by Bill McKibben, environmentalist and author. Ecological restoration technologies. We can leverage strengths of indigenous knowledge and climate smart restoration to heal the ecological damage to our beloved homelands. The piece was submitted by Robin Wallen Kimmer, naturalist, scholar, and author. The smartphone. When iPhone arrived in 2007, it didn't just change technology, it changed how we live. What inspires me most is what people have done with it since. And we're still at the beginning. As technologies like AI unlock new possibilities, the impact of what our users do will only grow. That was submitted by no other than Tim Cook, CEO of Apple. Okay. Food. Slow smoked brisket. These are dishes that bring the flavor of today. Slow smoked brisket. What makes brisket so uniquely American is its versatility. It can be served traditionally as barbecue, but it also finds its way into tacos, stews, and countless other cultural interpretations. That ability to evolve while bringing people together feels very representative of where American culture is headed. That was submitted by Terry Crews, host of Food Network's 100 Cooks. The pierogi at Vessel Velsica in New York. New York City is defined by its cultures. In this iconic immigrant-owned spot, and its pierogi is a perfect example. More than 70 years old and still run by the same family, it's a testament to the hard work it takes to run a restaurant. It's bringing back 24-hour service is an encouraging sign that all-night energy is finally coming back to the city. That was submitted by Daniel Hume, a chef. The Smash Burger. The burger has been a national favorite for more than a century. The Smash Burger is something different, a regional diner method that spread through screens and set the new standard. It makes me optimistic about how people can come together, inspire one another, and innovate, even on the classics. It was submitted by Chef Nick DiGiovanni. Oysters. The past, present, and future of America can be represented in the most simple, incredible food that comes with its own biodegradable package. Oysters. They have been eaten on this continent for many centuries. And they are one of the most environmentally sustainable foods of all time. They leave the world a better place. Can we all hope the same for humanity? The piece is submitted by chef and humanitarian Jose Andres. Ice cream. The world is terrible right now. Everyone everywhere is sad and angry. So my advice is to acquire some ice cream. Stat. So my advice is to acquire some ice cream, comma, stat, S-A-T. For a relatively small amount of money, it delivers one of the purest and most democratic pleasures left in American life. Kids understand this automatically. Adults, we need to be reminded. So go stand in line. Get your scoop or two. For the next 5 minutes, your only responsibility in the world is to eat it before it melts. And that, these days, is a noble pursuit. That piece was submitted by Brooks Headley, a chef, which includes a picture of an ice cream cone with three scoops. The hot dog. Oh, no. The most American of all foods is the hot dog. No, correction. The hot dog isn't American. It is America. The hot dog was born of multiple old world traditions, flavors, and influences. Its popularity grew alongside the rise of urban sports stadiums. And it couldn't really exist without the large-scale mechanization that America is known for. No other food even comes close. That piece was submitted by Alton Brown, host of Alton Brown Cooks Food. Pot roast. It reflects so many cultures and traditions that make up this beautiful and diverse country. And as my mom taught me, it's also a meal that evolves because leftovers can become tacos, burritos, quesadillas, sandwiches, or soup the next day. That adaptability and constant reinvention feel quintessentially American. The piece was submitted by Aaron O'Brien, digital creator and cookbook author. Fried chicken. What started as a southern staple now shows up in restaurants and kitchens everywhere. Nashville hot, Korean yang, Neoman, Japanese karaage, West African spices. Which one tells its each one rather tells its own story, invites curiosity, and often leads you to someplace new. Every version carries the complexity of who we are and the joy we find in understanding and appreciating one another. That piece was submitted by Chef Carla Hall. Beans. A lot of food comments in this piece. Beans. The past decade's discovery of beans by food media, wellness culture, and climate advocates is really just mainstream America finally catching up to what immigrant and working class kitchens never stop knowing. No ingredient better captures the contradiction at the heart of this country, something that fed everyone and got credit from almost no one, is now being celebrated loudest by the people who ignored it the longest. That comment was submitted by Chef Sophia L. Whaley. Okay, one more. Two slices of bread. The first made from modern hard red spring wheat, bread for the roller mill, and white flour, is the result of American agricultural narrowing thousands of wheats into a handful of commodity varieties. The second, from blue wheat, a new variety bred for fresh milling, represents breeders, farmers, and bakers who are fighting back. Like our country, the industrial food system is only a few generations old, young enough to be reinvented. That piece was submitted by Chef Dan Barber. And on those two slices, we're going to end it there because we have run out of time. It's been a pleasure reading for you on the eighth day of the seventh month in the year 2026. I hope you've enjoyed listening. And better still, I hope you have a wonderful day. Please do take care. My name is Fred.
1: 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Please stay tuned for more programming, and thank you for listening. Hi, my name is Billy, and here is tonight's weather forecast for the Talking Information Center. This evening, it will be mostly clear skies with degrees low around 65. The sun rose today at 5:18 a.m. The sun will set today at 8:21 p.m. And the sun will rise tomorrow at 5:19 a.m. And that's all the weather I have for today. I'm Billy giving you the weather for the Talking Information Center. Have a wonderful evening.
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7: Hola, soy Jean del Talking Information Center. 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
1: 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Choose the one that is right for you. 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Again, the number is 781-834-4400.
2: Hola y muy buenos días a todos ustedes. 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
3: Thank you for listening to El Mundo, the Spanish news program brought to you from the Talking Information Center. 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And as always, please stay tuned for more programs. 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
4: Hi, my name is Billy, and here is tonight's weather forecast for the Talking Information Center. This evening, it will be mostly clear skies with degrees low around 65. The sun rose today at 5:18 a.m. The sun will set today at 8:21 p.m. And the sun will rise tomorrow at 5:19 a.m. And that's all the weather I have for today. I'm Billy giving you the weather for the Talking Information Center. Have a wonderful evening.
5: 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And for a while now, you've been concerned about their behavior. 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
11: Hello, you're with Helen with the Talking Information Center with readings from the New York Times Book Review. Today's date is Tuesday, July 7, 2026, and the first couple of articles will come from the Sunday, July 5th, 2026 issue, entitled Avatar. An aimless gamer must use technology to pilot a brain-dead man, by Emily C. Hughes. Dead but dreaming of electric sheep, Paul Tremblay's 12th book is a difficult novel to review. On the surface, it's a straightforward science fiction setup. Julia, an aimless 20-something gamer, is recruited by her semi-estranged mother, an executive for a massive tech conglomerate called Decillion, for a very secret, very lucrative short-term job. All she has to do is escort a man across the country, and she'll receive a life-changing payout. The catch: the man, whom Julia nicknames Bernie for eminently obvious reasons, is brain dead, and his body is being powered by experimental implanted AI technology. Julia's role is to remote control Bernie through the flow of commercial air travel undetected, serving as bodyguard and driver, as well as proof of concept tester for Decillion's investors. Julia feels morally queasy about the gig from the moment she learns what it entails. The larger implications of the technology are horrifying, but more immediately, she can't stop seeing the human being Bernie was, or is, even as she can't help pointing out the parallels to Weekend at Bernie's. Though he ostensibly consented to becoming a test subject while he was still in possession of his faculties, she can't shake the wrongness of it all. And Bernie is, of course, not actually totally gone, whatever the Decillion scientists say. In alternating second-person chapters, the reader is immersed in a hallucinatory, ever-morphing mental limbo populated by shadows, grotesqueries, and the cliques, mysterious entities exerting an unsettling control over the landscape. What remains of Bernie's consciousness lingers here, mostly divorced from his memories and personality, but cogent enough to know that he's under someone else's control. As Bernie's physical body is piloted through the real world, his mind undertakes a nightmarish funhouse mirror version of the same journey. To delve much further into the plot would risk ruining the surprise and also, frankly, miss the point of the book. The basic who, what, where mechanics of the unfolding story are simply substrate for all manner of postmodern formal weirdness. A fourth wall-breaking interlude about a third of the way through asks the reader to consider who exactly is telling the story. Attentive readers will sit up, take notice, and engage with the novel through a new lens. The purpose of all this narrative playfulness is crystal clear. The author is here to deliver a warning about and repudiation of the rise of AI. How story and form intertwine, however, isn't revealed until very late in the novel. It's tricky to execute this kind of narrative rug pull. On one hand, it's a risk to ask readers to be patient enough to stick with you until you're ready to unveil what it is they're actually reading. On the other hand, isn't that kind of the point? Real art made by real humans can and should require investment on the part of the audience, as well as the author. In an age of shredded attention spans and never-ending attempts to turn art into content, there's power in seeing an artist make a stand in defense of his principles, in fiction or in real life, where Tremblay is the lead plaintiff in an ongoing copyright case against OpenAI. Dead but Dreaming of Electric Sheep will likely be a divisive novel, even among the Tremblay diehards. The individual reader's tolerance for formal inventiveness will be a determining factor, as will said reader's attitude toward AI and art. Tremblay is not subtle in his fervent criticism of the technology, its boosters, and its true believers. Richard, a sniveling, odious Decillion executive, is not so much a character as he is a punching bag for the author's frustrations. But we no longer live in a particularly subtle world. Readers who choose to take the hand Tremblay has outstretched here, though, will find themselves entertained, enraged, and satisfied. One of Tremblay's greatest strengths is his ability to keep a surprising number of narrative balls in the air, wildly different tonal threads coexist in his stories without the boundaries between them becoming muddled. Here, horror and absurd humor go hand in hand, and the Prowse is evocative without being overpowering. Bernie's lumbering form, in one description, sags into the front half of a hesitant parenthetical. Even Bernie's jumbled experimental inner journey, so disconcerting in the book's first act, lands gracefully in a place of deeply human emotion. If the author's cri de coeur about AI occasionally overshadows the story, I think he's earned it. Emily C. Hughes is the Bram Stoker Award-winning author of Horror for Weenies and a co-founder of the horror magazine Darker Times. The next article is entitled Trading Places. In this surreal book, Two Spiraling Men Swap Lives by Dustin Illingworth. Isabel Wadner's As If follows a pair of central London doppelgangers who swap lives amid precarious personal and professional circumstances. Lindsay Corin, a man on the lam from his family, follows Aubrey Lewis, a failed actor, back to his flat. The two share uncanny similarities, age, physical appearance, personal histories, spousal tragedies, even the cadence of their names, two syllables twice, as Corinne realizes. Ensuing introductions, they launch immediately into distressed conversation, a Vladimir and Astrojan-esque exchange in which their multiple crises are palpable. Fittingly, we learn that Lewis had previously starred in a production of Waiting for Godot. So far, so Beckett adjacent. The arrival of a doppelganger often signals bad luck for the protagonist, though in this case, the damage has already been done. The novel's plot hinges on each man's failures and how his double shores them up, at least for a time. Corinne attends an audition for a project Lewis had once been attached to, but then planned to skip over. He does well enough to land the part, even as confusions mount over conflicting personal details and, for his fellow cast members, inexplicable lapses in dramatic ability. Lewis, meanwhile, takes on the role of husband and father, insinuating himself into the life of Corinne's recently abandoned family. In both cases, the freedom of portraying the other is preferable to the impasse of their own lives. It can't be said that the men are happier per se, though there is a sense of novelty and renewed vigor that may be akin to growth. I felt my internal spring tightening, and while it scared me, I also liked it, Lewis says. Their physical resemblance allows for many of the pleasures we expect from such fictions, role-playing, the blurring of boundaries, existential confusion, and a certain cat-and-mouse provocation. As the doubling begins to proliferate alarmingly, Corinne's child is first given the name of a character in Lewis's former television series, for instance, before a corrective and a new name is issued. A general sense of instability reigns. Born in Germany and currently residing in London, Wadner has published four previous novels, an output suffused with cosmic bafflement and dark humor, As If plays to these strengths, suggesting how a profusion of selves and their attendant possibilities lie hidden beneath the crust of a chosen identity. Grief is the engine of this surreal caper. We learn that Lewis's wife, Lori, has recently died of cancer. Corinne's wife, also named Lori, is currently in remission from the same disease. The ambient dread and reality-bending power of loss ripple below the novel's surface, inducing moments of heightened paranoia. What if, over the last several years, I had lived with the possibility of my wife's death so intently that I had invented a version of myself who was actually bereaved, Corinne ruminates. Changing roles is not merely a fleeing from dead ends. It is also a means of repression, a way to cover over the permanence of painful absence. The novel's alternating narrators keep things moving briskly, the limited perspective of one chapter delivering the cosmic payoff of the next. As in most doppelganger stories, the suspicion remains that both protagonists might merely be two versions of a single individual. A third man, the sinister Lucian Jelly, an understudy who greatly resembles the protagonist, also lurks at the periphery. Amid the dizzying back and forth, Wagner conceals a subtle exploration of midlife crisis. The foreclosed potential of one life clarifies the possibility of another. Who could he be at 46? Lewis wonders about himself at novel's end. The point was, I didn't know. I never dared to find out. Dustin Illingworth has written for the New York Review of Books, The New Yorker, and The Times Literary Supplement. The next article comes from the Sunday, June 28th, 2026 issue, entitled Children's Books Essay. Sandra Boynton is not silly. Now that her books have crossed generations of child rearing, they deserve another look. By Brian Goeed. Next year marks the 50th anniversary of Sandra Boynton's first book, Hippos Go Berserk. It's a counting book, 1 to 9 and back again. You would think it would go to 10, but after 9 hippos come to work in Maltre Day uniforms, all the hippos go berserk at a raucous hippo house party, except for the few who look concerned or bored. It feels very 1970s, an art house plus kids formula like early Sesame Street. Now that Boynton's books have crossed generations of child rearing, they deserve another look. We can start with Hippos Go Berserk, which does not go berserk. If readers are paying attention, and here I mean grown-up readers, you are usually present at story time. If bored or preoccupied, they would notice that while the focus soon shifts from the original hippo, all alone, who called 2 hippos on the phone, to the number of additional hippos arriving sequentially at the door in ever larger groups, the number of hippos inside the house, not shown, is growing quadratically. At the point of going berserk, there are 1 plus 2 plus 3 plus 4 plus 5 plus 6 plus 7 plus 8 plus 9 equals 45 hippos in the house. And you can count each one, although doing so takes some focus for a reader of any age because they're all over the place. Though it didn't win any children's book awards when it was published in 1977, Hippos Go Berserk was inducted into the Mathematical Sciences Research Institute's Mathical Hall of Fame in 2020. The best part about the book is that it doesn't say anything about math, linear or quadratic. It took some years before I realized going berserk was so calculated. I was preoccupied. What can I say? Or, as a buyer of prize-winning and precious books, I was predisposed against the idea that Boynton's work offered anything beyond colors, animal sounds, ABC 123, and movements of zaniness. Having a book that's abundantly math marketable but not calling attention to the fact is key to Boynton. Her work is so ubiquitous, it feels like the result of corporate strategy, but it's not. For a half century, she has only done what she herself has wanted to do. She concludes the unbelievably fascinating autobiography on her website with these words. I choose the projects I do and products I design somewhat at whim, and only if there's a company that looks interesting to work with. I only license what I can develop and design myself, rather than letting companies adapt my characters according to their own sense and sensibility. I have no agent, no business manager, no contracts attorney. This is a rather haphazard way to do things, but it's more fun than an actual plan. So I'm not sufficiently committed to optimizing market potential. I seem to be a bewilderment and, one hopes, a minor annoyance to many. The website itself, a World Wide Web 1.0 collection of static, flat, long-scrolling web pages with minuscule font, is a case in point. And yet, according to Simon & Schuster, her primary publisher, Boynton, has sold more than 90 million books. In interviews, she has responded to this number by saying, mostly to friends and family. The summer after her junior year at Yale, because she couldn't face the prospect of waitressing again, Boynton started making hand-painted gift and greeting cards, which she trudged around to various East Coast stores to sell. Since then, she has designed more than 8,000, most notably Hippo Birdie Two Ears, her best-selling card at 10 million and counting. These are astronomical numbers, but they are yielded only a handful of book awards. Chloe and Maude won the Irma Black Award, given by the Bank Street College of Education in 1986. Barnyard Dance and Your Personal Penguin won National Parenting Publications Gold Medals in 1994 and 2006, respectively. And the songbook for Blue Moo, 17 jukebox hits from Way Back Never, one of the seven albums she wrote with the musician Michael Ford, won the Book Illustration Award from the National Cartoonist Society in 2008. The same year, the Society honored her with a Lifetime Achievement Award. She seems to be more celebrated in the world of entertainment. Another album, Philadelphia Chickens, not only went platinum, more than a million copies sold, but also was nominated for a Grammy in 2004. Boynton and Ford's albums are house parties in themselves. Each takes up a genre of music and is star-studded with musicians, Yo-Yo Ma, B.B. King, Brian Wilson, and actors, Meryl Streep, Samuel L. Jackson, Kate Winslet. Boynton has also won several film festival awards for her music videos. As for the major picture book prizes, it may be that her work is ineligible. Its lighter-than-light simplicity may not meet the read-aloud standards set by the E.B. White Award. Its toothless readers may be too early on the beginning reader scale to be considered for the Theodore Seuss Giselle Award. The Cut Committee may not be inclined to give its highest honor to Bath Time, which has had the distinction in our home of being used as a platform boat in the bath toy flotilla. But all this raises questions about what is honored in the world of children's literature and why. Sandra Boynton, the third of four children, was born in 1953 in Orange, New Jersey, and raised in Philadelphia. Her father was an English teacher and administrator at a Quaker high school. Her mother, Boynton drolly states on her website, did everything else and admirably. Boynton graduated from Yale in 1974, a member of the university's second class to admit women, then enrolled in but left two graduate theater programs, the first at the University of California, Berkeley, and the second at Yale. She married Jamie McEwen, who was, among other things, an Olympic canoeist and later a writer of children's books, and they had four kids. They raised their family in the foothills of the Berkshire Mountains in rural northwestern Connecticut, where she still lives. McEwen died of cancer in 2014. You can see Boynton's theater background in her books, not only in the occasional dancing across the page, the vaudevillian rhinos with hats and canes in Rhinoceros Tap come to mind, but also in the comedy. For example, Blue Hat, Green Hat, a book of colors, begins with an elephant, a moose, and a bear cub wearing hats and looking at the reader with Boynton's signature wide eyes, while, oops, a turkey is standing in a hat. The gag continues as the turkey puts on a shirt, pants, and shoes, not just incorrectly, but absurdly. In the book's final pages, the turkey is dressed correctly, quotations mine, but then, oops, jumps off the high dive into a swimming pool. Cymbal splash, curtain drop, and the joke is on us. If we had known the turkey was dressing for a swim, our reactions and directions would have been different. The punchline plays on audience assumptions, the first one being that the plot of a colors book would be about colors. And by the time our assumptions come clear, it's too late to do anything about the situation but laugh. Now the turkey is never going to want to take our directions. How will any of us learn? Would be about colors. And by the time our assumptions come clear, it's too late to do anything about the situation but laugh. Now the turkey is never going

They added women. They kept 1,000 male leaders a year commitment for a while. We used to joke, and 250 overqualified housewives. When asked about her own experience, however, Boynton said, women became, I think, quite quickly pretty much a natural part of the Yale landscape. There wasn't this big issue of males versus females. You were all just Yale students. Gender politics is a curious question in Boynton's work. On the one hand, she's an Ivy League trailblazer, a brazenly independent businesswoman, and an astronomically prolific and successful artist. What's more, her towering presence in the world of kids' books is under-acknowledged because her talents are entirely devoted to brightening the days of the very young, and in turn, the days of those who care for the very young, traditionally and currently, given the preschool scene, as I at least have known it, women. On the other hand, I get the idea that Boynton isn't interested in a feminist argument. There is not a whiff of politics in her humor. That said, not being political is a political choice. And I sometimes wonder if it advocates, even unwittingly, a social conservatism that has overqualified housewives doing everything else and admirably. At the end of the day, at bedtime reading, I mean, politicizing Boynton's board books feels like explaining linear and quadratic math in Hippos Go Berserk. We could do it, and maybe we should, but we'd miss her point. And what is her point? During the question and answer session after her 2016 lecture at Harvard's Graduate School of Education called The Pursuit of Hippo-ness, a much watch on YouTube for any grown-up fan, Boynton said that what she liked about her work was its innocence. Yeah, it's not inauthentic, and it's not silly. And there can be a tendency to think that things are funny if you trash innocence. And I think it's toxic to trash innocence. Politics, awards, and optimal marketing plan, all of this trashes innocence. Even silly is questionable in modern parenting parlance, as it is so often a euphemism for misbehaving. We say, you've been silly, to mean stop being bad. Not inauthentic is a canny double negative. Her work is not authentically childlike or childish. Authentic childishness in an adult, artist or otherwise, is just immature. Boynton's work is mature beyond its appearance. Deceptively simple is how we usually put it, but only in the way that kids might appear deceptively simple-minded. There's nothing simple-minded about kids and nothing simple about Boynton's books. Kids and Boynton have made this connection right under the nose of the adult reader. As in the case of the inappropriately dressed turkey, the joke is on us. Boynton's books really truly know children and childcare, morning, noon, and night. To this I can attest. Our youngest is 9, so we are long past picture book read-alouds. In fact, we are purging our kids' bookshelves. But I will keep all of Boynton's humor and wisdom for someone's future use. Boynton knows, for instance, that it's just now dawn, which means you've been awake for a couple of hours and your child is finally back asleep for the first unplanned nap of the day. See, snoozers. She knows that when you get them up, you'll make them 3 separate breakfasts because they have to eat something, or there'll be a tantrum ticking time bomb. See, hey, wake up. She knows that you may be delayed getting out the front door because they're hungry, tired, or having an existential crisis. See, what's wrong, little Pookie? She knows that all you do around the house is clean up messes, especially on holidays. See, birthday monsters. She knows what the approach of evening makes clear, that as your life has been subsumed with the care of another, a day has gone by, and the most you can do is maintain a semblance of self. See, but not the hippopotamus. But this is okay,
or even better,

0: It's something to be proud of. See, but not the armadillo. And well, does she know the five-act drama of bedtime? She knows I'm not tired, just before total collapse. See, night-night, little Pookie. She knows the effort to keep the bedtime routine under 2 hours. See, the going-to-bed book. She knows the ordeal of getting kids in the bath, then the ordeal of getting kids out of the bath, then the ordeal of pajamas. See, pajama time. She knows the bursts of energy as you try to wind down. See, all of the above. She knows the clean up everybody everywhere song, and that for the most part, everybody everywhere is just you. She also knows that the house is picked up enough, and that for one more day of parenting, you, like your child, have been good enough. See, yay, you, and woohoo, you're doing great. She knows that there is a lowest moment in each day when all has gone wrong with the most basic functions of living, eating, sleeping, pooping, hopefully not in public, but if you so, then hopefully in a sympathetic public, and that the way to endure it is to remember that there will be a corresponding moment when your dear little toddler, tyrant, will evoke in you a love more powerful, exponentially powerful than any feelings you ever thought possible. She knows that what takes the greatest virtue is not enduring the lowest moment, but being able, being open, to fully take to the highest. And somehow, I swear, she knows that after bedtime, when you finally get a minute for yourself, what do? You scroll through the pictures of your kids you took that day. Boyden concludes her Harvard lecture with two quotations I wish I had heard earlier in my parenting life. The first is from Tom Stoppard's The Coast of Utopia. A character wisely observes, because children grow up, we think a child's purpose is to grow up, but a child's purpose is to be a child. The second quotation is from Samuel Johnson. Allow children to be happy in their own way, for what better way will they find? Then Boyden plays a video, what she calls one of the best reviews I've ever received for any of my books. A 9-month-old listening to their dad read Blue Hat, Green Hat is laughing uncontrollably, just busting a gut. A minute of perfectly toothless joy. Online, you can find the essential Sandra Boyden list at newyorktimes.com/books. The next article comes from the Sunday, June 21st, 2026 issue entitled Reality Show. A widow is unnerved when a hit TV series airs details from her marriage a little too closely by Alexandra Jacobs. The New York Times recent list of greatest living American songwriters notwithstanding, I am the very opposite of a Swiftie, more like a Swiffer when it comes to her catalog. So it took a minute to notice that John Lanchester's new novel, Look What You Made Me Do, shares a title with one of the pop star's incessant hits. Lanchester's most recent novels had similarly evocative names, The Wall, Trump, Pink Floyd, Capital, Piketty Marx, and took on big social issues. He is probably slick of being best known for his debut, The Debt to Pleasure, John Wilmot, the Restoration Poet, a Nabokovian cookbook with sexy fruit on its cover that sophisticates carried around and courted over in 1996. He has also written witty and useful guides to money. One was called Whoops. Enough about titles. Look What You Made Me Do, Lanchester's version, is a well-knit, dark, domestic fiction that enfolds the reader quickly and comfortably, like an expensive cashmere scarf. It concerns revenge as a dish served cryogenically cold with a beefy side of Bitcoin. The debt this time, if any, is to Helen Fielding, the creator of Bridget Jones. In the mid-1980s at Oxford University, an undergraduate, Kate, fell in love at first sight with Jack after overhearing him joke to his crowd in a pub about naming an airline anal sex. This was the early days of the naughty-sounding Virgin Atlantic. She tracked down and befriended his girlfriend. Stalking, as it's now called, didn't really exist in the 80s, she notes, helping her shoplift an unaffordable design book for his birthday, then brazenly seduced and stole Jack. This is the backstory. When we first meet Jack and Kate, they are long married, childless by choice, and well off. He, an architect successful enough that she's given up her job as an art historian. They are getting ready to go to an insufferable-sounding dinner party near Notting Hill, given by two other architects. There, Jack, who has aged but apparently not matured, jokes that women only do the CrossFit-like British military fitness routine because it has MILF right there in the name. When he's polished off a few pages later, in the same undignified position as Judy Garland and Elvis, you are not terribly sorry. Kate, though, grieves deeply. King Lear's lament after his daughter's death ringing in her head, never, never, never, never, never, numb and put off by smug marrieds, Fielding's phrase, she eventually lets herself be cajoled to a book club. And there she learns that a new hit Netflix series, Cheating, about a 50-something husband having a kinky affair with a woman in her early 30s, contains the line, "Want your body, disco doll?" A reference to an obscure old New Yorker cartoon that was one of Jack's catchphrases. Kate pukes, goes home, and begins binge-watching, only to discover that the show, written by one Phoebe Mull, is chock-full of nicknames, quips, and shorthand that Kate had presumed belonged to her and Jack alone. Was her entire marriage a lie, just part of his reoccurring act? And who, anyway, is this trollop, Phoebe, being celebrated as the greatest thing to happen in show business since Phoebe Waller-Bridge? We learn quickly because, along with providing a celebrity profile of her, a spot-on parody of the fawning form, Lanchester slips easily into Phoebe's own head. She is partnered cozily, if not with complete fulfillment, to Tony, a schoolteacher and aspiring songwriter. Sweet and gentle and hot and useless, she thinks. I'm the one who brings the talent, the energy, the difficulty, the drama, and the appetite for getting things done. He's the decorative, flaky one. Characterizing like it's her job, which it is, Phoebe believes there are three toxic maternal archetypes, bitch, vampire, and squid, and that her mom, aging without grace, embodies all three. The TV writer is coping with no help from her twin brother, Tristan, who fled, as brothers tend to do in such circumstances, to Australia. The rundown of the mother's narcissistic reaction to being taken to a restaurant is choice, reading in part, "Full of boring old people. Full of boring young people. Nobody else in here like me. Uncomfortable. Everyone in here just the same as me. Boring. No hot water and toilet, hand basin. Water and toilet, hand basin. So hot. Scalding risk involved." While Phoebe's mother might be the most overly unbearable of Lanchester's characters, it's not the paragons of virtue who are rewarded here, but the schemers and double-crossers. "Look what you made me do" looks at the friction between boomers and millennials, haves and have-nots, the guilty who get away with it, and the innocent unfairly blamed or framed. Light-handedly, it considers how advancing technology has made us all spies and thieves. Jack's smart home system provides a crucial plot point, and one thumb drive does a lot of work. And bonus points for what must be the first fictional backlash to Yotam Ottolenghi's vibrant vegetable-forward cooking. You see the pomegranate seeds strewn all over everything, and you know what's coming. Crime and Punishment aside, Look What You Made Me Do is a deft piece of what the British call henlet, pecked out by a cockerel who knows his way around the coop. Alexandra Jacobs is a Times book critic and occasional features writer. She joined the Times in 2010. The next article is entitled "The Multi-Billionaire Dollar Matriarchy." A Kardashian expert takes America's most famous TV clan seriously, by Jessica Bennett. MJ Corey, best known as TikTok's resident Kardashian scholar, had never paid much attention to America's first television family until 2018, when her roommate put on a rerun of their eponymous show and Corey, on a whim, plopped down beside her. She'd previously considered reality TV junk food for the brain, but somewhere in season 6, when Kim and her brother Rob become locked in a heated exchange during a family trip to Bora Bora, Corey found herself transfixed. She was fascinated by the performance of it all, but also by how genuine it felt. And when she relayed this experience to her sister, a media studies major, the latter suggested she read the work of Jean Baudrillard, a French Marxist philosopher who coined the theory of hyperreality, was perhaps not an obvious entry point, but for MJ Corey, which is a pen name, it clicked. Corey is by day a psychodynamic psychotherapist in a private practice, but her side hustle as the meta influencer behind the popular social media account Kardashian Collegium, and now a book Deconstructing the Kardashians, has built a following by hyper-intellectualizing a multi-billion dollar matriarchy who began their public lives as punchlines. Fox/Pop Academia has found a niche on TikTok, and a subject like the Kardashians, long dismissed as too shallow for serious study, but cheat code for social virality, Corey writes, turned out to be ideal material. On any given day, you can find the author breaking down the semiotics of Kim's exposed roots, explaining how her role in AllSphere mirrors Brain's rock culture, or unpacking how the Skims jawline wrap, essentially a facelift bandage released on the heels of Kris Jenner's own procedure, represents the democratization of access to beauty enhancements. As Corey knows, the Kardashians don't just reflect the zeitgeist they created, influencing the ways we spend our money, think about our bodies, and understand online identity. Yet, Corey writes, there remains a kind of cultural condescension when it comes to studying their appeal. We should probably try a little harder to understand exactly how and why they managed to pull this off, and question what it says about us. The book is Corey's attempt to do that, interweaving memes and lore with the philosophies of theorists like Walter Benjamin, Marshall McLuhan, and Thorstein Veblen. These names and a litany of others are a through line of the book, as Corey aims to show how the Kardashians, and especially Kim, function as a blueprint for postmodern iconicity. Their rise, a composite of historical touchpoints, media tropes, and shifting identities that can be reproduced and recycled and remixed on command. In other words, I think, they are not just celebrities, but a kind of replicable media system that shows us how modern culture works and on which modern internet life rests. There is at times a kind of punishing density to this approach, a layering of theory on top of theory that can feel like graduate school homework. But if you can push through, there is also real insight. One particularly compelling framework plays on the idea of the family, again, especially Kim, as cultural shapeshifters. Kim Kardashian has cracked the code. Embody every icon, Corey writes. Live up the luxury life, invoking collective contempt, like Marie Antoinette did. Play Muse to grand designers while spinning memorable mythologies about family dynasty, a la Jackie O. Kim, she concludes, confronts us with Hegelian dialectics, the idea that seemingly oppositional phenomena can in fact be synthesized. The book is structured around many of these merged identities. There is a meditation on iconography and imitation centered on Marilyn Monroe and the rabid internet discourse that was provoked by Kim's decision to wear Monroe's dress to the 2022 Met Gala. Was the act disrespectful? Did Kim wish she were Marilyn? How dangerous was the message she sent by the crash diet she undertook to fit into it? Or was it an appropriately iconic moment for an icon of a different generation? There is Cleopatra and Princess Leah. There is Princess Jasmine, to whom Kim has returned repeatedly in costume, and whose symbolism Corey interprets as a fantasy of exoticized femininity that Kim tries on, repeats, and refines over time. Corey's chapter on the Spice Girls is particularly astute, positioning the 1990s group as a clear predecessor to the Kardashians, a female collective derided as fake and talentless, manufactured to sell products under the guise of empowerment. Both played on the public's desire to identify, were you a posh or a baby, a Kim or a Chloe, and managed to earn collective power as well as individual celebrity. It is tricky to translate years of short-form video content into readable book form. And while Corey's ambition is undeniable, there's a chapter that draws connections between Disney, the Gulf War, and the way Kim presents her ethnicity. And her meta-analysis, often genuinely persuasive, it can be easy to get lost in a dizzying amount of scholarship blended with a sometimes fragmented structure. Too often, the book can feel like intellectual overperformance without the conversational tone or playfulness of the original colloquium. One wonders if Corey felt the need to prove something on the page, and in that sense, maybe she has succeeded. To insist to all those detractors that the Kardashians really are worth taking seriously. Jessica Bennett is a contributing writer at New York Magazine. The next article comes from the June 14, 2026 issue, entitled All Aboard. A man rides a magical train that helps him revisit key moments of his life, by Elizabeth Egan. Matt Haig's novels should come with a warning label. If you're young, think you're invincible, and or are allergic to nostalgia, steer clear. But for readers of a certain age and inclination, game for a good cry, tolerant of wistfulness, Haig's books are tried and true. Consider The Midnight Library, Haig's seventh novel for adults, which spent 2 years on the bestseller list and sold over 10 million copies. It has more than 200,000 reviews on Amazon, including one so revealing that, while skimming, I had a sense of having stumbled into a stranger's diary. Haig's latest, The Midnight Train, hews closely to the formula that made The Midnight Library a phenomenon. It, too, follows an ordinary person into a strange purgatory where he has a chance to take stock of his life before it's officially over. Here we meet Wilbur Budd, an 81-year-old mega-successful bookseller, think Len Riggio, creator of the modern Barnes & Noble, who finds himself, you guessed it, on a train, making stops in different chapters of his past. There he is, meeting his future wife Maggie, while clutching a copy of The Old Man and the Sea. There he is, careening down a busy street with his brother, the police in hot pursuit, as he heads toward a tragedy that will reshape his life. And there he is in the grand house in London, disconnected from everything he once held dear. How did Wilbur end up in this lonely place? Patience, my friend, all will become clear. If this sounds like broad strokes, that's because it is. The Midnight Train is a parable posing as a novel, complete with lines like, "It feels brave just to live sometimes," and "What would you do right now if you had no fear?" There are echoes of It's a Wonderful Life, The Polar Express, Regarding Henry, the texts inside Magic 8 Balls, and even Footprints in the Sand, the inspirational poem so beloved by decorators of church basements. When you saw only one set of footprints, it was then that I carried you, oi. Despite occasional schmutz, Haig makes a worthy contribution to the genre that could be shelved under alternate life curious. See Groundhog Day and Sliding Doors, among others, as a Times review of the Midnight Library noted. You need to be in the mood for this one. You'll want to leave your skepticism and cynicism on the platform. If you hated The Alchemist by Paulo Coelho, you're on the wrong train. Our conductor is Agnes Bagdale, the original proprietor of the first bookstore Wilbur owned in Sheffield, England. She, like Haig's librarian, is wise and kind but firm. There are rules, Agnes says. You get on and off the train as required. You never try and speak to yourself. And you must never be there when you fall asleep. Later, she tells Wilbur, "You linger where you are meant to linger, but he can't linger too long, no matter how much he'd like to, or he'll risk entry to eternity, an existence outside time or pressure or concern." Here's the thing about Wilbur. He has many regrets. He spurned his mother, disappointed his best friend, neglected his wife to the point where they became strangers. He worked too hard. So it's tempting, as he steams through station after station, to move one piece of the puzzle so the rest of the picture will take shape differently. But of course, life doesn't work that way, and neither does the Midnight Train. And Wilbur really wants to reunite with Maggie, now his ex. I won't spoil the ending, but I will say, with apologies to Ralph Waldo Emerson, Miley Cyrus, and everyone else who has riffed on this concept, the journey is the most important part. What saves The Midnight Train from becoming a hokey morality tale is Haig's playfulness. He knows exactly what he's up to and appears to have fun doing it. He doesn't just nod to It's a Wonderful Life. He names a big character Jimmy Gover in homage to Mr. Gower, the film's grieving pharmacist who nearly poisons a customer before George Bailey intervenes. Toward the end of the book, we even see a familiar face from The Midnight Library, one who arrives at exactly the right moment and with the perfect message. Is this a literary masterpiece to be shelved alongside the great thinkers Haig occasionally mentions? Of course, Kierkegaard shows up with his quote about living forward and understanding backward. No, it is not, and that's just fine. Just as Wilbur wants to get to Maggie, the newlywed version of her, before the wealth and disappointment, many of us just want to get whisked away by a good yarn. This one does the trick. Some will accuse Haig of cashing in on a proven concept. To quote Mel Robbins, let them. If you enjoyed the midnight experience, climb aboard. If not, books are like trains. There's another one every hour. Elizabeth Egan is a writer and editor at The Book Review. The next article comes from the June 7, 2026 issue, entitled Ancient Wisdom. In her latest book, the popular British scholar Mary Beard gets personal about how she fell for ancient Greece and Rome. By Sarah Rudin. If classic has a grand dame, it is the actual Dame Mary Beard, the recently retired Cambridge professor. She would likely loathe the characterization noblesse oblige, but there is some sense in it. The female knighthood is one of countless honors that have rewarded her achievements as a popularizer. In Talking Classics, a wide-ranging and entertaining Wince and Wither discussion of her field, she clearly has in mind a potential worldwide classroom, but a justly skeptical one. What appeal does the subject have now? How can new generations enjoy and learn from the classics without joining ancient authorities in their glorification of imperialism and brutally divided societies, as too many acolytes in previous eras have done? Latin and Greek are hardly going to do what in past centuries they used to, grab you by the scruff of the neck early in primary school and lock you up with them for a decade or more. Now you have to want classics, but Beard's career, and particularly this latest book, make a case for the classics as crave-worthy, if not up front and immediately, then after the right introduction. In her first chapter, Beard recalls revisiting the British Museum as a little girl in 1960 and struggling in her mother's arms for a good look at a nearly 4,000-year-old piece of fossilized bread at the back of a display case of Egyptian relics. A passing museum employee asked what she wanted to see, unlocked the case, and held the bread in front of her eyes. That was all she needed to fall in love with the ancient world, remote but sometimes tangible, ordinary, and extraordinary. Talking Classics is full of Beard's old joy at the unexpectedness of ancient realities. She describes a scandalously provocative 4th century BC statue of Aphrodite that changed the reputation and potential of sculpture. It looked so alive and luscious that a crazed admirer was said to have molested it. A stain was shown to visitors. Beard showcases the elegant graffiti preserved in a latrine at Herculaneum near Pompeii. Apollinaris, the doctor of Emperor Titus, had a good shit here. Literature was forming and reforming on walls as well as in the imperial court, a constant bottom-up as well as top-down movement. The guy in a toga, arm outstretched, preaching civic virtue is hardly the whole story. This dynamism continued in more recent evocations of the classical heritage. Beard reproduces an illustration from How to Be Top, a comical 1954 book about elite British schooling. At one point, the young, orthographically challenged narrator pictures Benjamin Hall Kennedy, 1804 to 89, the author of A Standard Guide to Latin, as his hero. Kennedy is shown in a long beard and jungle explorer garb, leading a docile creature shaped like a comma with tiny legs, a bowl cut, and a pig's curly tail, a gironde. The gironde can be tricky to handle in Latin, but this one appears tame and harmless in a schoolboy's fantasy of a triumphant adventure in the wilds of Africa or India. To my mind, it's a perfect send-out of the 19th century doctrine that parsing an oldie by Horace prepares you to go forth and make the empire secure. In her final chapter, Beard reviews a number of arguments for the benefits of classical education, but favors just two. One is the chance that the long-dead Greeks and Romans offer, by way of analogy, a means of addressing potentially inflammatory contemporary issues in a safe space and on a level playing field. Beard was particularly impressed to learn from a colleague that black and white students in apartheid South Africa could come together to discuss slavery in antiquity. The other rationale she embraces involves the experience of reading difficult things, since many classical texts require drawing generalities from mere fragments of information with far too little context. Classics teaches you to grapple with ideas you don't understand from an alien world you have never visited, she writes. I find these conclusions unsatisfying. Beard rejects, in characteristically snotty tones, claims that classics get you ahead by helping you learn medical vocabulary, for example, or teaches about important civilizational contributions like democracy. Disadvantage idealistic or ambitious people who have landed a good course in Latin, ancient history, or just great books, and found that it improved their lives might be annoyed at this dismissiveness. But I don't want to place undue stress on the question of specific utility, which I don't think Beard needed to take up in the first place. Her freewheeling career as a popularizer is affirmation enough that classics doesn't need to be in the dock. The feel is integral to the modern world's ability to think about itself, so of course people will have recourse to it if they can. Baird certainly has nothing in common with the classics, professors of literary myth, and occasional current reality, who, after a lifetime of talking only to one another through their professional journals and conferences, notice that classics is in trouble and mount the podium to explain why it shouldn't be. Instead, she partakes of a teacher's most organic resources, curiosity and delight. We should stop worrying about classics, especially when someone as capable as Baird is presenting and performing it. Sarah Rudin is a literary translator and cultural historian. Her most recent book is Reproductive Wrongs, A Short History of Bad Ideas About Women.
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2: Hi, my name is Billy, and here is tonight's weather forecast for the Talking Information Center. This evening will be mostly clear skies with degrees low around 65. The sun rose today at 5:18 a.m. The sun will set today at 8:21 p.m. And the sun will rise tomorrow at 5:19 a.m. And that's all the weather I have for today. I'm Billy giving you weather for the Talking Information Center. Have a wonderful evening.
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8: Hello, my name is Steve. Today is July 8th, 2026. Today I'll be reading Harper's Magazine from June 2026. Hard Rain, The Battle Over Weather Modification by Wyatt Williams. A radar tower stands alone in northeast Oklahoma City, surrounded by a green field. It is 100 feet tall and topped with a smooth white orb. Hidden inside the orb, an antenna rotates while pulsing electromagnetic waves into the distance, waiting for a faint bounce to arrive back in the dish. It is not quite an all-seeing eye. The tower can identify hail, raindrops, a cloud of cicadas, the spiraling debris in tornadic winds from more than 100 miles away. As the sun set on July 6, 2025, though, there was nothing to detect. It was one of those summer Sunday nights in the middle of the country when you know the heat is coming, but it hasn't arrived just yet. The moon was waxing gibbous and would be full in 4 days. The fireworks that had popped over the river on Independence Day were long gone. The City Philharmonic had packed up its instruments after an outdoor concert titled Red, White, and Boom. Anyone who glanced at the news would have seen something about a flash flood in Texas, a riverside summer camp washed away in the night, the number dead still unconfirmed. At 9:35, a bearded man approached the radar tower and began to climb the chain link fence around it. As he reached the top bar, the bearded man paused to rock back and forth and lean his head back, yelling into the night sky some unheard complaint. He gazed around, and the lens of a security camera caught his face. Retinas glowing back in the dark. On the other side of the fence, he got to work. With a hammer, he snapped open the lodge guarding the radar's million-watt power supply. There were control panels, switches, meters. He destroyed them all. Content that the tower had been disabled, he walked around the facility systematically, destroying each security camera. It is unclear whether he understood that destroying cameras would not destroy the images they had captured of him. On a bicycle, he disappeared back into the night. By the next afternoon, KWTV News 9 had posted a picture on Facebook of the bearded man from the security footage, asking anyone who recognized him to report him. A call came in a day later. According to the tip, Anthony Tyler Mitchell was in the backyard of a house just a few miles from the radar station. The caller reported that he had cut the internet cable to her home. As two officers took Mitchell into custody, they recovered a pair of wire cutters, a hammer tucked into the waistband of his shorts. The following day, Michael Lewis Arthur Meyer, who is the leader of a militia named Veterans on Patrol, contacted media outlets in the Oklahoma City Police Department to take credit for the incident. He claimed that Mitchell was one of his followers, taking the direct action that Maya had been threatening for months. The group believes that the latest generation of weather radar towers are, quote, directed energy weapons, end quote, that the military have pointed at the American people. Maya claimed that veterans on patrol would not stop at disabling one radar tower, that they had plans for taking down at least a dozen more. In his statements to reporters at the time, Meyer insisted that his crusade was a divine one. The weather was being modified. There were powers out there that could control it. And this was against God. Quote, when the military plays God with the weather, they're mocking our Heavenly Father, end quote, he said. For much of the past year, I worked for the Weather Channel. I didn't do much. It's a big company. They need a lot of people to look at the weather and write about it. That was the job, more or less. It is easy to look at the weather. You don't even need to go outside. When the day is still dark, at 4 or 5 in the morning, the weather will already be on the wire services. I don't mean forecasts or temperature readings or even radar maps. In the end, those are just measurements and illustrations that approximate the thing itself. Weather is the rain before it fills the funnel of a pluviometer, or the wind before it spins the cup of an anemometer. Weather is something we feel. The numbers just tell us what it might feel like. Conflating the two is an easy mistake. How else to describe 3 inches of rain at the Hollywood Reservoir or 70-mile-per-hour winds at Austin Bergstrom International Airport? Just try to articulate the strange, chaotic beauty brought on by the waves of solar radiation sweeping across the continent and summoning air to rise with billions of microscopic droplets suspended within it as the undulating pressure of the atmosphere shapes that mass into a stream floating high above your head. You'll find that is too much for anyone to think about when we could just say, look, a cloud, 65% chance of rain, and mean roughly the same thing. The weather goes on moving without anyone there to see it, or at least it did. There isn't much weather that we don't see anymore. This is what I mean about the wire services. A woman in France steps outside her house to see that the brown water of the river has risen to her front steps. Her black cat sniffs at the flood's edge. She takes out her phone and documents the scene. Within a few hours, the footage will be on Reuters, available to any news organization that wants to buy the clip and cut it down into a reel for Instagram. Not that you necessarily need to wait. On a good day, a live feed from the Outer Banks will scan across the coast as a nor'easter blows in 8-foot swells and wetsuited surfers ride the break while you look on from your laptop. On a bad one, the same feed can show you a house built on stilts being pulled by a king tide into the ocean. The bad days are at least as beautiful as the good ones, sometimes more so. In Indonesia, a stringer walks through a village, or at least what was once a village, before the mud flowed down from a forest and swept the village along with it. His hand shakes as he carries the camera, the last drops of the storm still falling. First responders are already gathering the bodies. In Alaska, a streamer sits in front of his screens, face glowing with the colors of Fortnite, as his house begins to rumble. He looks around, confused first and then scared, gripping it onto his desk as the pictures fall from his stringlit walls. In Florida, a meteorologist steps outside her office at dawn to look up as the thin flakes of a light snow begin to fall between the fronds of the palm trees. The shape of these episodes is always the same. A person encounters a force much larger than themselves, a force that exists only on any other day but has now made itself uncommonly present, whether through strength or volume or grace. It isn't necessary to be a religious person to recognize that this is how we have historically described encounters with God. Believers say they can see God in the golden rays of a sunrise. Skeptics note that there isn't anything there to believe in, that the physical laws that govern the bending of light go on regardless of faith. Activists might feel the failures of an administration in the temperature. The most literal-minded among us may only claim to see a nice day. Our optimisms, our politics, our faiths, our failures, our visions of benevolence or cruelty, they're all up there floating in the sky. The first week of this year, I arrived in Pendleton, Oregon, to watch a team of 10 men modify the weather. After my plane landed, I was texted a set of coordinates that led me to a dirt road deep in the high plains. At 10 p.m., I parked my rental car in the dead grass of a roadside and was driven in the rest of the way. As we passed through the rolling hills, I could see their positions. Three teams, each manning one drone, spread across the cattle fence distance. When I arrived at camp, the air was damp and near freezing, but the sky was clear and the moon full. Nothing happened quickly. We were waiting for clouds, for the nucleating agent to work correctly. Conditions needed to be just right. When silver iodide meets supercooled liquid, water suspended in a cloud at temperatures below -5 Celsius, it can create a chain reaction of ice crystal formation. In essence, it makes the water floating in the atmosphere heavy enough to fall from the sky. It makes rain or snow. We sat in a red Eskimo brand tent next to an F-150 with a generator running in the bed. There was a small space heater that barely kept the tent above freezing. Two folding chairs at a folding table bearing two Starlink-enabled laptops, a gallon jug of water, 3 6-milligram cans of wintergreen Zin. Heavy-duty light cases for batteries, a black duffel bag of silver iodide canisters on the ground. Clouds drifted overhead. One of the men opened a hydrogen tank and filled a white balloon until it measured 3 feet across. Attached to a small radio sounded underneath and released it into the sky. Measurements came feeding back into the laptop. Temperatures of -5 degrees Celsius could be found at 5,000 feet of elevation. Wind speed 15 knots. It was a little after midnight now, and time to launch the drones. The engineers tapped a few figures into their laptops, let autopilot do the rest. The quadcopters took flight in unison, their buzzsaw whir echoing across the rolling prairie distance, their green and red lights blinking until, after a few minutes, they silently disappeared into a gauzy soft reaches of the clouds. A live stream from each beamed down into the laptops, black squares flickering with the fog of clouds. I stood outside the tent, neck craned. Up there, each drone carried 50 grams of silver iodide, puffing the white dust into clouds in a timed release that lasted for less than 30 minutes. Not that I could see it. Soon I could hear the whirring again as they landed in the field. Their lead engineer said he wasn't happy about the flight. The clouds had been broken, more gaps between them than he would have liked. The conditions had been good, but not perfect. He packed up another Zen. The night stretched on. More cloud cover swept in overhead, this time thinner and higher at 12,000 feet. The sun's temperature reading said the elevation would be -15, maybe -20 Celsius. Silver iodide would be effective at as low as -38, when the supercooled liquid water would turn to ice anyway. But the team was uncertain about how the drone would fly at that temperature. Each of the quadcopter's carbon filter blades had been equipped with a thin adhesive circuit that generated just enough heat to melt ice as it formed on the blade, keeping the drone aloft. The concern was that the temperatures below -20 Celsius could delaminate the blade circuit, causing the whole system to fail and the drone to come crashing down. Just as they were debating this problem, another appeared. There was an error in the code. New software to operate the drones had been released to the team that morning, and bugs kept coming up. They called into Rainmaker's headquarters in El Segundo, California. An engineer FaceTimed to say he was working on it. New lines were written, systems reset. The thin clouds at 12,000 feet passed. The quadcopters didn't fly. It was a quiet night, just the sound of wind running through the dead grass. 2 a.m., 2:30, more clouds come over. Another sonde sent down new readings, -7 degrees Celsius, altitude of 6,000 feet, wind speed 15 knots. Conditions in the clouds were perfect. The drones went up again. Their flight path described a set of perfect lines, intentionally unlike any shape that precipitated takes in nature. Around 3:30 in the morning, I could hear it begin to happen. One drop after another, slow and then steady, and then hammering down from above. It was finally raining. The field turned to mud around us. The men loaded their drones onto their trucks, broke down the tent, packed up the gear. As we drove back into Pendleton, the state highways winding in the direction of the wind, everything around us was soaked. Water sprayed up from the truck tires and pooled in the ditches. The men flashed key cards at a gate and pulled into the hangar. The earliest stories frame weather as the work of gods. When Poseidon was angry with the humans, he sent storms to crush their ships and flood their cities. For Egyptians, crops would not grow without Horus and his benevolent eye shining down between the clouds. So it was with Yahweh or Indra or Tlaloc or any of the others. Whatever good or bad we saw in the sky depended on the generosity, the cruelty, the dispositions, and the moods of powers much larger than ourselves. We could try to pray or behave in certain ways to influence their winds, but in the end, the weather wasn't up to us. God had the final say. The narratives that shape civilization agree on this part. They harmonize as a single story. Not that we haven't tried to control it. Weather modification is among the oldest and least successful human projects. For thousands of years, we have sacrificed children, sung songs, and danced, brewed alchemical concoctions, chanted prayers, fired cannons, and made other futile efforts in an attempt to somehow change the weather a little more to our liking. Stubbornly, the weather persisted, seemingly undisturbed by human action, until the 20th century. In recent years, we have become inured to the new single story about the weather. The climate is changing, and the time we have, and this time we have done it. We continue to quibble over some details, whether the proof is in the rising tides, or the wildfires, or the heat index, or the acidifying oceans, or the storms that seem to be getting stronger every year. Or else the causes and the blame, whether it was incidental that the Industrial Revolution happened to inaugurate the greatest year-on-year increase in temperature ever recorded, whether someone should have known that internal combustion would produce gases that would change the atmosphere, whether someone did in fact know that such a thing could happen but innocently ignored it. What about the swamp gases? And whether ignoring it was less a matter of innocence than ambivalence or outright selfish malevolence. A matter of preserving one's own economic status at the expense of other people's lives. Whether the people who benefited materially from that willful ignorance should be made to pay for the harm that it has caused, will cause. You get the idea. It's easy to get mired in the finger-pointing to miss the most apparent fact of it. Climate change is an enormous accomplishment. From an engineering perspective, the ability to coordinate activities to modify the average temperatures of an entire planet, change the pH of deep oceans, and cause vast shifts in the distribution of arable land across continents is a realization of powers as considerable as anything humanity has achieved before. It rewrites the core story of our origins, in which we are powerless before the forces that have made us. The fact that this is discovery of our powers, that we can modify the weather on a planetary scale, was more or less accidental, only puts it more firmly in the canon of scientific revelations. We are also, with our other emergent powers, quite apparently terrible at it. The innumerable crises prompted by our moment, the desertification of arable land, increasingly catastrophic storms, the deadly rise in temperatures in previously habitable regions, are nothing if not urgent incentives to grasp hold of what we have already done. After millennia of reaching up toward the sky, the levers just out of reach, the consensus on climate change indicates that we are, in fact, already manipulating the weather every day. All of which suggests a new question. Are we ever going to get good at it? The city of El Segundo was incorporated a little over a century ago. The name was chosen not in reference to the Spanish colonists and missions like many cities in California, but instead to a historic chapter of the fossil fuel industry. The first successful oil refinery on the West Coast had been built in 1876 when Standard Oil, now Chevron, began construction on the state's second oil refinery in 1911. The area around it was named simply El Segundo, the second. The aerospace industry followed not long after. In 1928, a small municipal airport that would eventually become Los Angeles International Airport was built nearby. A factory, today known as the Boeing Satellite Development Center, first broke ground there in 1946. Lockheed Martin and Northrop Grumman followed. Manufacturing and design boomed until it didn't. Lockheed Martin and Northrop Grumman followed.

populated the area have made a point of distinguishing themselves from the tech companies operating in Silicon Valley to the north. Instead of focusing on software and apps, the founders of El Segundo are, almost a rule, focused on hard tech, machines, circuits, rockets, engines, technology that is designed to physically do something in the world. They say they are building a new economy of industry rather than an attention economy. The distinction is not without some condescension. On the afternoon I first arrived at the headquarters of Rainmaker, just a few blocks down the road from SpaceX's first address, I saw something that resembled a cross between a high-tech manufacturing facility, a research lab, and an elaborate treehouse tech club. Behind a roll-up garage door, there were half a dozen stations covered with a sprawl of circuits and wires, soldering guns and Allen wrenches, carbon fiber prop blades, and stainless steel hardware, where engineers were carefully assembling quadcopters. A squad of 3D printers chugged along in the corner. Whiteboards tracked each step in the assembly process. In the stairwell, five swords, one Japanese, one Jordanian, and so on, hung on the wall. To the right, a lab was enclosed behind glass for testing an innovation that I was immediately told I couldn't write about. A refrigerator was stocked with Celsius, 200 milligrams of caffeine per serving. Cans of Zin were littered across almost every desk. A massive American flag draped from one wall. Upstairs, a couple dozen desks were occupied by a team who scarcely glanced away from their screens. I sat down and waited for Augustus Dorico. Long before I met him last fall, Dorico had positioned himself as an unofficial mayor of the Gundo, as the locals call it, with a long blonde mullet and an aluminum cross worn atop a black sweater. He has thrust himself in front of the countless cameras and claimed, among other things, that Gundo, that quote, Gundo is for hard tech, what Florence was for art during the Renaissance, end quote. In the account that Dorico gave me, the pandemic changed his life. He had been a student at UC Berkeley at the time, living what sounds like a fairly typical undergraduate existence. He studied physics, read Richard Dawkins, went to parties, did drugs. He described that period of his life as cynical and unfulfilled. Quote, Camus and Sartre couldn't give me any reason not to live that way, end quote. But when the pandemic hit and classes went remote, he retreated to his family's home in Texas. He liked lifting weights, so he picked up a job as a personal trainer. Among his clients was a man who drilled water wells for a living. In between sets, he educated Dorico about the economy of water for farmers. Across the West, a pattern of desertification has set in as populations have risen. Water rights, always gravely important in the West, have only grown more precious as the commodity is exchanged in a complex web of agencies and markets. In a drought year, a farmer in California's Central Valley might pay $2,000 for an acre foot of water on the open market. It's worth noting that water is the most abundant substance on the surface of the earth. The problem isn't scarcity, it's location. As many places have too much as have too little, the weather provides an opportunity for redistribution. As water rises in warm air, it's carried by wind around the world, falling as rain when the conditions are right. The prayer for it to fall here rather than there is one that farmers know all too well. The solutions beyond prayer are much more expensive. A transcontinental pipeline to bring water from an area of abundance to an area of undersupply
could cost billions in

0: take decades. Even if the contractor is able to navigate the virtually impossible legal tangle of building it. Dams have proven themselves effective at collecting water, but they too can cost billions and cause as many legal and environmental problems as they solve. Dirico directed his attention to another question. Could we produce water that wasn't already there? He looked at atmospheric water generators, a technology that condenses available humidity from the surrounding air and collects it in tanks. He wasn't confident it would help. Eventually, he started reading about cloud seeding. Quote, my first reaction was like giddy, end quote, he said. It sounded to him like technology pulled from a science fiction novel. Quote, and my second reaction was desperate depression, end quote. Cloud seeding had been around for 80 years, but had never become ubiquitous. What was wrong with it? Why hadn't it caught on? He started talking to experts in the field, attended the Weather Modification Association conference, and came to the conclusion that the issue wasn't if it could work, but a matter of quantifying exactly how well it did. At the same time, Dirico was on a spiritual journey. The relative hollowness of his life in Berkeley had sent him seeking a rabbi, an imam, etc. And finally, he chose to be baptized. Dirico possessed the zeal of the convert. He thrived within the framework of faith. He read, among other things, Earthkeeping, Christian Stewardship of Natural Resources, a book edited by Lauren Wilkinson, a professor at Regent College, a small theological school in British Columbia. The book lays out a framework for Christian environmentalism that derives from humanity's designation by God as stewards of the earth. Quote, let them have dominion over the fish of the sea, over the fowl of the air, over the cattle, and over all earth, and over every creeping thing that creepeth upon the earth, end quote. The passage from Genesis goes, God adds, quote, replenish the earth and subdue it, end quote. In this mandate, Dirico saw simple guidelines. If humanity has technology capable of benefiting the earth, are we not morally obligated to use it? If cloud seeding could end a drought or make water more abundant for a farmer or help prevent wildfires, isn't that exactly what God would want? The following events happened with such speed as to seem almost inevitable. Dirico dropped out of Berkeley, became a Thiel Fellow, founded Rainmaker, raised $31 million, and started seeding clouds. Rainmaker is structured around two business opportunities that Dirico identified in the cloud seeding market. The first has to do with cost. The most high-profile cloud seeding operations have been enormously expensive, in part due to the planes and pilots hired to fly them. The second concerns validation. Even though cloud seeding has been proven, studied, and practiced for decades, the chaotic nature of weather introduces doubt. Isn't it always possible that it might have rained anyway? The industry had lagged, Dirico thought, because it hadn't addressed these issues. Rainmaker's solution came in the form of two pieces of hardware. The first was an autopiloted drone capable of flying in extreme adverse high winds and icy conditions. At scale, the drones could operate at a fraction of the cost of planes. The second was a mobile sensor unit designed to, among other things, capture the granular detail of precipitation patterns. He named the sensor units Eden and the drones Elijah. As we spoke, Rainmaker was embarking alongside the state of Utah on its highest profile project yet, cloud seeding in the Bear River Basin, north of Salt Lake City, where drought and water demand have been rapidly shrinking and shoreline of the Great rapidly shrinking the shoreline of the Great Salt Lake. As the lake bed dries up, dust storms laden with toxic heavy metals have become more common. Adding more water to the supply could be one of the cloud seeding's great accomplishments. When I asked Errico if a cloud seeding could refill the Great Salt Lake, he offered an uncharacteristically measured answer that amounted to, "We have to wait and see." Overpromising, he told me, was one of the mistakes that cloud seeders had made before. He is 26 years old. As he looked at me across the table, squinting against the Southern California sun, I could see only a hint that the pressure was beginning to wear on him. In the 9th century BC, Elijah prophesies that God would punish idolatrous worshippers of Baal with years of drought. The brooks dried up, crops died, bread became scarce. For a faithful few, there was but one barrel of flour and one jug of olive oil that would not be emptied. In the third year, Elijah reported to King Ahab that a hard rain was coming, though none could be seen on the horizon. From the peak of Mount Carmel, Elijah prayed with his head between his knees. Six times a servant went to look for the rain, and six times returned to report clear skies to the praying Elijah. The seventh time that Elijah sent him away, the servant reported, quote, "Behold, there ariseth a little cloud out of the sea, like a man's hand," end quote. The cloud grew, the rain came, the drought ended. Roughly 3,000 years later, in 1946, two General Electric researchers in New York used dry ice to make rain fall from an artificial cloud in their lab without asking God about it first. That same month, a third GE researcher, Bernard Vonnegut, improved their procedure by introducing silver iodide. The innovation depends on a fundamental aspect of clouds within many. Within many, there is already liquid water that, because of its purity, is below freezing but hasn't yet crystallized into ice. Ice crystals need a nucleus, something to orient the water and form around. Bernard chose silver iodide because its crystal structure resembles that of ice. It would have been around the same time that Bernard helped his younger brother, Kurt, get a job in GE's PR department. 15 years later, Kurt published the novel Cat's Cradle, which is more or less about how environmental engineering would ruin the world. The idea that our own technology may be the thing that destroys us is, of course, nothing new. In 1955, the mathematician John Van Neumann, then a lead advisor for the U.S. Department of Defense, published an essay titled, "Can We Survive Technology?" Von Neumann had played a critical role in the Manhattan Project, solving a number of complex mathematical problems that rendered the atomic weapon usable. He was well aware of the weapon's apocalyptic potential. In the essay, he situates this newfound nuclear power in a natural context. Quote, "Nature has, of course, been operating nuclear processes all along, well and massively, but her natural sites for this industry are entire stars," end quote. He writes, "The challenges for nuclear scientists, in his opinion, would be to control that power within a space much, much smaller than a star." He was beginning to shift his focus to the frontier of weather. The second half of his essay is devoted to the question of a controlled climate. Von Neumann had already done the math on climate change. Our ability to alter climate wholesale was not lost on him. Von Neumann saw the burgeoning field of cloud seeding as just one example of what he thought would eventually become humanity's total control of the weather. To change the weather, though, one first needed to know what it would do. Weather systems are driven by physical interactions that can be calculated. With enough data points, equations can, for instance, determine the direction of a storm. During the Second World War, von Neumann had already seen the unprecedented calculations that could be accomplished by early computers. Beginning in 1950, he assembled a team in Princeton, New Jersey, to attempt to predict the weather over North America for a 24-hour period, using a computer the size of a small library. This first attempt was not particularly successful. The computer needed more than 24 hours to complete the equation, but it laid the groundwork for the weather models that meteorologists use today. Above all, von Neumann was compelled by the significance of the weather modeling systems for the military. Much like the atomic race of that time, weather modification, he believed, would have grave global consequences depending on which nation first developed such powers. Present awful possibilities of nuclear warfare may give way to other even more awful. After global climate control becomes possible, perhaps all our present involvements will seem simple. We should not deceive ourselves once such possibilities become actual. They will be exploited. In the years following von Neumann's death in 1957, much of what he foresaw began to come true. By 1968, the Department of the Interior was annually investing some $5 million in cloud seeding projects across the country. The Department of Defense tried repeatedly to use silver iodide to divert hurricanes. At the same time, the Air Force was seeding the skies over Vietnam to create rains to flood the supply lines of the Ho Chi Minh Trail. The operation was kept secret until it eventually was eventually confirmed by the leaked Pentagon papers. Mathematical models of weather prediction, driven by exponential gains in computing power, became the standard tool for meteorologists around the world. Another of von Neumann's last revelations, that of an impending technological singularity involving a machine that teaches itself, appears to be inching closer to reality, as artificial intelligence is built out by an expanding network of data centers. Among the many problems posed by the growth of artificial intelligence is an irony that von Neumann would, perhaps, have enjoyed. The data centers need more water. Quote, for progress, end quote, he wrote, quote, there is no cure. In the months heading up to the attack on the radar tower in Oklahoma, Michael Lewis Arthur Meyer had been telling anyone who would listen that the U.S. military was using a network of radar towers as weapons. In May, CNN reported that the National Oceanic and Atmospheric Administration had been warned that Meyer's militia was conducting penetration drills to prepare for an attack on the towers. At the time, Maya was living in a tent encampment in Oklahoma City, posting messages several times per day on Telegram and live streaming long monologues about weather modification on YouTube. Quote, if you're just now tuning in, this is Lewis Arthur, independent investigative journalist with VOP News. You can see the white vehicle to the right of that death tower. That tower is a NEXRAD. NEXRAD, Next Generation Weather Radar Tower, a directed energy weapon that helps the military manipulate weather systems. We want the Weather Command Center to be shut down. We want every NEXRAD tower across the United States of America to be powered down. We want HAARP, the High Frequency Active Auroral Research Program, to be powered down. And we want the United States military, the Air Force, to have authorization to utilize their new F-45s to take out any jet in the sky that is dispersing chemical and biological agents over the American people, end quote. Delusions need more than mere imagination to be sustained. Meyer's claims are, of course, untrue, but they are spun from an intricate cloth, threads of truth woven in with invention and paranoia. The secretive way in which the military deployed weather modification in Vietnam, the catastrophizing claims advanced by von Neumann and other luminaries in the field, and the fact that climate, which create heightened and dramatic weather outliers on nearly daily basis, have a way of meshing with the fantasy that our government is much more capable of weather control than it is. Given all this, it is not surprising that someone might construct a scenario in which the disasters we see are not merely chaotic, but the work of a malevolent group. On the weekend of July 4th, Maya's post to Telegram took on a new urgency, beginning late on the night of July 3rd and into the early hours of July 4th. A torrential thunderstorm dumped more than 10 inches of rain on Kerr County, Texas. As runoff funneled into the Guadalupe River, water levels rose 30 feet in less than an hour. Quote, military strikes Texas, end quote, wrote Meyer. Quote, weather weapons will eventually come to your community, end quote. The floods swept through homes and pastures, bridges washed away, a whole neighborhood underwater. Quote, more Americans will continue to be poisoned and murdered by the U.S. military due to their cowardice and ignorance. These weapons will not prosper against those who know Jesus while you still have air in your lungs, end quote. More than 160 people were rescued from the water by helicopters. Boats were sent out to look for people clinging to roofs and trees. At a summer camp for girls, 27 campers were killed. Underneath a picture of a radar tower that he posted online, Meyer wrote, quote, the children just murdered in Texas may cause unintended consequences for those particular weapons. God is good, end quote. In fact, it was radar towers that were responsible for trying to prevent the disaster. For days prior to the storm, the National Weather Service had been warning of severe flash flooding and notifying the Texas Division of Emergency Management. The warnings escalated on July 3rd, and the National Weather Service eventually issued 22 alerts. Nevertheless, Maya continued with his messaging. Quote, military has innocent blood on their hands. Children are killed. Hundreds are missing. Thousands are displaced. Guadalupe River is flooding was caused by weather modification weapons, end quote. In gathering ostensible proof for his claims, Maya posted a picture from NASA's satellite showing a red sprite, a rare electrical discharge that appears sometimes in the atmosphere, and claimed it was proof of directed energy weapons. He reposted news reports showing that Rainmaker had been conducting cloud seeding operations in another part of Texas, evidence that weather modification had been happening in the state. He was not alone. On July 5th, Marjorie Taylor Greene, then a representative from Georgia, announced that she was introducing legislation with Tim Burchett of Tennessee to ban, quote, the dangerous and deadly practice, end quote, of weather modification. For years, she'd been promoting a rhetoric similar to Maya's last year. She wrote on X, first, they said we were crazy for saying they were controlling the weather and spraying chemicals in our skies. Now they're admitting that they are controlling the weather and spraying chemicals in our skies, but that it's not causing any harm. Call me crazy. I don't care, but I'll go ahead and say it. Weather modification and geoengineering is deadly and dangerous. Maya dubbed his plan to take down Doppler radars Operation Leaning Tower, and called for volunteers. Quote, we can take out 11 to 15 of these directed energy weapons if there are 10 to 14 men willing to step up and defend our children from this treasonous and murderous military, end quote. He posted a link to a YouTube video of a man explaining the steps necessary to bring down a 5G cell tower. He demonstrated which box to break open to disable its control panel and shared advice on how to avoid electrocuting yourself. On July 6th, Anthony Tyler Mitchell jumped the chain link fence in Oklahoma City After the attack was made public, Maya posted, quote, lone wolf strikes NEXRAD in OKC while VOP runs diversion operations, end quote. Quote, can you hear us now, President Trump? Stop murdering our children with your military, end quote. After Mitchell was arrested, Maya sent out a message to a supporter saying, stay the course no matter what. Should Anthony notify the DHS Fusion Center thugs that he saw our pleas for action and he acted? Anthony has not committed a crime, and they will release him barring any deceitful plea tactic. Maya believes that no one can be charged for destroying a radar tower because eliminating these weather weapons is an attempt to save lives and protect people. Mitchell, he felt, would be able to plead self-defense. I called Maya one afternoon last December to hear his side of the story. I listened to him for a little over an hour, occasionally getting in a question or two when he would let me. The story he had crafted takes the well-known facts of government-sponsored weather modification and blends them with fantastical ideas, such as that all meteorologists have signed gag orders preventing them from speaking the truth about radar towers that have no basis in reality. As we spoke, I had little interest in attempting to convince him otherwise, though I did tell him that I'd seen no proof of the things he was claiming. I was more interested in trying to understand why he had chosen this fantasy in particular. That week, as we spoke, an atmospheric river had hit Washington State. The flooding had been deadly, but not quite as bad as Texas. Maya told me that he had plans to go to Washington and speak to the victims. He said he'd done this before in North Carolina after Hurricane Helene. Amid these disasters, Maya told me, he simply walks up to people who have lost everything, their homes, their families, who find themselves standing around outside wondering what is next. He says to them, quote, God didn't do this, the military did, end quote. If they listen, he keeps talking. It's not so hard to understand. I think why someone would want to believe what he tells them. The weather is irrational. Looking into the void of floodwater, who wouldn't want some kind of story to explain it? We are too familiar with this beauty, the hue of golden red in a morning fog, the droplets that feed our crops and fill our ponds, the breeze that just for a moment suspends a hawk motionless in flight as she looks down across a prairie's grass. To grasp how violence and indiscriminate cruelty could flow from the same source. How could it sweep away a whole family in the night? How could it leave the bloated bodies of children face down in the mud of a riverbank? If you believe in an all-knowing and all-loving God, isn't it much harder to accept that he might have been responsible for this? Wouldn't it be easier if there was someone else to blame? Pendleton, where I watched Raymaker conducted drone research, is a town on the Umatilla River founded in 1868, and perhaps best known for the Pendleton Woolen Mills, which has its origins in making Native American trade blankets, or the Roundup, a century-old rodeo that attracts 50,000 cowboys and spectators every year. The faux saloons and aging storefronts can give the impression of a place fading like the old pictures of outlaws on its walls. The state prison accounts for not an insignificant portion of the town's population. Yet over the past decade, Pendleton has become a new frontier. In 2014, Pendleton was authorized by the Federal Aviation Administration to create a test range for unmanned aerial systems. The range now includes 14,000 square miles of airspace. Those who operate there are allowed to stare beyond the visual line of sight that drone pilots are otherwise required to adhere to. In other words, Pendleton pilots can fly into the clouds. Dozens of companies have flocked to the area, including defense and surveillance contractors like Boeing and Cubic Corporation, as well as Amazon, which has tested its home delivery drones in Pendleton. Rainmaker's Hangar, which is just yards away from the Oregon National Guard's Chinook helicopter heliport, could easily pass for that of a defense contractor. An American flag nearly the entire width of the space hangs on the wall. Heavy-duty flight cases are stacked and marked. One, I noticed, was set aside for a demo for visitors from Saudi Arabia. The men who work here keep all odd hours, crashing on air mattresses after operations that sometimes last well beyond the first light of dawn. Between flights, the same crew repairs and modifies the drones. When the right weather forecast comes in, they load out for deployment with admirable efficiency. They're led by a 23-year-old engineer named Parker Beard, who, until about a year ago, was a philosophy major at Pepperdine University. Like Dorico, Beard wears his hair in a long mullet. He is whippet thin with the build of a mountaineer and goes through about a can of Zen a day. He describes his experience of college as reading literature during the day and coding at night. He spent 2 years writing a bot that traded volatile crypto tokens, which was successful for a time until it wiped out Baird's entire investment portfolio in a matter of hours. He told me that it was a formative experience for him, that in losing what little money he had, he was able to confront the fundamentally extractive nature of trading. Beard has attended church and identified as a Christian his entire life, but when he was 11 or 12, he began having trouble seeing what was so impressive about God. Certain things that were supposed to define God, that he was omnipresent, that he knew all, didn't seem that unusual anymore. Wasn't that just the internet? It was everywhere, and it knew everything. How was God any different? Beard told me this anecdote while we were discussing the ways in which AI would be used in Rainmaker's work. Building weather models to better predict the right conditions for clouds, flying the drones to see them, it was easy to see the stuff as godlike, just like the internet when he was a kid. Beard said the thing that AI could never do is love, to be all-loving as God is, in part because love requires sacrifice. AI could never give up his only son. Maybe, he believed, we were the missing part there. Maybe we could use the technology to be loving, use it to benefit the world rather than simply extract things from it. Sacrifice, of course, isn't easy. Beard told me that it had been an extremely hard fall, one of the driest seasons in the West on record. Without the right amount of moisture in the atmosphere, cloud seeding is of little use. His crew had spent too many cold days standing out in the field, toes going numb, waiting for clouds that never came. He'd taken to reading The Campaigns of Napoleon by David Chandler, and, in the long hours of waiting, recounting the stories of persistence and triumph to the team. He wasn't sure if it was working. Much of Rainmaker's core technology is still a work in progress. Elijah, the company's proprietary drone, had gone through dozens of modifications as they build and break and rebuild the machine to fly in the harsh, cold winds required to seed effectively. In the radar and satellite data to validate the precipitation that cloud seeding can offer have not yet crystallized. Even the operation on the night that I arrived, when it seemed painfully obvious to me that the downpour I observed in the area had been seeded by the drones, had produced only inconclusive results. Of that operation, Caitlin Suski, Rainmaker's head of research, wrote to me, While we did observe a feature on radar we believed was caused by our seeding mission, it's not possible with our current technology to fully distinguish that feature from the naturally occurring precipitation. In the future, we aim to expand our validation techniques to do just that.
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0: 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For today, sunny and hot, temperatures near 90. Overnight clouds move in and clear by morning, temperatures near 70. It's very hot on Tuesday, temperatures pushing 100 degrees. The sun rose this morning at 5:20, setting at 8:20 this evening. Stay tuned for more heading your way next on the Talking Information Center.
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12: 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Gas prices are soaring, the cost of beef is through the roof, and electricity bills have shot up everywhere. But in a year when the affordability of basic goods and services is causing great anxiety across the board, there seems to be no expense more worrisome to Americans than what they're paying for health care. The evidence is everywhere. Two-thirds of Americans now say they worry about how they'll be able to afford health care for themselves and their families, overshadowing concerns about any other necessity, including utilities, food and groceries, housing, and gas, according to a recent poll from the nonprofit health policy organization KFF. And the majority, some 56%, say they expect the price of receiving care will become even less affordable this year. The problem of higher health care costs is bad, and it's getting worse, says Caitlin Donovan, senior director of the nonprofit Patient Advocate Foundation. The price of health insurance, the thing that's supposed to protect you from high medical bills, has grown especially burdensome. That's particularly true for many people who get coverage on the Affordable Care Act health insurance marketplace. 4 out of 5 people who re-enrolled in Marketplace plans for 2026 report their premiums, deductibles, co-insurance, and co-payments are higher than last year, with about half saying they're a lot higher, KFF says. The benchmark premium is up 22% on average, compared with 2% average annual increases between 2020 and 2025, according to the Urban Institute. Meanwhile, the expiration of enhanced premium tax credits for people who earn more than 400% of the federal poverty level means those enrollees, on average, saw their premiums about double. People who get health insurance through work or Medicare have been hit hard, too. Premiums for family coverage rose 6% last year for people with employer-provided insurance, who paid an average of $6,850 in premiums, according to KFF. And costs are expected to rise even more this year, 6.7% on average, the consulting firm Mercer projects, which is the biggest jump in 15 years. Costs have risen even more for people 65 and older who are covered by Medicare. Monthly premiums for Part B, which covers doctor's visits and other outpatient care, jumped 9.7% this year to $202.90, dwarfing the 2.8% inflation adjustment in Social Security benefits. As a result, the percentage of Social Security income needed to pay Medicare premiums has hit an all-time high, according to a recent analysis by the Center for Retirement Research at Boston College. The upshot? About one-third of Americans now report making at least one trade-off with daily living expenses to afford health care, such as stretching out prescriptions or borrowing money, according to a poll from the West Health Gallup Center on Healthcare in America. While the burden is worse for people without insurance, almost 3 in 10 people covered by a health plan say they've made at least one trade-off. Even among adults in households earning $240,000 a year or more, 11% report making at least one trade-off. In the wealthiest country in the world, people shouldn't be choosing between their health care and their financial future, says Tim Lash, president of the nonprofit West Health Policy Center. Fortunately, you have ways to ease the strain. Here are 15 of them. Everyone should reassess your health insurance options every year. Whether you get coverage from your employer, a government marketplace, or Medicare, you have a chance to reconsider your options and switch plans each year during your provider's designated open enrollment season to save money and get better coverage for your needs. You shouldn't automatically default to re-enrolling in your current plan. Yet that's exactly what many people do. About half of employees who get insurance at work spend less than an hour reviewing their choices, according to a survey by the Employee Benefit Research Institute, or EBRI, and Greenwald Research. And most Medicare beneficiaries didn't look at other options for coverage, such as switching to Medicare Advantage plans or moving to traditional Medicare from an Advantage plan during a recent open enrollment period, KFF found. The costs of inertia can add up, says Jake Spiegel, a senior research associate at EBRI. Formularies for prescription drug coverage can change, for example, so a low-cost med you're taking now might move to a higher tier with a heftier copay. Providers may move out of network, which means you'll pay more to visit them. Spiegel advises running the numbers every year, taking into account your total out-of-pocket costs, not just premiums, based on what you think your healthcare needs will be. For example, if you're managing a chronic condition that requires frequent doctor visits and treatments, or you expect you'll need surgery, it might make sense to elect a plan with higher premiums but lower copays when you receive care. Everyone should consider an HSA if you're eligible. A health savings account is available to those enrolled in high-deductible health plans, with a deductible of at least $1,700 for individual coverage or $3,400 for families in 2026, who have no other comprehensive health insurance coverage, aren't enrolled in Medicare, and can't be claimed as a dependent on someone else's tax return. Because of a provision in the One Big Beautiful Bill Act, all bronze and catastrophic plans purchased on the ACA marketplace are now eligible for HSAs. HSAs have a triple tax benefit, says Carolyn McClanahan, founder of the Life Planning Partners and a certified financial planner and medical doctor. You get a tax deduction on your contributions, earnings on those funds grow tax-free, and you can withdraw the money tax-free as long as you use it to pay for qualified medical expenses. You can use the funds to cover ongoing expenses, and you can pay those bills out of pocket, then invest the funds and use them in retirement to cover medical needs. Starting at age 65, you can also take money from the account for non-medical spending without penalty, although you will owe income tax on the withdrawals. In 2026, the HSA contribution limit is $4,400 for individuals or $8,750 if you have family coverage. People 55 and older can make an additional $1,000 catch-up contribution. Bonus, some employers contribute to workers' accounts. Check for medical billing errors. About half of medical bills have mistakes, Donovan at the Patient Advocate Foundation estimates. Review your statements, identify possible errors, and if you see something fishy, dispute the charge. Only about 6 in 10 people with some concern about a medical bill reached out to their provider, but nearly 3/4 of those who suspected an error succeeded in getting the charge corrected, a 2024 study published in the JAMA Health Forum found. For people who didn't make the call, they were really more likely to get some relief. For people who did make the call, they were really more likely to get some relief, says Aaron Duffy, a scholar at the USC Schaefer Institute for Public Policy and Government. Wait to pay any medical bill you get until you've received the Explanation of Benefits, or EOB, or Medicare Summary Notice from your insurer, Donovan advises. If the amount your insurer says you owe doesn't match up with the bill, there's an error, and you should call the provider's billing office and ask them to explain the discrepancy. Be persistent, says Donovan, who notes that it usually takes multiple calls to get a resolution. Compare prices. Getting an MRI or a hip replacement isn't the same as shopping for a new appliance or a car, but the principle of checking costs from several providers to find the best price for what you need still applies. And prices for common health care services do vary widely, even within the same geographic area. One study found, for instance, that the price for a lower back MRI in the Miami area ranged from $186 to $1,423, while the cost of a hip or knee replacement around San Diego ran from a low of $20,305 to a high of $51,995. Federal law now requires hospitals to post prices on their websites, including cash prices and the negotiated price for specific insurance plans. For 300 shoppable services, such as a colonoscopy or knee replacement. Many have personalized tools so you can see what your costs will be. You can also call the provider for an estimate. Negotiate with your provider. Once you have a sense of the costs from different providers, you can negotiate even if you have insurance. Ask what the cash price is, Donovan says. If you know you won't likely meet your deductible outside of some catastrophic event, sometimes it will save you money not to use insurance. In fact, hospital prices for 70 common services, such as lab tests, imaging, and routine procedures, were lower nearly half the time for patients paying in cash rather than using insurance, a study by researchers at the Johns Hopkins Bloomberg School of Public Health found. You can also negotiate after the fact. Say, if you're stuck with a big bill because, as is common, the provider's fee was much higher than what your insurer deemed reasonable and customary. In the JAMA Health Forum billing study, 62% of respondents who reached out to negotiate a bill received a price cut. Donovan suggests offering up a percentage up front, then monthly payments for a certain number of months, with the total adding up to a percentage of the original bill. Do an annual prescription review. About 66% of U.S. adults report taking at least one prescription medication, with 31% taking four or more, according to KFF. More medications means a higher risk of side effects and drug interactions, as well as higher costs. It's a good idea to review your prescriptions annually with your physician to make sure you still need them. Talk to your doctor about what you should and shouldn't take. It could save you a lot of money, says Arthur Abbey Leibowitz, Chief Medical Officer and President Emeritus of Health Advocate, a provider of health advocacy and navigation, well-being, and behavioral health programs. Don't forget any over-the-counter medications or dietary supplements that you take regularly. Americans spent almost $69 billion on dietary supplements last year, most of them over-the-counter purchases, according to Grand View Research. 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If you take medications with a high copayment, check with the manufacturer to see whether it offers a discount program that reduces your copay, and if so, how the program works with your insurance. Medicare recipients usually aren't eligible, and some marketplace plans won't count the manufacturer's assistance toward your deductible. It's also worth checking online pharmacies such as Mark Cuban Cost Plus Drug Company, though that usually means paying out of pocket. If you have a comprehensive insurance plan, it usually makes sense to get your drugs through your insurer, where you have a copay and your payment is helping you reach your deductible, says Anthony Wright, Executive Director of Families USA, a consumer advocacy organization. But in some cases, he says, the self-pay price may be cheap enough so that it makes sense to bypass your coverage, even though the payment won't count toward your deductible. Know when to go to urgent care. According to Ventir, a health benefits technology company, the average urgent care visit in 2026 costs between $150 and $280 without insurance. 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That math's a no-brainer. Urgent care isn't a substitute for preventive care and a relationship with a primary care provider, but in many instances it can be a good alternative to an ER visit, Leibowitz says. Urgent care can handle less serious problems that sometimes end up in the ER, such as an ankle sprain, upper respiratory infection, or back pain, according to the Mayo Clinic. But with certain symptoms, or if you have underlying health conditions, it's better to be safe than sorry. If you're experiencing potentially serious symptoms such as chest pain, seizures, a sudden severe headache, severe abdominal pain, or serious bleeding, or you have a head injury or a compound fracture with a bone poking through, go to the hospital. If you get insurance at work, also contribute to an FSA. 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Take care to correctly estimate those expenses when you sign up, because any funds in the account you don't use by the end of the year may be forfeited to your employer. Some companies have a grace period that extends the deadlines to March 15, or they may permit up to $680 to be rolled over into the next plan year. 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For example, programs to help you stop smoking or lose weight are common, often with a financial incentive for participation or success. You may also find gym discounts or reimbursements, including subsidized fitness apps such as Peloton, on-site fitness classes, free flu shots, on-site screenings for cholesterol and other biomarkers, and stress reduction programs. 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You can talk to your tax advisor about whether other deductions or capital losses might make you eligible for subsidies. If you're on a marketplace plan, also switch to a lower tier. If you are in reasonably good health, you may be able to save substantially on premiums by opting for a bronze plan over silver, gold, or platinum tier coverage during the next open enrollment period. The trade-off, you'll incur higher out-of-pocket costs when you do need care. Gold plans, for instance, pay 80% of covered costs. Bronze plans pay an estimated 60%. Should always do the math, to be sure. That's particularly important for people whose income is less than 250% of the poverty level because they can qualify for extra savings on a silver plan, which could make it the best option. If you're on a marketplace plan, also look for alternatives in your pre-retirement years. Many adults between 50 and 65 turn to marketplace coverage to plug a health insurance gap between having a workplace plan and qualifying for Medicare, say if they're laid off or retire early. This group already faces higher premiums, paying up to three times more for coverage than younger adults, and they are now being hit particularly hard by the expiration of enhanced premium tax credits. They make too much to be eligible for Medicaid and are not old enough for Medicare, says Matt McGow, a policy analyst at KFF. If you have a spouse who is covered through work, see whether you can be added to their plan, or check whether you qualify for retiree coverage through a previous employer. Or if you retire at 63 and a half, compare the cost of a marketplace plan against 18 months of COBRA coverage through the company you've just left to tide you over until you can get Medicare, McClanahan says. With COBRA, you'll pay the full cost of your premium plus an administrative fee, so a marketplace plan may still be cheaper, but it's worth comparing the costs and coverage. If you're on Medicare, also lower your IRMA. If your income is even a dollar over certain limits, you will pay a surcharge called the Income-Related Monthly Adjustment Amount, or IRMA, on top of the base premiums for Medicare Parts B and D. This year, individuals making more than $109,000 and joint filers with incomes above $218,000 will pay between $284.10 and $689.90 per month for Part B, depending on income, compared with $202.90 without IRMA. The surcharge is based on the income you reported on your tax return from 2 years ago. You can try to lower your MAGI to stay below the IRMA threshold or lower your surcharge tier. One strategy is to prioritize withdrawals from accounts that are taxed at lower rates than ordinary income, McClanahan says. The usual order is savings accounts, regular brokerage accounts, HSAs and Roth accounts, she says. Withdrawals from accounts such as traditional 401ks or IRAs are taxed as ordinary income and could lead to a jump in MAGI. If your financial circumstances have declined significantly from the year on which your current IRMA eligibility is based because of a life-changing event, such as retirement, divorce, or the death of a spouse, you can appeal by filing a short form SSA-44 with the Social Security Administration. And if you're on Medicare, also sign up for Medicare as soon as you are eligible. It's never advisable to delay Part B, says Gio Flores, the Director of Enrollment and Community Engagement at the Medicare Rights Center. If you do, you'll permanently pay premiums that are 10% higher for each 12-month period you were eligible but didn't sign up. There's also a penalty for late enrollment in Part D. Your initial enrollment period encompasses the 3 months before you turn 65. Permanently pay premiums that are 10% higher for each 12-month period you were eligible but didn't sign up. There's also a penalty for late enrollment in Part D. Your initial

0: I am thinking about doing a Roth IRA conversion this year. What adverse tax impacts should I know about? The converted funds will be subject to income tax for the year of the conversion. And if your Roth IRA assets go down in value soon after the conversion, you cannot undo the conversion. The 2017 Tax Cuts and Jobs Act ended so-called recharacterizations of Roth conversions. Note that the additional income from converting can trigger higher adjusted gross income on your 2026 tax return. A higher AGI could preclude you from taking deductions that have AGI threshold limitations, and there are lots of these types of deductions. For example, the One Big Beautiful Bill Act passed last year provides several new deductions, including a $6,000 senior deduction for filers who are 65 and older, as well as deductions for qualified tips, qualified overtime compensation, and auto loan interest. These all have AGI thresholds that are aimed at preventing individuals with higher income levels from using these breaks. A higher AGI could also affect your ability to deduct medical expenses if you itemize on Schedule A. For Medicare recipients, the additional income from a Roth conversion can trigger higher premiums. Individuals with 2024 modified AGI over $218,000 for joint filers and $109,000 for single filers pay a monthly surcharge in 2026 for Parts B and D coverage on top of their regular premiums. Income from converting from a traditional IRA to a Roth IRA is included in the calculation of modified AGI. My husband owns one traditional IRA. He turned 73 this year and wants to wait until the first quarter of 2027 to take his first annual required minimum distribution. Can he do a Roth conversion in 2026 before taking his first RMD in early 2027? No. Traditional IRA owners who are 73 and older must take annual RMDs. People of RMD age who are considering a Roth IRA conversion must first take their annual RMD for the year before doing the conversion. A person who turns 73 in 2026 can wait until April 1st, 2027 to take the first RMD. But that first RMD, even if delayed, is still an RMD for 2026 and is based on the IRA balances as of December 31st, 2025. Your husband has two choices. He can take his 2026 RMD from his traditional IRA this year and then do a 2026 Roth conversion. Or he can defer taking his 2026 RMD until no later than April 1st, 2027, and do the Roth conversion after that date. I have four traditional IRAs. I want to convert a part of one of my RAs to a Roth this year. I know I have to take my annual RMD for 2026 before I do the Roth conversion. How does this rule work in my case? It can be tricky. If a person has multiple traditional IRAs, the total aggregate RMD for the year must be withdrawn during the year before doing a Roth conversion from any of the traditional IRAs. Note that this doesn't include RMDs from 401ks or other workplace retirement plans. For example, say your 2026 aggregate RMD from your four traditional IRAs is $68,526. If you want to do a Roth conversion from any of those IRAs in 2026, you must first take your aggregate RMD from any of the traditional IRAs that you choose and then do the Roth conversion for the year. Note that this RMD twist involving Roth conversions and multiple traditional IRAs is relatively new, enacted in late 2022 in the Secure 2.0 Act. And this has been readings from Kiplinger Personal Finance Magazine. Issue July 2026, read to you by Steve Malisi. Thank you for listening, and have a wonderful day.
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9: Hello, good morning. Welcome to AM Update on the Talking Information Center. For today, it's Monday, July 13th, 2026. I'm John. We begin this morning with your commission commuter update sent in by Andrew LaPointe. He begins with information on the MBTA Red Line. There's delays this morning on the Red Line due to a disabled train at Alewife. Trains may stand by at stations. On the Green Line, the C branch of the Green Line, trains towards Cleveland Circle will not stop at Englewood Ave through July 17th. Riders can stop one can board one stop away at Dean Road and exit at either Dean Road or Cleveland Circle. That affects the westbound direction. Also on the C branch towards Cleveland Circle, trains will not stop at Tappan Street through July 17th due to infrastructure upgrades. Riders can board one stop away at either Washington Square or Dean Road. On the bus lines for this Monday morning, bus route 35 is experiencing delays up to 20 minutes. That is due to traffic. Route 41 has delays up to 20 minutes, also due to traffic. Route 215 has delays of about 20 minutes due to traffic. Route 217 delays up to 25 minutes. Route 238 has delays up to 25 minutes. Route 354 has delays up to 20 minutes. Forest Hills Pedal and Park experiencing access issues and closed for repairs until further notice. Bus Route 85 is detoured due to construction. The closest stop with inbound service includes Ames Street at Main Street and Mountfort Street at Lenox Street. The closest stops with outbound service include Comm Ave at University Road and Galileo Way at Main Street. A detour, Route 87 and Route 88 detoured this coming Saturday, July 18th, 8 in the morning till 9 in the evening for Somerville Artbeat Festival. Closest inbound stops include Mass Ave at Dover Street and Mass Ave at Haskell Street. Outbound stops, Broadway at Mason Street and Broadway at Curtis Street. Upcoming, Route 89 is detoured July 18th, 8 in the morning till 9 in the evening for that Somerville Art Beat Fest. Same applies to Bus Route 90 and Route 94. 96 also affected by the Somerville Artbeat Festival. And a detour on Bus Route 429 outbound is detoured due to construction, skipping Oxford Street at Washington Street and Oxford at Market Street. The closest outbound stops with service include Lynn Station at Market Street at Liberty Street. The commuter rail has a couple of updates for this Monday. Foxborough Train 1709 from South Station is operating 5 to 15 minutes behind schedule between South Station and Foxborough. On the Framingham line, train 1512 from Framingham is expected to depart about 10 to 20 minutes behind schedule. Franklin, train 704, Forge Park 495 is operating 5 to 15 minutes behind schedule. Between Reedville and South Station, Foxborough, train 1709 from South Station is operating 5 to 15 minutes behind schedule between South Station and Foxborough. Needham train 608 from Needham Heights is expected to depart 10 to 20 minutes behind schedule. Providence train 806 from Providence is 5 to 15 minutes behind schedule between Providence and South Station. And some elevator and escalator alerts. There's quite a few this morning. We'll start with Alewife. Escalator 351, main concourse to platform unavailable. Aquarium, elevator 923, Bowdoin platform to Atlantic Ave is unavailable. 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Central, escalator 360, unavailable. Downtown crossing, elevator 891 is unavailable through September 21st. Harvard, elevator 973, upper busway to Brattle Square is unavailable. Haymarket, elevator 908, Green Line Lobby to busway is unavailable. Kendall MIT, elevator 777, Alewife platform to Main Street is unavailable. Park Street, elevator number 812. The Green Line underpass to Government Center in North Platform is unavailable due to maintenance and closed through September 21st. Porter Elevator 985 Lobby to Somerville Ave is unavailable. Stoughton Mini High platforms are out of service until further notice. For passengers with accessibility needs, use the portable lift. And again, that is at Stoughton MBTA Commuter Rail Station. With that, we check in now with Andrew LaPointe. He is standing by in Salem with today's Safe Disabled Traveler Notebook. Andrew, hello and good morning to you.
10: Good morning, John, and to our TIC listeners. This is Andrew J. LaPointe with the Safe Disabled Traveler Notebook for today, Monday, July 13th, 2026. Hopefully everybody had a great weekend. But for today, we do have, and I did say last week that MIRA was going to be ending the Lafayette Street project Friday, but for whatever reason, they're back there today. Okay, so not sure why they thought they were going to be done, but they're not. So just use caution in that Lafayette Street area between Holly Street and St. Jean's Credit Union. And you should have no problem. It is winding down over there, so I wouldn't worry too much about it. And also, MIRA is at Summer Street off of Jefferson Avenue, and they'll be working throughout Summer Street as time progresses. Okay, so so just use caution in that area. Tasco will be on Endicott Street, okay? So this area is pretty busy today. So right by Salem House of Pizza, Tasco will be probably, doing some masonry work for the work that has been done there maybe about a month ago, maybe a little longer, okay? So, and that is, again, right by Salem House of Pizza. Okay, so just use caution. It'll be safety officers at each one of these locations. Calabrese Construction will be at the Salem Swampscott line on Venice Square by Loring Avenue. Okay, not quite sure what they're doing over there, but if you are using the 455 T bus, know that there'll be there are two stops there, one in the outbound side of Laurinette just before it reaches the Swampscott line, and also one that's entering, you know, going inbound, okay, not far from the Swampscott Mall entrance, okay, on the Loring Avenue side. Safety officers, again, will be on each one of these locations. Now, North Shore Boring will be on Bridge Street. That's between St. Peter Street and the Salem Depot. They'll be doing some, they do usually, you know, bore holes there just to work on drainage, okay? So that could, cause some delays for the T-buses that go in and out of the Salem Depot, okay? So just keep that in mind. If you have pressing appointments that you need to be at on time, you may just want to be on the safe side and make sure you do take an earlier bus, okay? So now Grenice will be on Chestnut Street again, right by Cambridge Street, doing their project with the installation of new pipe linings for sewage and water, okay? And Grenice will also be on Ober Street, which is off of Rollins Street, up ahead by Butler at Rollins. No one's reporting any problems with that area simply because Ober is really a small street and doesn't seem to affect many of our listeners from at all. So, but just know that activity is going on, and that is off of Boston Street. Rollins Street runs off of Boston, I should say, and kind of close to Proctor Street. Okay, so just know about that. Plenty of safety officers at this location too, because it's just filters through the Witchcraft Heights area from that point. All right, and that is it actually for today. If you do have any questions, give me a call, Andrew J. LaPointe at 978-578-0185. Have a great Monday, and looking forward to be reporting back to you tomorrow. And don't forget, temperatures is going to climb up again in the next few days, I believe, this week, actually. So make sure you have plenty of water in the refrigerator and to bring with you and extra water for the your service animal if you have one. Okay? So take care, and looking forward to reporting back to you tomorrow. Bye-bye.
9: Thank you, Andrew. We take a look now at the top headlines in the Boston Globe and the Boston Herald for this Monday, July the 13th, 2026. Front page of today's Boston Globe is Boston ready to stay up late all year. Some officials and clubs say experiment with 3 a.m. closings should be permanent. Scientists fear new funding threat. Proposed rule gives power to political appointees to make NIH grant decisions. Lindsey Graham, 1955 to 2026. Trump ally and advocate for use of military, was fierce supporter of Israel and Ukraine. Finding support one contact at a time. She came from Brazil to get care for her daughter, then created a network. And bridge issue takes a toll on Rhode Island governor. Polls show McKee falling behind in Democratic primary. Front page of today's Boston Herald, shocking death, Lindsey Graham, 1955 to 2026. Quote, a true American patriot, Trump says. High salary battle, some nurses' salaries hit $400,000, hospital says. And brace for the heat, temperatures on the rise again. All of those stories and more come your way on the Talking Information Center. Newspaper coverage begins this morning at 8 o'clock with the Wall Street Journal, 9 o'clock the Boston Globe, 10 o'clock the Boston Herald, 11 o'clock the Washington Post, 12 noon today's reading of the New York Times, and right now on AM Update we check in on your latest steamy weather forecast, and still to come, lottery numbers, this day in history, science update, and today's complete program schedule. Here's the forecast for the Boston and South Shore area on the Talking Information Center from the National Weather Service. For today, sunny and hot, temperatures near 90. Overnight clouds move in and clear by morning, temperatures near 70. It's very hot on Tuesday, temperatures pushing 100 degrees. The sun rose this morning at 5:20, setting at 8:20 this evening. Stay tuned for more heading your way next on the Talking Information Center. Checking those lottery numbers for this Monday. We start with the numbers game and the midday drawing. 6198, the evening numbers in the numbers game. 5890, mass cash midday drawing. 1, 12, 14, 24, 31. Mass cash evening numbers. 19, 20, 21, 23, 29. Mega Millions, up to $637 million. 2, 39, 44, 46, 56, 23. The Powerball numbers 8, 10, 14, 45, 59, 5. Millionaire for Life 12, 21, 39, 46, 48, 2. Megabucks 1, 3, 14, 15, 36, 40. Now we check in with Billy, standing by with the horoscope this day in history and science update. Here on the Talking Information Center.
11: Good morning. This is your horoscope reading for Monday, July 13th, 2026. Aries. Suddenly, you found your energy again. Your engine is oiled up and ready to go. Put yourself in high gear and don't let anything stand in your way. If disagreements with others arise, try to keep focused on the lessons that come from the situation instead of dwelling on the negative aspects. Take things to a higher level and don't be afraid to suggest radical change. Taurus. You may be a bit daunted by the frenzy of energy present in the air today. Try not to get thrown off balance by others who may be more abrasive than usual. Use this as a time of release for yourself. By letting others open up the cold, hard truth to you, you have the opportunity to let out your own truth as well. Unexpected events are likely to come on the scene. Gemini. Don't be surprised if unexpected actions from others give your heart a jolt today. You could find that a strong force of erratic energy affects your emotions. It's working to stir things up quite a bit. Use your beliefs and morals as guideposts to help you navigate difficult waters. Stay true to yourself and don't let others make decisions for you. You have the power to make very significant breakthroughs. Cancer. It's time to implement the plans you fostered as a result of internal processes over the past few days. Hop in the driver's seat and take control. As you do, you may need to erect a bit of a mental barrier. People could be somewhat abrasive, and your sensitive nature is susceptible to harsh comments. Take things with a grain of salt. Remember that if people criticize you, it's because they love you. Leo. Your mood should be quite good today. Generally, you'll find that people will react to your tendency to take the lead. Keep in mind that this also indicates that they will probably be more likely to fight back. You may have the tendency to lean toward the bizarre and unconventional. The route to take today is the one that fosters diversity and revolutionary thinking. Be a pioneer in every situation. Virgo. Be a little braver than usual today. Take some risks and show others that you have the strength to accomplish anything. There is a lively, anxious feeling to the day that could make you restless. The energy is encouraging you to get up and get going. Initiate something rather than wait for someone else to take the lead. Don't be afraid to fail. You'll never succeed if you don't try. Libra. You may have the spark that wants to light things today. Indeed, there is a fast-paced tendency to the day that is right up your alley. You should be able to accomplish quite a bit under the prevailing trends. Just make sure you are constructive with criticism and be careful that you aren't too abrasive towards the people you deal with. In other words, be nice. Scorpio. Interaction with others may not be especially satisfying for you today. You could get the feeling that other people don't really care as much as you thought they did. Keep in mind that everyone is doing the best they can. Most people aren't as sensitive as you. They probably have no idea what sort of impact their words have on you. Give others the benefit of the doubt. Sagittarius. The clouds have finally lifted, and you should be able to see clearly again. The fire is burning red hot, and you'll find people likely stick up for themselves more than usual. You should do the same. Arguments could be especially heated today, and interesting facts and revolutionary information will be passed from person to person. Make sure you have your facts straight before you open your mouth. Capricorn. Your slow and steady approach may need a sharp kick in the pants today. Don't withhold your opinions. This is a time to get it all out on the table, despite the tension that it may cause. Strong forces are at work, so don't be surprised if things get a bit more heated than you are used to. The fact is that incredible breakthroughs can be made through disagreements among different types of people. Aquarius. Try to seek freedom and new experiences today. This is an important time for you to spread your wings and explore. Keep in mind that something or someone may be working to restrain you emotionally. An opposing force is promoting war while you insist on keeping things peaceful. Perhaps there's an important lesson you need to learn. Be more assertive in your actions, and don't let people walk all over you. And Pisces. If people insist on having things their own way, let them. Fighting isn't going to do any good. This kind of reaction will only cause more tension between you and the other person involved. Approaching the situation with a hostile attitude will most likely result in a lose-lose situation. If arguments do occur, try not to take things personally. Try your hardest to stick with the facts. And on this day in history, in the year 2013, the hashtag Black Lives Matter first appears, sparking a movement. Outraged and saddened after the acquittal of George Zimmerman, the Florida man who killed a black teenager in 2012, Oakland, California resident Alicia Garza posted a message on Facebook on July 13, 2013. Her post contained the phrase, Black Lives Matter, which soon became a rallying cry and a movement throughout the United States and around the world. Garza said she felt a deep sense of grief after Zimmerman was acquitted. She was further saddened to note that many people appeared to blame the victim, Trayvon Martin, and not the disease of racism. Patrice Cullors, a Los Angeles community organizer and friend of Garza, read her post and replied with the first instance of hashtag Black Lives Matter. As the hashtag became popular on Facebook and Twitter, Garza, Cullors, and a fellow activist, Paul Tometi, built a network of community organizers and racial justice activists using the name Black Lives Matter. The phrase and hashtag were then quickly adopted by grassroots activists and protests all across the country, particularly after the subsequent killings of Michael Brown, Eric Gardner, and a number of other African Americans at the hands of police officers and would-be vigilantes like Zimmerman. Simple and clear in its demands for black dignity, the phrase became one of the major symbols of the protests that erupted after Brown's killing in Ferguson, Missouri in 2014. While polling showed that a majority of Americans disapproved of the Black Lives Matter movement when it first began, in the years following, support for its central arguments grew. After the May 2020 killing of George Floyd in Minneapolis unleashed a nationwide protest movement against police brutality and racism, support for the Black Lives Matter movement increased by a 28-point margin in 2 weeks, almost as much as it had in the preceding 2 years, according to the New York Times. Perhaps more than any other phrase since Black Power, Black Lives Matter became a singular rallying cry for the American and global racial justice movements. And in this morning's science update, scientists just debunked a dangerous baby rattlesnake myth. Scientists have debunked the myth that baby rattlesnakes are more dangerous than adults. A common belief that baby rattlesnakes are more dangerous than adults has been overturned by a new study from Loma Linda University. After reviewing the history and spread of the myth, researchers concluded that bites from adult rattlesnakes are generally more dangerous because adults carry and inject much larger amounts of venom. The study also disproves the widely repeated claim that baby rattlesnakes cannot control how much venom they release and therefore inject all of it when they bite. According to the researchers, this misconception has had serious real-world consequences. The study states that the false belief has led to negative consequences, including misinformed risk-taking by those encountering snakes, unwarranted fear among snake bite victims, and inappropriate care delivered by misinformed or patient-friendly pressured medical professionals. This is an easily defanged myth that has generated dread, panic, and real-life consequences, said William Hayes, professor of biology at Loma Linda University School of Medicine and the study's lead researcher. Ample evidence demonstrates that baby rattlers, like adults, can control their venom expulsion. The adults possess and deliver far more venom when biting, and the adults cause substantially more severe symptoms in snake bite victims. Hayes emphasized that a bite from any rattlesnake remains a medical emergency and requires immediate medical attention. He added that antivenom is the only effective treatment. The findings were published in last week's journal, Toxins. Why the myth matters. Beyond influencing how people respond to snake encounters, the researchers say the myth has also affected how rattlesnakes are treated. Misconceptions about rattlesnakes create unnecessary fear and frequently result in people harming or killing them, the study stated. Rattlesnakes occupy an important role in the ecosystem. They dwell in, and in recent years, their populations have dropped significantly in many parts of the United States. And coming up on today's schedule, at 8 a.m., it's the Wall Street Journal. At 9 a.m., it's the Boston Globe. At 10 a.m., it's the Boston Herald. At 11 a.m., it's the Washington Post. At 12 o'clock noon, it's the New York Times. At 1 p.m., it's the Patriot Ledger. 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
8: 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And Framingham.
9: It is time now to begin the reading of the Monday Wall Street Journal reading here on the Talking Information Center for this July 13th, 2026. With the Wall Street Journal, we say hello to John and Susan.
12: Good morning. I'm going to start things off and we're going to move right to the economic scene. The next labor crisis may be too few workers. Could AI help pick up the slack? The article was submitted this morning by Justin Lehart. The advent of artificial intelligence has led to worries that the United States faces a future where there will be too few jobs for workers to fill. But the challenge for the economy could be just the opposite, a sharp slowing in the number of people entering the workforce that leads to an unprecedented era of labor scarcity. It is a development that could profoundly reshape how the economy operates, according to an analysis by Stephen Ruggles, a leading demographer. Ruggles says that the shift could bolster workers' bargaining power and drive wages higher. It could also mean that for the economy to stay healthy, it will need the kind of productivity boost that AI might bring. Quote, if there's an unprecedented labor shortage, this is going to be a huge incentive to adopt labor-saving devices like AR, says Ruggles, a professor at the University of Minnesota, who won a 2022 MacArthur Genius Grant for his work on population statistics. In research published this May in the journal Proceedings of the National Academy of Sciences, Ruggles concluded that the United States is in the midst of a protracted slowing in its labor force, one that will give way to an outright decline. Based on an analysis of Census Bureau data and Congressional Budget Office, immigration and mortality estimates, Ruggles forecast that over the 10-year ending in 2030, the United States labor force, the number of people working or seeking work will have expanded by 9.1 million people. That would be the fewest in a 10-year span since the decade that ended in 1960. Over the 10 years after that, he forecasts that the labor force will contract by 2.1 million or 1.3%. The large increase in the working age population brought on by the baby boom lasted longer than many experts thought it would. In a 1978 address to the Population Association of America, the economist and demographer Richard Easterlin predicted that the decline in young men's inflation-adjusted wages, which had weakened when baby boomers hit the job market, would reverse by 1984 as the much smaller Generation X came of age. But what he hadn't counted on was a large rise in women's labor force participation and a big increase in immigration. Together, those led to a much more gradual decline in young people going to work than Easterlin had expected. Both factors appear to have run their course, according to Ruggles. Meanwhile, a sharp decline in the United States fertility rate that began in the mid-2000s will make for fewer young people entering adulthood in the years to come. As the number of workers dwindles, he thinks that wages for young people will rise, leading more people to enter the labor force. He also thinks that organized labor could get a boost. There are caveats to Ruggles' scenario, notably that if there were a sharp rebound in immigration, the supply of workers might not be so diminished. But if he is right, the economy will be relying on a smaller labor force for the growth it needs to support an increasing number of older people. That is where AI could come in. Economists are divided over whether the technology will ultimately take away jobs or if it will instead help workers get more done. AI companies facing criticism have lately shifted their messaging from the former to the latter. But one thing economists agree on is that AI will boost productivity, and new research from Darren Acemoglu, David Autour, Keelan Byrne, and Andrew Scott indicates that there is a historical tendency for economies to offset a scarcity of young workers with efficiency gains. In a working paper posted to the National Bureau of Economic Research website this month, the economists looked both across communities within the United States and across countries to analyze how economies respond to lower birth rates. Their core finding? Rather than hampering the economy, slower population growth is associated with higher gross domestic product per working age adult, higher wages. Labor markets in which workers are scarce work really well for workers and generate productivity gains as well, said Acemoglu, a Massachusetts Institute of Technology professor who won the 2024 Economics Nobel. Those productivity increases have tended to be enough to support overall GDP growth. The economists argue that when young workers become scarce, businesses respond by investing more in labor-saving technology. One of the pieces of evidence for this is that they uncovered countries and United States regions with declining birth rates see increases in labor-saving patterns. Whether AI can provide the benefits that past technologies have remains an open question. For example, huge productivity gains from AI could mean, quote, you're actually laying off workers rather than running after them, end quote, despite the shrinking labor pool, said Acemoglu. Conversely, the productivity gains that AI brings on could be too small or come too late in order to offset the coming demographic shock. So that's our first piece from Economy, and now it's to you, John.
13: Thank you, Susan. This is from page one, just above the fold, Sudden Death Adds to Challenges for Republicans on Capitol Hill by Aliza Collins, Olivia Beavis, and Richard Rubin. Republicans were expected to move quickly to fill the late Senator Lindsey Graham's seat after his sudden death added to the challenges facing GOP lawmakers as they try to confirm a key nominee and pass President Trump's agenda headed into the midterms. The longtime South Carolina Republican died at age 71 from an aortic tear, his office stated. His death narrowed the GOP's Senate majority to 52-47. There will be a massive hole in the Senate in the size and shape of Lindsey Graham. It will impact everything, said Senator Mike Lee, Republican from Utah, on Fox News on Sunday. He added, there are plans of succession in place, of course, and I'm sure those will unfold in the coming days and weeks. Nonetheless, the impact of this can't be overstated. The process to replace Graham is straightforward. Governor Henry McMaster, a Republican, can appoint a temporary successor immediately to serve out the rest of Graham's term, which ends in January. Once someone fills the position, Republicans will be back to a 53-47 majority, though Senator Mike Mitchell McConnell, Republican Kentucky, remains unavailable to vote because of his health problems. Then the state will hold a redo of the Republican primary to select a new nominee to take Graham's place on the ballot. Given the state's deepest lean, the winner of the special primary is expected to be the favorite to keep the seat in Republican hands in the November's election for the next 6 years. The governor's office declined to comment on the next steps or who will fill the job, saying the immediate focus was on honoring Graham. In an interview on NBC, President Trump said he had someone in mind to succeed Graham, but declined to elaborate. Graham's death also causes some more urgent difficulties for Republicans as well. This coming week, the Senate is scheduled to consider the nomination of Trump's Attorney General pick, Todd Blanche. On Wednesday, the nominee is set to have his confirmation hearing in front of the Senate Judiciary Committee, of which Graham was a member. Graham's death could make it harder for the Senate to quickly confirm Blanche, given that the Democrats are expected to be sharply opposed. Despite the majority in the House and the Senate, congressional Republicans have also been struggling to pass major primaries this summer because of clashes with both the president and one another. The 60-vote filibuster rule in the Senate means Republicans need at least some Democrat votes to pass most legislation, including efforts to reauthorize majority over a surveillance program. Republicans have had difficulty in finding a path forward on Trump's request for a much larger defense budget, a fight that is expected to be even more challenging without Graham. In the final term, Graham, chairman of the Budget Committee, putting him in position to shepherd two major party bills through Congress in 2025 and 2026, using the special budget reconciliation process that the Republicans bypassed the filibuster. The first, Trump's one big, beautiful bill, extended expiring tax cuts and added new tax breaks. It also provided hundreds of billions of dollars for the military and immigration enforcement. The second, signed this year, locked in higher immigration enforcement funding levels for the rest of Trump's term. Some Republicans have been looking at a third reconciliation bill, which would include military funding, reductions in a socially safety net program, and further tax cuts. Graham backed the idea of the third bill, but GOP lawmakers are divided on whether to pursue it and what to include. Its chances were already shaken, given the brief window remaining before the November midterm elections. Graham's death and McConnell's health problems come as many Republicans have embraced a more isolationist posture. Graham helped persuade Trump to strike Iran last year, despite pushback from many in the president's orbit who wanted him to stay out. And McConnell has pushed for expanded military spending despite the disagreements with Trump on the issues. McConnell's office has provided few details on this, on his condition. Graham, like McConnell, was also a staunch ally for Ukraine in his fight against Russia, despite Trump's inconsistent support for the country. Graham had traveled to Kiev on Friday for a meeting with Ukraine President Vladimir Zelensky. Illinois Senator Dick Durbin, the number two Democrat in the Senate, said on Sunday that the recent NATO summit, Graham had been at a dinner working every senator on a strategy towards the end of war in the Ukraine. Senator's death shocking lawmakers in both parties who have said it would be impossible to fill his role as a Senate dealmaker. Like many military spending and foreign policies, Graham was one of the Trump's closest allies, but also had a genuine bipartisan friendship and showed an occasional willingness to break with his party. Susan?
12: Thank you, John. I'm going to move to the arts. This is an article that was submitted by Larry Blumenfeld. With every breath I take, this is a review of Cecile McLaurin-Solvant, who sings with strings. The distinctive jazz vocalist teams with the Metropole Orchestra and arranger Darcy James Argue on an album of expressively rendered ballads. Nearly halfway through With Every Breath I Take, after a brief orchestral introduction, Cecile McLaurin-Solvant sings Barbara Song. First, she's declarative, with pure tone and just Sullivan Fortner's piano for accompaniment. Then the strings and the harp of the Metropole Orchestra swell, and soon Ms. Sylvant, now with Jazz Trio and the full 48-piece orchestra in tow, digs into Kurt Weill's composition for the 1928 musical The Threepenny Opera. With gathering intensity, she expresses the tangle of emotions embedded in Bertolt Brecht's lyrics, cynicism, denial, pain, confidence. She invests the song's complex storyline of submission and rebellion with pointed irony here and genuine despair there. And she goes further, delivering the word sorry with oddly pleasing dissonance at one point and at another extending the word no to suggest both desperation and humor. Yet another no, the song's final word, becomes its own tiny sonic event, wavering then piercing, slagging way up in pitch, and more released than sung. When a mostly unknown 21-year-old Ms. Sylvant arrived at the Thelonious Monk International Jazz Vocals Competition in 2010 and won, she seemed primed to become her generation's great jazz singer. She is now that. Yet the range and idiosyncratic nature of her ambitions and accomplishments also make her something else entirely. Quote, she's an improviser, end quote, Mr. Fortner, whose work with Sylvant over the past decade has ranged from duo format to his orchestral setting. But she's not a scat singer. She improvises more in the technique of the Baroque period, expanding and contracting phrases or adding trills that deviate from the melody. Ms. Sylvant's 2023 release, Melusine, included songs that dated back to the 12th century, sung in four languages, and made prominent use of the theorbo, the plucked lute used for Baroque basso continuo accompaniment. In performance and on recording, she's also draw liberally from the past century or so. Her debut album included Nobody, which was composed in 1905 by vaudeville comedian Bert Williams. Her 2022 release, Ghost Song, featured compositions by Kate Bush, Sting, and Gregory Porter, as well as her own originals. Her curatorial approach to repertoire isn't eclecticism, but rather a search for storylines and sounds that stretch across time and styles. It works because her voice is singularly arresting, yet it's no single sound. It's a light mist, then a transparent tone, a crude rasp, then soft and broken or boldly ringing and round, and often many of the above with a single song. Though she's no conventional jazz singer, it's no surprise she felt compelled to sing ballads with orchestration, a time-honored formula for so many great jazz vocalists, including her earliest musical obsession, Sarah Vaughan. She can sound like Vaughan. She does for one passage here on Ever Since the One I Love's Been Gone, yet then immediately breaks free, toying wildly with the pitch of the very next note. Quote, I did not choose these songs because they are beautiful, she had said in a none such press relief, but because they are crucial to me, end quote. By that, she told me, she meant how these songs stayed with her, like confidants, and how they charted her own growth. Her mother used to play her Vaughan's version of Stephen Sondheim's Send in the Clowns, which, at age 16, she sang, perhaps inappropriately, at her sister's engagement party. On the new release, 20 years later, Miss Sylvant's version relates the song's wistful focus on timing, regret, and irony. Six tracks later, she sounds triumphant on Sondheim's Being Alive. This album begins and ends with Ms. Sylvant's voice and her approach to telling story through song. Yet it succeeds, soars on the strength of her connections with Mr. Fortner and his trio mates, bassist David Wong and drummer Kush Abade. The flexibility and grace of the Metropole Orchestra and its chief conductor, Jules Buckley, and, above all else, Darcy James argues subtly inventive arrangements. Mr. Argue applies the same brilliant synthesis of influences and a mastery of several musical idioms that has distinguished his own magnificent 18-piece Secret Society ensemble, but here carrying a less urgent, more subdued feel. Ms. Sylvant told him to use Frank Sinatra's late 1950s collaborations with arranger Gordon Jenkins as a guide. Mr. Argue's arrangements evoke that same sense of vulnerability, of raw emotion, blending bold sweeps of strings with spare passages. Like Ms. Salvant, Mr. Argue embeds his music with historical details. His arrangement for Sophisticated Lady opens with a piano flourish drawn from its composer's 1950 version, which is on Masterpieces by Ellington, and ends with the ostinato Duke, made famous on his 1962 recording with John Coltrane of In a Sentimental Mood. The brief orchestral passage that ends Send in the Clowns is borrowed from Stravinsky's Petrushka. Ms. Salvant is also a distinctive songwriter. Her Leftover, which she first recorded for 2015's For One to Love, is the loveliest track here, befitting the classics surrounding it. Perhaps its brief but important ascending chromatic line was inspired by the signature one that ends Billy Strayhorn's Lush Life, which closes this release. With Every Breath I Take belongs in the catalog of great jazz singers performing ballads with strings, but deserves its own shelf, too. The unfolding tale of one bold voice seriously committed to each note and every word, but also having great fun. It's over to you, John.
13: Thank you, Susan. Front page again. Iran plays long game amid new fighting. This is by Yaroslav Tromov. Dubai. In the Iranian regime, keeping a chokehold over the Strait of Hormuz has turned out to be more important than the tens of billions of dollars in sanctions relief from the Trump administration. This is because Tehran is playing a long game. Iranian officials believe that the country has finally emerged as a regional hegemon after the U.S. and Israeli failed to achieve their main goals in the war they unleashed in February. And as long as Tehran cements this new status by securing permanent arrangements to control the vital waterway and domineering the Persian Gulf economy along with it, then the rest, including American sanctions relief, will eventually follow. This is the only way we recognize the new Iranian order in the Strait of Hormuz, warned Ebrahim Azizi, the head of the Iranian Parliament National Security Commission. The Strait of Hormuz will only open with the Iranian arrangements, not the American threats, added the Parliament Speaker and the lead negotiator with the U.S., Mohammed Bagar. This attitude heralds a rocky future with regular bouts of violence, continuing uncertainty for global energy markets, and a sword of Damocles of renewed strikes hanging over the Gulf monarchies. The Islamic Republic will become even more of a gangster regime. It's taken from the war is that concessions are won through coercion by attacking its neighbors, threatening the Strait of Hormuz, and driving up the price of oil. Iran experts at the Carnegie Endowment for International Peace, like Putin's Russia, the Islamic Republic believes that its security depends not on the prosperity of its people, but on the insecurity of its neighbors. And just like Russia in its own neighborhood, the Iranian regime views the oil-rich Gulf monarchies as belonging to its own natural sphere of influence, a sphere denied to it by the Americans meddling ever since the 1979 Islamic Revolution. Now that America has failed to protect these Gulf states from Iranian attacks, Tehran's drive to institutionalize Iranian control over the Strait of Hormuz reflects its ambition to establish a new Pax Iranica Iran in the Middle East. After all, the Gulf countries, to a varying extent, rely on the Strait not just for their oil and gas exports, but also for other vital supplies from consumer items to food. Glimpses of the changing relationship could already be seen in Tehran during the recent funeral of Supreme Leader Ali Khamenei, attended by officials from three of the six Gulf states that were struck by Iranian missiles and drones last spring, Saudi Arabia, Qatar, and Oman. The Saudi delegation was made to listen to what many in the region perceived as a deliberately insulting verse from the Quran, which spoke about a battle between the disbelievers and the divinely backed side, and the implications that the Saudis belong to the former camp. The remaining Gulf states that stayed away from Khomeini's funeral, including the United Arab Emirates, are nonetheless engaging in direct contacts with Tehran. They have reached the conclusion that they are facing the tyranny of geography. The Islamic Republic is still there. President Trump is not going to be president of the United States forever, and they have to live side by side with Iranians. The latest round of violence in the region led Washington to withdraw the Treasury Department waiver issued last month that allowed the sale of Iranian oil on international markets. That waiver had thrown a critical lifeline to the sanctions strangled Iranian economy pending negotiation on Iran's nuclear ambitions, the original reason for the war. The current series of strikes by the U.S. and Iran was sparked by Iranian attacks on vessels trying to visit transit strangled Iranian economy pending negotiation on Iran's nuclear ambitions, the original reason for the war. The current series of strikes by the U.S. and Iran

0: arrangements. American officials disagreed with this interpretation, and on Friday said Iran should release a statement declaring that the Strait of Hormuz was open and that it would stop shooting at ships, suggesting serious consequences if it didn't. A day later, Iran fired a ship near the strait and declared the waterway closed. The U.S. responded with further strikes on Iranian targets. The disagreement over Hormuz is rooted in the inclusive nature of the full-scale phase of the conflict that lasted over 40 days between February and April. Both the United States and the Islamic Republic of Iran think they won the war, said Holly Dagress, a senior fellow at the Washington Institute of Near East Policy. The reason that the Iranians are playing hardball at the moment is because they are trying to put pressure on President Trump. Understanding that the war is unpopular in the U.S. and that the Strait of Hormuz was strangled and has strangled the world economy. They're going for a brinkmanship because they seem to be operating from a perspective that they've got the upper hand. Iran's perception of itself as a new regional hegemon is delusional given how much its military has been degraded. How much work its network of proxy forces in the Middle East has been weakened, and how much the economy has been suffocated in recent months. All that is left is bullying, piracy, noise, and the ability to act as a spoiler. Susan?
1: Thank you, John. I'm going to move to the opinion page. And this is under the title of Free Expression. Free Expression is a daily newsletter on American life, politics, and culture from the opinion pages of the Wall Street Journal. This article has been submitted by Kyle Smith. America's pessimism crisis. It's been midnight on the left and right for far too long. Populism on the right and socialism on the left are generating a lot of well-justified unease. But what if they're rooted in the same problem? Call it the pessimism crisis. On the right, people are frightened about crime and mass illegal immigration. The cultural fabric, people say, is tearing. Meanwhile, among many on the right as well as the left, there is a growing anger based in the belief that the economy is rigged and the American dream is dead. Both sides have facts they love to cite. Have you heard subway murders in New York City early this year shot up by 300%? Up to May 9th of last year, there was one murder in the system. That went up to 4 this year. In recent years, there have been, on average, 8 murders in the subway. Earlier this century, that number was more like 5. So, a 60% increase. Gulp, right? Until you think about how many subway riders there actually are, about 1.3 billion annually. At 8 instances a year, your chances of being murdered while riding the subway are about 1 in 162 million. These are astronomical, win the lottery odds. As I try to teach my children, both expert subway riders and neither of them packing weapons, if you want to worry about something, don't pick something that's literally a 1 in a million shot. Worry even less about a 1 in 162 million possibility. It's a strange fact of American life that people almost always tell pollsters crime is rising, even when it isn't. Last year, this figure was merely a plurality, 49% compared with 33% who said crime was falling. In general, large majorities of Americans have said that they think crime is rising over the past 20 years. Statistics all over the country paint a very different story. Starting in the early 1990s, crime started to fall, and it's mostly kept falling, except for a disturbing jump during the pandemic years. Then the decrease resumed, in many cases, drastically. In the first 6 months of this year, the number of murders in New York hit a record low. According to the best stats available, the city is safer than it has ever been. No, this isn't a story of heroic advances in medicine. Shootings similarly plummeted. Other cities are also showing good news. Whatever happened crime-wise during the pandemic, things are mostly back to normal, and in many cases, better than before. The right tends to feel more concerned about crime. But what crime anxiety is on the right, economic insecurity is on the left. Young people are increasingly taking a furious turn to the hard left because they think

0: they're getting mugged by the economy. This story is untrue. Millennials and Gen Z are building wealth faster and enjoying higher median incomes than previous generations at the same age. Young people tend not to believe they're doing well. They spend a lot of time envying each other on Instagram, and some deride this actual measurable wealth as, quote, phantom wealth. Phantom fear would be a more accurate term. Yet nearly half, 45%, of young Americans say they're struggling economically. Only 29% say that they expect to be better off than their parents. Hence, the socialist surge among the young. People who feel they're losing want the government to step in and even the score. In a way, Vice President J.D. Vance is the perfect political figure for our moment because he's pessimistic about everything, except whether we should trust the Ayatollah. If President Trump generally extols the economy, at least when he's in office, the vice president defaults to a broader and darker view. Mr. Vance carries both the millennial resentment about the supposedly rigged economy and an angry old white guy's view that the culture has gone to hell. It shouldn't surprise you that he keeps taking pot shots at Ronald Reagan's policies. Reagan was an optimist. He didn't think the economy was rigged, except by the regulatory state, and certainly didn't think more government would unrig it. Reagan would have scoffed at the idea of a bureaucracy that says, hey, we're from the government and we're here to help. You live your best life. Mr. Vance, by contrast, is fiercely dedicated to an intertwining culture and economics. He has said, if a set of economic policies make it possible to raise a family, to earn a living wage, to give back to their community, to maybe go to church on Sunday, or to actually spend some leisure time building the kind of life that matters, that is the sort of thing we want to be supportive of. That's a lot of ifs to weigh. Economic liberty shouldn't be subjected to Mr. Vance's tests. There are enough regulations and restrictions already. Reagan would heartily agree that raising a family and going to church are good things. But he'd be shocked at the suggestion that economic freedom isn't a good thing in its own right and would properly sound the alarm about federalizing your family's vision of the good. So it's almost not surprising that while trashing Reagan's devotion to Milton Friedman, Mr. Vance is trying to rehabilitate Richard Nixon, who was a hawkish economic liberal whose administration accepted and even advanced the liberal Great Society project, ensuring we'd be stuck with it forever. Can a politics of optimism return? Can it stop being midnight in America? I'm pretty pessimistic about that, although Marco Rubio exhibits some Reagan-esque qualities. For decades, the media was derided for viewing everything through a very grubby lens. If it bleeds, it leads. But things have gotten even worse in the age of social media. If it complains, it rains. John?
1: Thanks, Susan. This is from U.S. News, page A2. Warsh's first big call, whether to undo 2025 cuts. This is by Nick Timiraos. Excuse me. At his first meeting as Federal Reserve Chairman in June, Kevin Warsh presided over a unanimous decision to leave interest rates unchanged. Consensus was easy, with little appetite on the policymaking committee to move. Holding the consensus together will be trickier in the weeks ahead. Some of his colleagues' inflation worries have sharpened since, and they could push to entertain the rate increase when the Fed meets in July 28 through 29. Warsh, has an opportunity to steer the consensus when he testifies to Congress this week. He will do so with fresh June inflation data in hand. The last major data points before the meeting. The roots of today's tensions go back to last year when the Fed cut rates three times over worries about the labor markets. A block of officials never thought the last two reductions were warranted, and some will now argue an effect of undoing them. What changed is the economy, and in particular, the labor market. The source of last year's worries, which now look fundamentally steadier. A growing number of officials fear that their resilience could keep inflation lodged above their 2% goal. The The oil price surge tied to the Iran war tilted the Fed's concerns away from the economy to inflation. Oil is down sharply from wartime peaks, but that has been of a limited comfort. The officials favoring a rate increase are no longer looking mainly at energy. Prices have been driven up by tariffs on imported goods, energy and fertilizer disruption from the war, and increasingly AI boom. The Fed has really faced stickier inflations of this sort, where the drivers are idiosyncratic. The models it normally leans on assume inflation is a broad-based phenomenon, when the labor market central to the story. Most of the analytic tools that we have to try to analyze inflation start in the labor market. Yet the labor market is not causing the inflation, said Minneapolis Fed President Neil Kosacki at a panel discussion in June. That makes it a particularly challenging moment for us. The Fed's monetary policy report released on Friday judged wage growth roughly consistent with 2% inflation. The semiannual report's first such assessment since inflation shot up 5 years ago. If pay isn't the problem, the inflation is coming from somewhere the Fed's usual models aren't built to predict. The June Consumer Price Index report, to be released on Tuesday, could tilt the debate. Firm readings this summer on core inflation, which includes volatile food and energy items, would hand the hawks evidence that the price pressures require a response. A soft one would strengthen the case for waiting. Advocates for the rate increase start from a shared premise. Policy may be looser than the Fed's intended it to be even after cutting last year, and the economy no longer needs the support. When the Fed cuts cuts rates last year, its leaders expected inflation to run just above 2% target. Instead, it was between 3 and 4%. That makes the Fed's current rate target to be 3.5 to 3.75, close to a zero or negative in real terms. Since its real rates that matter for spending, monetary policy is stimulating the economy rather than the Fed ever meant it to be. After the labor market slump, its worries never came about. That argues for a modest correction rather than a full-fledged campaign of increases. The Fed would take back insurance that is no longer needed, then stop and reassess. It's simply a reflecting welcome positive news from the labor market and some issues with inflation that need to be taken into account, said James Egeloff, chief U.S. economist at the BNP, who expects that the Fed to raise three times, beginning no later than December. The case for patience says that if inflation is a product of a series of one-time shocks, it is precisely the kind of pressure a central bank is supposed to look through as households and businesses expect inflation to subside. The pressure hardest to look through could be the artificial intelligence build-out. There isn't much the Fed can do about price shocks from tariffs and oil, but the hundreds of billions of dollars flowing into data centers are a continuing source of demand which interest rates can restrain. The price of semiconductors and electrical gear, which usually inch along, look like hockey sticks on a chart. New York President, Fed President John Williams said last week, if this creates a sustained impulse to demand relative to supply and inflation, I do think that there's a kind of situation where you don't look through. Williams has said interest rates are well positioned, suggesting little urgency to change them. But he tried to take inflation cooling over the second half of the year. In particular, he said he is looking for monthly core inflation reading of 0.2% or lower staff tariff effects wane. That pace annualized runs nearly the Fed's 2% goal. I'm actually hoping that it might even be lower. Anything faster would signal inflation's is more and persistent, and demanding outstripping supply. Monetary policy would need to respond to that, he said. If things play out in a more benign way, I do think that the monetary policy will continue to be well positioned. Susan.
0: Thanks, John. We move to arts, culture, and film. This is an article submitted by Zachary Barnes. America 250, the nation on the big screen. For more than a century, filmmakers from Charlie Chaplin to Frank Capra to Terrence Malick have captured and even shaped the country's identity and its ideals. To attempt to tell the story of American movies is to confront a form that, relative to our 250-year-old nation, is still in its sprightly youth. Yet the canon, though not without its limits, is vast. It is one of rigid systemization, scrappy invention, lavish abandon, of vulgar commercialism and transcendent art. It reflects our passions and prejudices, our sense of reality and romance. Among its artists, some are not mere filmmakers, but myth-makers, shaping the idea of this country into the public imagination. One of the first such figures was Charlie Chaplin. Someone could probably teach a decent history course through Chaplin's films from The Gold Rush to modern times. But before those classics came, his 1917 short, The Immigrant, a typically ingenious comedy, it also tells as deeply American a tale as any, that of the world's tired and poor arriving on this nation's shores. Chaplin is a master sentimentalist, but not averse to occasional sharpness. The moment the film's boatload of immigrants sees the Statue of Liberty is followed by an official roping them off like cattle. Once Chaplin's character disembarks, though, a bit of pluck and a stranger's generosity pull him out of a possible pit and a new American life is born. Himself an immigrant from England, Chaplin was eventually chased out of the United States during the Red Scare. But The Immigrant poetically distills the country that was, for a while, his home. Similarly, about a man coming to New York is King Vidor's The Crowd, 1928. Yet this character, born on July 4, 1900, arrives from the heartland, bursting with big dreams. The film is a story of urban striving set against the backdrop of an emerging crop of skyscrapers. And to stand out from the crowds within them is the protagonist's ardent ambition. In brilliantly composed black and white photography, Vidor offers a drama on the psychology of American individualism in an age increasingly defined by the masses. The women in these films are little more than sideshows to male experience, but with the advent of sound came the furious verbal wit of the screwball comedy, a genre that would allow female characters a new level of vivacious detail. If any one actress can stand as the avatar for the modern American woman sweeping onto the screen, well, surely it's Katharine Hepburn, never better than opposite Cary Grant and Howard Hawks bringing up Baby, 1938. Philosopher Stanley Cavell has called the film a comedy of equality in which Hepburn and Grant endlessly, deliriously renegotiate their relationship in an era when dainty damsels were supplanted by women as likely to lead as to follow. As Bringing Up Baby reflects changing relations between genders, Casablanca, 1942, reflects shifting relations among nations. Directed by Michael Curtiz, it is both a perfect Hollywood entertainment and a film so forcefully political as to border on propaganda, ungirded by moral authority and atmospheric authenticity. In this story of World War II refugees biding time in Morocco, many of the actors had themselves fled the Nazis. Humphrey Bogart's Rick Blaine, the proprietor of a Casablanca cafe, mostly sees these poor souls as mere customers, until one of them happens to be an old flame, Ingrid Bergman. Among Rick's refrains is that he sticks his neck out for nobody. Yet the story of the film is of him learning to do just that, in a potent allegory for a vision of American involvement abroad that would shape not just the war, but the global order that succeeded it. From the immediate post-war era comes one of Hollywood's most stirring visions of American community, Frank Capra's It's a Wonderful Life, 1946, which situates Jimmy Stewart's George Bailey, a small-town banker, at the center of a story of friendship and decency in the face of greed. The film is such a Christmas perennial, it verges on the liturgical, and why not? It's a movie of sublime sentiment and spiritual richness, with Stewart, its earnest, tender heart. Perhaps the only screen actor as emblematically American as Jimmy Stewart is John Wayne. Certainly the most definitively American film genre is the Western. All three come together in John Ford's 1962 masterpiece, The Man Who Shot Liberty Valance. It is, in several senses, a movie about liberty, at once looking back to the past and startlingly attuned to the civil rights struggle amid which it arrived. See the scene in which Stewart's idealistic lawyer teaches a lesson to a Swedish immigrant, some Mexican children, and a black man, played by Woody Strode's Pompey, on the Constitution and their own essential place in the American body politic. Directed by the genre's preeminent artist, it shows the West, and indeed the nation, as a place in which such ideals, more provisional than they might appear, are often met with brutal violence, and they must be fought for, and where no truth but legend hardens into history. The elegiac tone of Liberty Valance pertains to both its subject and its cinematic era, as it came amid the final fading of classic Hollywood. By the 1970s, studios were giving funds and unprecedented freedom to filmmakers like Robert Altman, who on the threshold of the bicentennial made Nashville in 1975. Then, as now, a time of celebration was clouded by cynicism, discontent, and political violence. And the movie is among Altman's most acidly ironic, a Music City panorama organized around an unseen yet ever-present populist candidate for president. But running through it all is a strain of true affection for the people and the culture of the nation. It's a film as contradictory and cacophonous as America itself. Of similarly epic scale is Philip Kaufman's The Right Stuff, 1983, a gorgeous drama about the Mercury astronauts of the 50s and 60s, heroes enlarged to fit the demands of a nation in the Cold War and valiantly astride the products of American ingenuity. They are the cowboys of the space age, and the film is aptly Fordian in its regard for the changing face of the frontier, from the desert to the stars. Test pilot Chuck Yeager, played by Sam Shepard, at his soulful best, embodies older ways as the modern world rockets ever upward. With that modern world came the triumphs of the civil rights movement, bringing the country closer to true democracy and granting black Americans broader access to national life. Amid the 20th century's subsequent flowering of black cinema, one of the great works is Charles Burnett's To Sleep with Anger, 1990. It stars a never-better Danny Glover as an old friend from the South who comes knocking at the door of a middle-class family in L.A. and exerts a malign influence over one of its sons, a richly elusive drama that traverses a vast range of black experience and history. The film has shades of August Wilson in its depiction of the complexities of race and relationships and a Faulknerian sense of the past's haunting present. If America is its past, people and culture, it is also its land, and few filmmakers have captured that land with the searching lyricism of Terrence Malick. His visually lush The New World, 2005, goes back to the nation's origins when English settlers arrived in 1607 and founded Jamestown. It focuses on the romance between Captain John Smith, played by Colin Farrell, and Pocahontas, played by Quarianka Kilcher. The drama is by turns severe and sensuous, depicting the Native Americans' vibrant yet imperiled culture and the settlers' savage hope. More than 400 years later, and 250 since this nation's founding of a new world, doesn't seem so new, having grown old through centuries of terror and splendor alike. But the film recaptures a feeling of genuine uncertainty and awe at the outset of what would prove to be an enduring historical experiment. John?
1: Thank you, Susan. From page A3, unloved data centers get makeovers, nicer buildings and works to address complaint heard from local residents. This is by Will Parker. Americans are up in arms over data centers. They worry about how much water these buildings use and fume at the amount of electricity they consume. People hate the way they look, too. Now, a small number of builders are on a mission to ensure that the new data centers don't have to be eyesores. Gensler, one of the world's largest architectural firms, is leading the charge. It is drawing up plans for data centers and look more like Silicon Valley tech campuses or art museums rather than windowless rectangles that neighbors often grouse about resembling prisons. It is no different than any other building, and it doesn't deserve to look any worse than any other building, says Jeffrey Diamond, design director of the firm. Gensler's strategy can entail making these often blank face barns for computer servers look more organic to the surroundings. The Gensler Data Center project in Phoenix takes its cue from the nearby desert. The firm designed a sandy-hued building with metal downspouts and horizontal sunshades made of weathered steel. The facade has vertical ridges running down the side, which Diamond said was inspired by the ribs of saguaro cactuses. In Virginia, Gensler is in part trying to recall an earlier architectural era. Richmond has this really sort of amazing legacy of masonry and brick facades. What would sort of make a modern take on the brick warehouses look like? Diamond urges builders to think of data centers alongside some of the nation's most famous civil infrastructures. He said builders shouldn't think about data centers any differently than Washington Roebling thought about the Brooklyn Bridge. Jane Vaughn, a partner in Menlo Digital, which is developing the Gensler projects in Phoenix and Richmond, as well as another in Sunnyvale, California, said she recalled touring Virginia's data centers alley for the first time and thinking, what, they can't grow trees there? So landscapers are ringing data centers with plants and trees and attempting to create buffers between the properties and residential communities. They also are mixing in parks and walking trails. At its Phoenix project, the Menlo initially proposed a dog park, but neighbors surveyed by the company requested pickleball courts instead. The developer is building four courts. Self-storage, another warehouse-type property, has also tried to overcome an ugliness factor. Developers of those buildings began adding false windows, doors, and landscaping to make them more palatable and human-feeling. Even with these improvements, some local governments have simply had enough storage. Atlanta issued a self-storage moratorium last month, a move the city said was intended to make more land available for other uses, like housing and retail. The city of Providence, Rhode Island, issued the same ban in 2023. Many local governments are also passing bans on data center construction, and some voters have attempted to remove elected officials who backed data center development in the face of intense public opposition. That has led some developers to hope that a prettier wrapper can help. One builder in Prince William County, Virginia, was asked by local government to redesign a data center so it matched the style of nearby developments, including the Hilton Performing Arts Center at George Mason University. That meant ditching brightly orangey accents for a more subdued facade with many more windows, including the property, looked more like an office building than a warehouse. Better-looking data centers can be more expensive, especially when brick and stones are used over concrete. Acres of landscaping also adds costs. In Europe, where local governments often are more discerning when it comes to design, the push to create more attractive data centers is already well underway. In the Netherlands, Gensler is drawing up a data center that will incorporate plant life into the building facade, although it is too soon to gauge whether the leafy surroundings will endear the property to its neighbors. Susan, sorry for that short.
0: That's okay. Over. I'm right here. Thank you, John. I'm moving now to health and a combination in U.S. News World. A mother blamed vaccines for her twins' deaths. She is now charged with murder. Prosecutors in Payette County, Idaho, allege Andrea Renee Shaw suffocated her 18-month-old toddlers. A mother in Idaho who said her twin toddlers died after getting routine vaccination has now been indicted by a grand jury on charges of murder, with authorities alleging she suffocated her children. After her twins' death in May of 2025, Andrea Renee Shaw, 23 years old, became a vocal anti-vaxxer and told Children's Health Defense, the anti-vaccine nonprofit founded by Health Secretary Robert F. Kennedy Jr., that she believed the shots were to blame. She eventually became a co-plaintiff in a lawsuit filed by the nonprofit against the American Academy of Pediatrics, alleging it participated in a fraudulent scheme with major vaccine manufacturers to mislead the public about the safety of childhood vaccines. The lawsuit suggests that Shaw's twins died because of a severe reaction to vaccinations they had received 8 days prior. Quote, "I wish I had checked on them more," end quote, she said around the time of their death in a video interview with Children's Health Defense. She described finding twins Dallas and Tyson cold and lifeless in the same bed together, showing signs of rigor mortis. "They looked as if they had gone in their sleep," she said. But last week, Shaw was arrested and charged with her children's murder. The indictment claims she killed her 18-month-old son and daughter by suffocating them with premeditation and with malice aforethought, or by aggravated battery. She is now being held in jail on a $2 million bond after a grand jury indictment. Shaw's defense attorney, Joseph Felicetti, has filed a motion requesting the court reduce her bond to $100,000. If found guilty, Shaw faces the potential of life in prison or the death penalty. Her next court date is July 14th. The arrest followed a lengthy and thorough investigation by the Payette Police Department, Chief Gary Marshall said. A department spokesperson declined to comment further. Shaw said in her interview with Children's Health Defense that local police had accused her of having a postpartum blackout that led her to kill her children. Felicetti, reached by phone Wednesday, said his client was innocent. "Our explanation would be the vaccines, and that's what our experts are going to testify." Mary Holland, the chief executive of Children's Health Defense, said Shaw had tried to warn her pediatrician about a family history of adverse reactions to the flu vaccine. "All parents deserve to be heard when they raise vaccine safety concerns," she said. The twins had received vaccines for hepatitis A, influenza, and DTaP, which includes diphtheria, tetanus, and pertussis vaccines, during their 18-month wellness visit at their pediatrician's office in April of 2025, according to the civil suit. Those vaccines have substantial evidence for safety in scientific literature, including when administered separately or together. "No vaccines given to children have been shown to cause suffocation," said Dr. Daniel Salmon, director of the Institute for Vaccine Safety at the Johns Hopkins Bloomberg School of Public Health, who isn't involved with the nonprofit's lawsuit or Shaw's criminal case. Felicetti said in the Children's Health Defense lawsuit, Shaw says she brought her twins to a local hospital the day after they were vaccinated. The twins developed severe symptoms, blue lips, lethargy, diarrhea, sunken eyes, according to the civil suit. The treating emergency room physician documented their diagnosis as a post-immunization reaction, the court documents said, but the twins died about a week later. Felicetti said the Children's Health Defense isn't financially supporting Shaw's defense against the state and that he didn't yet know whether he would call on experts with the organization. The chief executive of the American Academy of Pediatrics, the organization being sued by the anti-vax nonprofit, said it has asked the court to dismiss the civil suit. That's all the time that we have for today. Once again, I'm Susan. My partner is John, and we thank you for listening.

0: 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For today, sunny and hot, temperatures near 90. Overnight clouds move in and clear by morning, temperatures near 70. It's very hot on Tuesday, temperatures pushing 100 degrees. The sun rose this morning at 5:20, setting at 8:20 this evening. 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
0: It is time now to begin the reading of today's Boston Globe. You're listening to the Talking Information Center. Today is Monday, the 13th of July, 2026. And with the Boston Globe, we say hello to Grant.
4: Good morning, John. Good morning, everyone. Take a look at today's Boston Globe for this Monday morning, July 13th. U.S. launches more strikes on Iran. Interim deal at risk as Strait standoff flares. This is an article crafted by John Gambrell, Will Weissert, and Constantine Teropia of the Associated Press. The dateline on this is Dubai, United Arab Emirates. The United States launched several waves of strikes on Iran Sunday over an Iranian attack on a container ship in the Strait of Hormuz that set it ablaze and left a crew member missing earlier in the weekend. Iran responded with attacks on Bahrain, Kuwait, Qatar, Jordan, and Oman, the nation on the other side of the strait that Tehran has pressed to collaborate in managing shipping traffic. The U.S. military said it was seeking to degrade Iran's ability to attack commercial ships freely transiting the critical strait. The statement came after a third round of strikes late Sunday night and into Monday in Iran. Iranian state media acknowledged the latest round early Monday, but reported no casualties or damage to civilian infrastructure in the areas near the strait. It wasn't immediately clear whether any military targets had been hit. The first wave of strikes Sunday morning was in response to an Iranian strike on a container ship in the critical waterway the day before. In response, Iran hit Gulf Arab states in an escalating cycle of violence that left negotiations between Tehran and Washington to end the war at the edge of collapse. The United States struck again later Sunday. The governor of Quisham Island near the strait told Iran's state-run IRNA news agency that projectiles were fired at military targets with no casualties. Explosions were also heard in the coastal city of Bandar Abbas and also in Hejaz city to the north. A U.S. official said a few strikes targeted missile and air defense systems and paramilitary Revolutionary Guard boats. The official spoke on condition of anonymity because they were not authorized to publicly discuss military operations. Iran and the United States are nearly at the midway point of the 60-day period of the interim deal aimed at reaching a permanent end to the war. The Strait, a key route for the global supply of oil and natural gas, and long considered an international waterway, has become a sticking point in negotiations that seem in danger of collapse. A return to full-scale hostilities would have catastrophic consequences. United Nations Secretary General Antonio Guterres said this, according to a statement. The U.S. military earlier Sunday said it hit some 140 targets, including missile and drone launch sites, ammunition dumps, and communications equipment, and other sites. The attacks were heavier than in recent days. The United States has launched 3 rounds of airstrikes targeting Iran in the past week over attacks on ships heading through the strait using a route off Oman, seeking to avoid the Islamic Republic's territorial waters. "We bombed the hell out of them last night," President Trump told NBC's Meet the Press. Semi-official Iranian news agencies reported that a Navy officer was killed. Iran retaliated by attacking nations in the region, hosting U.S. military forces, while insisting it alone must control the strait and potentially charge vessels for traveling through it. "The era of one-sided deals is over," Mohammed Bagah Qalabaf, the speaker of Iran's parliament and a main negotiator, wrote. "We told you, keep your word or pay the price. Reality is knocking." Iran said the strait was closed until calm is restored, and Tehran would consider targeting additional enemy bases in the region if it faced more attacks. The U.S. military and Trump asserted that the strait remained open. The U.S. military said more than 140 ships had transited over the past week. A multinational body overseen by the U.S. Navy said traffic continued at reduced levels off both of Oman and Iran, and that nearly 140 vessels transited daily before the war. About a fifth of all traded oil and natural gas passed through the strait before the war. Iran's grip on it led a global energy crisis, though oil prices have sharply dropped since wartime highs of $120 a barrel. Missile alerts sounded in Bahrain, home of the U.S. Navy's 5th Fleet. Also, from today's Globe, continuing in the world section, this story: Zelensky reshuffles Ukraine's polity. Prime Minister resigns as a result. This article written by Samia Kulab of the Associated Press is Dateline Kyiv. Ukrainian Prime Minister Yulia Savchenko stepped down on Sunday as President Vladimir Zelensky announced fresh changes to Ukraine's government, saying he had offered a new and important position to the former premier. Zelensky, who has remained in office under martial law because wartime elections are prohibited, has periodically reshuffled his government an effort to bring fresh momentum to his administration. Serdenko, who has served as Ukraine's economic minister, was named prime minister in July of 2025 at the age of 39 after playing a lead role in securing a mineral agreement between Ukraine and the United States, seen as an important way of tying U.S. interests to Ukraine's security. In a statement on social media, Serdenko said she was proud to have had the honor of leading the government during one of the most difficult periods in Ukraine's modern history. She also said she had discussed next steps with Zelensky, but did not provide further details. I remain ready to serve Ukrainian state and carry out every task aimed at strengthening Ukraine's position, defending our national interests, and bringing a just peace closer, she said. Zelensky announced her resignation in a post saying that Ukraine was changing its political strategy. He also said he had offered Serdenko the opportunity to lead a new important area in Ukraine's relations with a key international partner. Each priority area of foreign policy will be assigned to a specific person with substantial experience who is capable of implementing what we agree on at the leaders' level and what the Ukrainian people expect, Zelensky said, describing the impending reshuffle. The Ukrainian leader also said there would be changes among the top ranks of Ukraine's law enforcement agencies. Zelensky met with a series of senior officials following the announcement, including Energy Minister Denis Shmyhal, Interior Minister Ihor Kamenko, and Defense Minister Mykhailo Fedorov. The overhaul, which Zelensky has yet to explain in detail, would be the fourth major reorganization of his government since the start of Russia's full-scale invasion. Elsewhere, a Ukrainian attack in southwest Russia killed one person and wounded three more, local officials said Sunday. And Kyiv's forces continue to bombard Russia's oil facilities. The head of Russia's Samara region, Governor Vyacheslav Fedorashev, said there was a child was among the injured. He also said that residential homes and apartment buildings were damaged in the strikes, as well as an unspecified industrial site. Russian media outlets reported that the attack's target was the region's Syrzin oil refinery, with many sharing images that appeared to show plumes of black smoke rising over the site. The refinery, which is owned by oil and gas giant Rosneft and sits some 500 miles east of the border, has been a repeated target for Kyiv's forces. Meanwhile, the governor of Russia's Rostov region, Yuri Slyusa, said that a tanker had been damaged in a drone attack in the Azov Black Sea Maritime Canal. The tanker was empty, and there is no threat of an oil spill, Zayas said. Turning now to the nation's pages and today's Boston Globe, this story, Blanche confronts key GOP doubts. subhead there is one vote may block approval. It's an article written by Glenn Thrush and Alan Fuhr of the New York Times and is datelined Washington. Senator Tom Tillis of North Carolina, who is still undecided about Todd Blanche's nomination as permanent attorney general, drew a red line last month. He would vote no if Blanche was too soft on the rioters who had ransacked the Capitol on January 6th of 2021. Soon after Tillis, a moderate Republican on the Senate Judiciary Committee, said he had a positive predisposition after meeting with Blanche, despite the fact the acting attorney general had recently signed off on a $1.8 billion fund that could have been funneled to those who stormed Congress. Just a single no vote from a Republican would deadlock the committee and effectively sink the confirmation of Blanche, who became the Justice Department's acting leader after Pam Bondi was fired in April. That gives Republicans on the panel rare leverage to extract concrete concessions from Blanche. Whether they will use that leverage is arguably the biggest wild card before Blanche's high-stakes confirmation hearing on Wednesday of this week. It is not yet clear how the death of committee member Senator Lindsey Graham, Republican of South Carolina, late Saturday, will affect the timing of the hearing or who will be chosen by leadership to replace him on the panel. Blanche tries to dress it up, but at the end of the day, he's just Donald Trump's personal lawyer, and that is all he will ever be, said Senator Chris Van Hollen, Democrat of Maryland, who squared off in May against Blanche in a contentious hearing that centered on the creation of the compensation fund. Republicans are not in revolt, but they are restless. During a testy confirmation in late May, confrontation in late May, Republican senators lambasted Blanche for agreeing to create what critics have described as a slush fund. The deal forced them to defend a related provision shielding Trump and his family from tax investigations that might be worth more than $100 million to the president. Blanche quickly backtracked from the fund proposal, telling lawmakers during a June 2nd hearing before the House, "We are not moving forward with the fund, period." But Democrats have pointed to his flat refusal to put his reversal in writing as an indication that he could devise an alternative. In private meetings, Blanche has repeatedly told senators the fund plan was dead, at times repeating the word three times for emphasis, according to people familiar with the conversations. But he has given no indication that he intends to scrap that part of the agreement offering immunity on past IRS audits. The tax provision has emerged as a major sticking point for another Republican on the Judiciary Committee, Senator John Cornyn of Texas, who lost a primary election this spring. Unlike Tillis, Cornyn has not yet indicated how he is leaning and has requested a follow-up briefing on the tax issue. I will not make a decision on confirmation until after that briefing and completion of his hearing before the committee, Cornyn wrote in a recent social media post. Cornyn and Tillis have also questioned Blanche's independence from White House control. Tillis, who is retiring next year, warned Blanche during an interview on CNN that he would oppose his nomination if he detected even a whiff of a lack of independence. Also, from the nation's pages, we have this story. Prosecutors visit prisons for insights, seek inmates' advice on how to fight crime. This is an article written by Shyla Dewan of the New York Times. It's Dateline, Marin County, California. Except for the portraits of Jesus, the chapel in California's oldest prison is reminiscent of a high school gymnasium with cinder block walls and a high, narrow strip of windows. On a recent day, it was the venue for an unusual six-hour event in which the people in prison had a chance to talk to the people who put them there. About 60 men in dusky blue work shirts, referred to as inside people, congregated with about 20 people in darker business suits, outside people, a contingent of district attorneys and their staff members. It was the first time that Eric Nazarenko, the district attorney for Ventura County, have visited a prison in his 18 years as a prosecutor. Gripping and grinning, he worked the crowd. "What high school did you go to?" he asked the inmate, who was from Long Beach. "Wilson," the man said, affably. "For one day, then I went to juvenile hall." Prosecutors rarely visit prisons, and even more rarely converge at length with people doing hard time. This was the second annual such meeting, convened by Brooke Jenkins, the top prosecutor in San Francisco, who said that both sides stood to gain from the experience. Prosecutors could ask prisoners for ideas about what interventions might have prevented their younger selves from committing crimes. And prisoners could tell their stories of redemptions to the very officials who might refuse their requests for parole or a shortened sentence. The location itself, on a stretch of Bay Area waterfront, was a draw for the outside people. Once the infamous home of California's death chamber, the prison has undergone a rebrand. 3 years ago, its name was changed from the San Quentin State Prison to the San Quentin Rehabilitation Center, where prisoners have access to therapeutic in job training programs and can work on the hit podcast Ear Hustle on the San Quentin News, which is distributed, at prisons around the state or in a soon-to-open cafe. Prosecutor visits to San Quentin began in 2012. With George Gaskin, Jenkins' predecessor. Understanding the rehabilitation process helped prosecutors make better decisions, Gaskin said then. For her part, Jenkins has supported proposals by San Quentin prisoners to ensure that the money they pay to the courts goes to crime victims first before fines and fees, and for single occupancy cells to make prisoners safer and more productive. The first idea became state law. The latter passed in the state assembly last year. After bagels and coffee, a microphone was passed around the chapel for introductions. The chief prosecutor for Merced County turned out to be seated between a man convicted of carjacking and another convicted of murder. The acting district attorney for Yolo County was rubbing elbows with a former police officer who had kidnapped and raped women and a man who had killed his own son. Many of the residents had worked their way from rougher institutions to San Quentin with an officer who had kidnapped and raped women and a man who had killed his own son. Many of the residents had worked their

us in. We just heard a lot of accountability, he said, and I really believe in self-care. State prison officials permitted the New York Times to observe the event on the condition that prisoners not be identified, except for a handful who were selected to give interviews. After a panel discussion, the outside people were given a tour of a new learning complex with floor-to-ceiling windows and benches fashioned from gargantuan wooden beams. Stephen Wagstaff, the district attorney of San Mateo County, who has been a prosecutor for 49 years, was attending for the second time. In California at large, I'm one that would be described as one of the public safety law and order harsh types. I fully acknowledge that's what I am, he said. But he added, this is spectacular. This is what we ought to be doing. Wigstaff said he did not approve of recent changes to California law that allowed prisoners to seek relief from sentences that can exceed 100 years, even in crimes where no lives were lost. Also, this next story from today's Boston Globe is from the business section of today's paper, and the headline on this is, small businesses are giving up on health insurance. Article that was written by Bob Herman. It has never been more difficult for employers to offer health insurance for their workers. That's especially true for America's small businesses, the backbones of entire communities. More and more, they're giving up entirely. America's employer-based health insurance system, the dominant form of coverage for people younger than 65, is crumbling. The percentage of working-age adults who get their health coverage from a job has declined from 67% in 1998 to about 60%. It is also more expensive than ever. Stat interviewed dozens of people across the country as part of a series that probes how and why this is happening. Panic, despair, and anger are most apparent among smaller shops and firms. Small business owners and workers feel, though, most if not all of their options are unaffordable, especially if they have plans with high out-of-pocket costs, rising premiums driven by high prices for hospitals, doctors, and prescriptions, drugs, and also more intensive care. They are all eating into the bottom lines in paychecks. Desperate companies are getting rid of traditional health benefits at an unprecedented pace. The shift is fraying the uniquely American expectation that jobs come with protection for injuries and illnesses, an expectation that is a product of World War II wage controls, industry opposition to government health care, and the biggest break in the tax code. It's the type of pressure Rachel Bernier Green experienced firsthand. In 2025, for the first time ever, she was able to offer health insurance to herself and six employees at her small financial consulting firm in Chicago. It didn't last long. Her business, Thrivo Financial Advisory, lost a significant client.

it last year, which drained revenue. Then, as the year went on, her other clients relayed they were staring down the barrel of a double-digit percent increase to their own health plans, a heads-up that Thrivo was next. We knew it was coming. It's kind of like standing on a beach watching a tsunami headed toward you and not being able to flee, Bernier Green said. Her company's health insurance carrier, Blue Cross Blue Shield of Illinois, raised premiums by more than 10% for this year. Bernier Green and her colleagues decided it was more important to preserve everyone's jobs than to keep the health plan. It was devastating, really, she said. The data tell a sobering story. Health insurance premiums for America's workers and businesses are skyrocketing a lot faster than wages and inflation. The premium hikes that employers were forced to pay this year are the highest in the 16 years since the Affordable Care Act was passed, undermining the law's historic coverage gains. Getting family health insurance through a job costs as much as buying a new Toyota Corolla every year. This burden is disproportionately burying people like Bernier Green and her employees. The 62 million small business employees who make up nearly half of workers. Ultimately, they are faced with what increasingly feels like a Hobson's choice. Continue paying ever higher premiums that cut into their wages and sink their businesses, or risk finding health coverage outside of a job, or not at all. Just 59% of companies with fewer than 200 employees offered health insurance last year, an all-time low, according to the Gold Standard Benefits Survey from health research group KFF. In 2010, that figure was 83%. Government surveys similarly show persistently low percentages of small businesses offering health coverage. Those declining rates come even as small firms know that health insurance is one of the biggest hooks for retaining and recruiting workers. I had more people approach me, vendors as well as plan sponsors, saying, I need to get out of the insurance business, meaning I don't want to provide benefits anymore, said Justin Leader, an independent health benefits consultant who works with employers. It's become too complex, too frustrating, too expensive. It's completely robbed most employees from being able to have to save for retirement, let alone make ends meet. President Trump and federal lawmakers have offered no tangible help despite their universal admiration of small businesses and despite healthcare affordability becoming a political rallying cry. Trump's great healthcare plan, proposed in January, does not mention employer-based health insurance once, and Republicans have failed to revive their own employer health policies that have died since Trump's first term. Employers have tried various strategies to fight the cost pressures, high deductible plans, directly contracting with hospitals, and experimenting with different ways to finance care, but none have panned out in a meaningful way. More recently, some companies have decided to dump their workers on the ACA marketplace, giving them lump sums of money to buy individual plans, a practice known in some circles as
deconstructed coverage. Companies are able to do this because of the ACA's weak penalty for employers that don't offer health insurance. But this strategy is backfiring from the view of workers, as ACA plans premiums soar in the wake of Republicans letting federal subsidies expire. Increasingly, no type of coverage feels within reach. It is a crisis, but it's sort of a weird, slow crisis, said Elizabeth Lukanen, director of the State Health Access Data Assistance Center, a health policy research hub at the University of Minnesota. Every time I think, well, this is the thing, family premiums are now at $25,000, then nothing happens. Americans feel the health system is in shambles. A recent national survey from Gallup and West Health found just 24% of people rate U.S. health coverage as excellent or good, the lowest level in more than two decades. Nearly 30% of people rank cost as one of the most urgent health problems, also the highest in decades. Meanwhile, employers and workers each had to pony up at least 6.5% more toward health premiums every year from 2022 to 2024 as the COVID-19 pandemic slowly receded, federal data show. When you look at polling data, when people are so down on the healthcare system and they think they're paying much more than what they get, most of those people have employer insurance, said Kathy Hempstead, a senior policy officer and health insurance expert at the Robert Wood Johnson Foundation. There's a referendum on the system. Even Wall Street analysts are acknowledging the hardship, with Haleandra Singh at Trust Securities writing this week, employers are entering one of the most challenging healthcare cost environments in decades. Since the ACA was passed, conservative scholars and the broader industry encouraged the use of high deductible plans as a way to limit premium increases and nudge people to shop for more affordable care. Researchers and even those in the industry have concluded high deductibles don't lead to that outcome. Instead, they usually just lead to sick people getting less care than they need. And the strategy of pushing medical costs onto workers by raising deductibles may have reached its limits. The percentage of private sector workers enrolled in a high deductible plan has plateaued around 50% since 2017. We're starting to get to a tipping point where there's just not that many more places to shift costs, said Sabrina Collette, a researcher and co-director of Georgetown University's Center on Health Insurance Reforms. Also, from today's Boston Globe, we turn now back to the Nation pages and to the daily briefing section therein. We have this story, $26.9 million deal reached over pipeline rupture. This is Dateline Topeka. A proposed legal settlement with the U.S. government would require the Keystone Pipeline Systems operator to pay $26.9 million in civil penalties over a major oil spill in Kansas in December of 2022 and spend about $40 million more to prevent future accidents. The agreement would resolve allegations from the U.S. Environmental Protection Agency in Kansas that
South Bow, based in Canada, violated U.S. and state clean water laws. The rupture dumped nearly 13,000 barrels of heavy crude oil into a creek running through a rural pasture in Washington County, Kansas, about 150 miles northwest of Kansas City. The accident was the largest onshore crude pipeline spill in the United States in 9 years and surpassed all 22 previous ones on the same pipeline system combined. This according to a 2021 report from the U.S. Government Accountability Office. The total amount of oil spilled would have nearly filled an Olympic-sized swimming pool. South Bowl also would pay Kansas more than $3 million for environmental restoration payouts under a proposed decree filed Friday in U.S. District Court in Kansas. A judge would have to approve the proposed decree after a 30-day public comment period. The oil spill blanketed land in water, rendering the waterway lifeless and useless and requiring extensive cleanup and remediation, Jeffrey Hall, the EPA's assistant administrator for its enforcement office, said in a statement. The substantial penalty reflects the seriousness of the environmental harm. Also, in today's Boston Globe, we have this story from the daily briefing section as well. This Philadelphia area digs out after microburst storms. Residents in some Philadelphia neighborhoods and surrounding counties were cleaning up Sunday from widespread damage caused by a line of severe thunderstorms that passed through. The storms, called microburst, passed through Saturday afternoon, downing trees and power lines, flooding a handful of streets and causing structural damage. A building that collapsed in West Philadelphia neighborhood crushing cars and blocking trolley tracks. The National Weather Service said at least four of the microbursts brought straight-line wind gusts of 60 to 70 miles per hour to Montgomery and Philadelphia counties between 2:30 and 3:15 p.m. on Saturday. Despite speculation that the damage, including part of a roof torn off a housing project building in Philadelphia, had been caused by a tornado, NWS officials confirmed the straight-line winds were to blame for those damages. Back now to the business section of today's Boston Globe under Talking Points. We have these stories. First, CEO of VW looks to avoid plant closures, moves to cut costs. Volkswagen's CEO indicated in comments published Sunday that he's trying to avoid closing plants as he seeks to turn around the automaker's performance. The Wolfsburg, Germany-based company faces pressure to cut costs at home and increasingly intense competition in the lucrative Chinese market in particular. Last week, Volkswagen said its fundamental realignment over the past 3 years had reached its next phase, announcing plans to streamline the model lineup by up to half. It didn't provide specifics, and questions remain over how else it will cut costs.
There have been renewed speculation about the future of several plants in Germany. There are more intelligent solutions than closing plants, CEO Oliver Blume told the Bild Sonntag newspaper. He added that a cost-cutting program in Germany already is producing effects. We were able to improve our factory costs in Germany by an average of 20% last year alone, he said, describing that as strong progress. Blume argued that Volkswagen's products are very popular, but we just earned too little money with them, so we must continue to reduce our costs in all kinds of costs. Also, this 2 million eye drop bottles recalled due to foreign substance. More than 2 million bottles of eye drops were voluntarily recalled this month after the discovery of a foreign substance that might have compromised the safety of the medication. The steroid eye drops in question are a generic medication often prescribed to patients to reduce inflammation after surgery or to treat irritation. While the U.S. Food and Drug Administration has provided few details about how the recalled drops could harm consumers, the agency said the risk of severe injury was remote. As of Friday, there had been no reports of injuries from the recalled drops, which were manufactured in India by Lupin Pharmaceuticals. The company did not return a request for comment. There have been a spate of eye drop and ointment recalls in recent years, including one in 2023 that was linked to four deaths. Part of the problem is that generic prescription medications like the recalled eye drops are increasingly manufactured abroad where there is not as much oversight, said Dr. Mark Blecker, chief physician executive at the Wills Eye Hospital in Philadelphia. He said he expected this problem to worsen in light of recent budget cuts at the FDA, which have affected the part of the agency responsible for inspecting foreign drug manufacturers. The U.S. has not done a great job in regulating these companies, he said, but it's getting actively worse as we speak. And also, this article, the Walt Disney Company's live-action Moana may be the number one movie at the domestic box office, but it did not make a big splash in its first weekend in theaters. The movie, which cost a reported $250 million to produce, earned just $43 million from ticket sales in the U.S. and Canada. This according to studio estimates Sunday. Internationally, it earned $52 million from 50 markets, adding up to $95 million globally. Paul Duran-Bagdayan, the head of marketplace trends for RenTrak, said Moana's debut could also be a product of PG-rated oversaturation in the marketplace. Universal's Minions and Monsters was in second place with $20.5 million in sales, and Toy Story 5 was close behind in third with $18.5 million. Families love going to the movies, but right now there are three of them, Derek Gabedian said. There's a lot of competition. The weekend's other big new opener was definitely not PG. The R-rated horror Evil Dead Burn, a Warner Brothers release, opened in fourth place with $13.7 million. It's a significant dip from the previous two films in the series, which both opened in the $25 million range. Angel Studios' George Washington
movie, Young George Washington, rounded out the top five in its second weekend in theaters with 6.4 million. Olivia Wilde's chamber dramedy, The Invite, landed in sixth in its first weekend wide release with 5.7 million in sales. That was shown in over 1,600 movie theaters across the country. Also, from the paper, headlines here, Sail 26 continues in Boston as the tall ships will remain in town through Wednesday, leaving on Thursday. They are open to actually board, many of them, between the hours of 10 a.m. to 10 p.m. They come from around the world and, again, will be in Boston Harbor through this Wednesday. Also, briefly looking at the sports pages from today's Boston Globe, well, the Red Sox have come back from the edge of oblivion and just finished the first half of their season on a 9-game winning streak, all won on the road. First time they've done that since 1977, when we were all a bit younger. Good for the Sox. They defeated the Mets with a 2-out rally in the 9th inning and then closing it out in the 10th for the 3-2 win down in New York City. They take a break now for the All-Star game and then resume the second half of the season at home next Friday against one of the teams they're looking up at, the Tampa Bay Rays. And that game is going to be at Fenway on Friday evening next. Also, with the World Cup, we've come to a point now where the World Cup semifinals are set. We have France and Spain meeting, and then also we have England doing battle with Argentina. The top four teams pre-tournament made the semifinals for the first time in the history of the World Cup. Again, it's going to be France, Spain, and England, Argentina to see who plays for the World Cup in 2026. Also from the sports pages, Wimbledon, which has actually taken a bit of a back seat this year with everything else going on, closed out yesterday with the men's final. And this final was won by Yannick Sinner beat Alexander Severov 6-7, 7-6, 6-3, 6-4 on Sunday. That's his second consecutive title at the All England Club. So that concludes for this year. This coming week, back to England once again, we have the Open taking place overseas, and many would tell you it is the biggest golf tournament of the year, and that will take place this coming weekend. Also, from today's Globe, we're going to take a look at the weather right here, and the forecasters say the heat is coming back after what was a gorgeous summer weekend this past weekend. Today, it's going to be mostly sunny again with a outside chance of a shower, stray shower. But temperatures will be moving up as they move into the mid to upper 80s for today. Then overnight, partly cloudy, light winds out of the southwest. And then for Tuesday, temperatures will be up in the upper 90s to maybe even cracking 100. Keep that in mind if you have plans outdoors. Partly sunny and very hot is the way they put it here. Winds out of the west, southwest, breezy tomorrow evening. Otherwise, partly clear, but very warm overnight. And then, again, we see the warmth on Wednesday as we move through the week. Wednesday, partly sunny.
temperatures near the record of 98 degrees for a high in Boston. Winds out of the west-northwest, 10 to 20 miles an hour, mostly clear overnight on Wednesday evening, and then moving into the later stages of our weekdays for Thursday and Friday, we see mostly sunny and hot, breezy in the afternoon. Temperatures again in the upper 80s and low 90s on Thursday, with upper 80s prevalent on Friday. So keep all of that in mind as you make plans in the week ahead. Quickly here, and importantly, I want to mention that my partner for the last decade and a great guy, Richard Kelleher, who I had the good fortune to read with for the 10 years here at Talking Information Center, passed away several weeks back, and we all miss him dearly here. Hopefully, he provided to you what you're looking for in the way of information, as all the volunteers here want to do for you, our audience. But Richard has passed, and we'll miss him dearly. I just wanted to make note of that as we move forward. With that, bid you adieu for the week. Have good weeks, and hopefully have a chance to talk to you again real soon. You take care now.

0: These are the death notices from Monday, July 13th, 2026. From Boston, Karen Martin. From North Falmouth, Karen Martin. And from Winchester, Karen Martin. This concludes the death notices for today.
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7: 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It is the 13th of July, 2026. 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
8: Hello, everyone. Happy Monday. And here are your stories from today's Boston Herald. Graham likely died after aorta tear, ME says. Senator's sudden death stuns Washington. From the Associated Press, Washington. Senator Lindsey Graham, one of President Donald Trump's closest allies in Congress, who traveled the globe to advocate for a more aggressive U.S. foreign policy, died after a tear in his aorta, according to a preliminary medical examiner finding shared by his office. The tear in the inner wall of the aorta, called an aortic dissection, was related to the hardening of Graham's arteries. An official cause of death will be disclosed after toxicological and microscopic testing. Graham, a prominent South Carolina Republican and former Air Force lawyer who served in Congress for more than 3 decades, had turned 71 years old just 2 days before dying on Saturday night. His office had originally said he had suffered from a brief and sudden illness. Trump, who talked to Graham frequently, said he was like a member of the family. It's very tough. He said on NBC's Meet the Press that Graham had called him on Saturday night after returning from a trip to Ukraine and sounded a little bit tired, but perfect. The president ordered that flags across the country be flown at half staff until next Saturday evening. A noted foreign policy hawk, Graham was one of the most influential figures in Washington on international affairs, and he advised Trump on matters such as the Iran war and Russia. On Friday, Graham had announced an agreement with the Trump administration to move forward on a package of Russian sanctions. As chairman of the Senate Budget Committee, Graham also had a central role during Trump's second term as Republicans pushed major legislation on party line votes while holding a narrow 53-47 majority in the chamber. Under South Carolina law, Republican Governor Henry McMaster will appoint a temporary replacement for Graham, who was seeking a fifth term in November. A new nominee will be selected by a special primary, which is required to be held within weeks of a vacancy. The winner of November's general election will start a full six-year term in January. Graham, elected to the Senate in 2002 after serving in the House, long promoted a policy of robust U.S. military interventionism and strong national defense that in later years would put him at odds with the growing isolationist wing of his party. Over time, Graham became well known for his close ties with Trump, whom the senator briefly ran against for the presidential nomination in 2016. Their relationship would begin on a rough note, with Graham calling the then New York businessman unfit for office. Graham used a profanity to describe Trump after Trump made disparaging comments about Arizona Republican John McCain, Graham's best friend in the Senate and a Vietnam War veteran. McCain and Graham, along with Senator Joe Lieberman, an independent from Connecticut, were known as the Three Amigos and frequently traveled together to promote their foreign policy views around the globe. During a campaign rally in South Carolina, Trump read out Graham's personal cell phone number and continued to belittle him throughout the 2016 race as Graham made it clear he would not support Trump. Graham, however, shifted significantly once Trump won the White House and emerged as one of Trump's top allies, speaking with him frequently and becoming a regular presence on the golf course alongside the president, even as McCain remained a critic. In a 2018 interview, Graham explained his pivot by saying McCain taught him that the country must move forward after elections, and that meant you have an obligation to help the president. McCain ran twice for the White House. And I've tried to be helpful where I could because I think he needs all the help he can get, Graham said of Trump. You can be a better critic when people understand that you're trying to help them be successful. Graham had just been in Ukraine to meet with Ukrainian President Volodymyr Zelensky, who said the senator visited his country 10 times during the years since Russia invaded in February 2022. Lindsay was a true defender of freedom and the values that make our world safer, Zelensky said. He was also one of the chief backers of Trump's war in Iran, having advocated for years for direct confrontation between Washington and Tehran. Graham continued to defend Trump this summer, even as many fellow Republicans questioned a tentative June ceasefire agreement that they worried could send billions of dollars to Iran. I'd rather try diplomacy than take it off the table, Graham said, of Trump's memorandum of understanding with Tehran. Graham often worked across the aisle, even as he remained fiercely loyal to Trump. Virginia Senator Mark Warner, a Democrat, said in a statement that personal relationships often mattered more to him than the political disagreements of the day. Senator Richard Blumenthal, Democrat of Connecticut, said Graham was over the moon with the Russian sanctions deal announced Friday. The last thing in the world I would have guessed was that he was sick or ill or in any way vulnerable, Blumenthal said. Former Republican President George W. Bush said Graham understood how the world works and was a kind and funny man who loved our country and loved serving it. Sheriff battles ICE over social media. Sheriff Paul Heroux claims ICE has been trying to bully, intimidate him. By Tim Dunn. Bristol County Sheriff Paul Heroux has launched a media blitz against Immigration and Customs Enforcement, or ICE, after the Federal Immigration Agency accused the first-term sheriff of ignoring a detainer request for an inmate wanted by the feds. Heroux blasted a July 2nd social media post by ICE Boston describing how the Bristol County House of Corrections released a criminal illegal alien from Honduras, Jose Raul Martinez Alvarado, whose criminal history includes several gun charges and resisting arrest, without honoring detainer requests from the agency. Bristol County House of Corrections released Martinez Alvarado without honoring the ICE detainer. ICE Boston will do what sanctuary politicians will not: keep dangerous criminals off our streets, ICE Boston said in a post to ICE, in a post to X. Herro replied to the ICE social media post, stating that if he complied with the request, that he would be breaking a state law prohibiting Massachusetts police officers from enforcing civil immigration detainers or cooperating with ICE on matters related to immigration status. Herro even added that U.S. Attorney Leah Foley in March told the 14 MA sheriffs, "We are bound by state law." She was referring to SJC Lund v. Commonwealth. Detainers are not the law. ICE Boston wants the sheriff to break state law. No federal law that supports their claim, "I need to honor a detainer." Why? Because their detainer is a request, not a requirement, Herro said. "If we detained this person, we would be in violation of state and federal law. ICE knows this." Days later, on July 7th, Herro held a press conference slamming the agency, going on to explain the 2017 Lund v. Commonwealth ruling, as well as a 2012 ruling by the Supreme Court, Arizona v. United States, that found states cannot enforce federal law. There is no state law preventing Herro or any other Massachusetts sheriff from notifying ICE when an inmate wanted by federal immigration authorities will post bail or be released. Herro says he will continue to refuse to even notify the agency of when illegal immigrants are being released from his custody. "I'm not going to notify ICE because ICE routinely violates people's civil rights," Herro said at the press conference when pressed on this by a reporter. At the press conference, Herro also claimed ICE has been bullying and trying to intimidate him, calling the ex post by ICE a political statement rather than factual. But Herro didn't stop there, appearing on CNN on Thursday to further slam the agency. A recording of Herro's CNN appearance is no longer available online for reasons unexplained. Following the national television exposure, Herro continued his media blitz on ICE with local media, defending his aggressive criticism and refusal to work with the agency against several callers Friday on WBSM radio in New Bedford for an hour. "I like to think I'm being pragmatic and that I'm just following the law," Herro told WBSM host Chris McCarthy, going on to also state that holding an inmate for ICE could put the sheriff's office at risk of a lawsuit. "If we violate somebody's rights, because if we voluntarily give information to ICE, then ICE violates people's rights, then we're named as a co-defendant, and then we could be paying out huge settlements, and it can be devastating for people," he continued. "So I don't want to gamble." The Bristol County Sheriff's Office used to work with ICE routinely in honoring detainer requests under former Sheriff Tom Hodgson. That cooperation with ICE came to a halt in 2021 after then-Attorney General Maura Healey successfully lobbied the Biden administration to end the 287G agreement facilitating that cooperation. "If you have a contract with the federal government that trains and deputizes you, then you can hold somebody beyond that. But in the absence of that, we have to follow state law. And I just point to my friend Lou Evangelides in Worcester County, a Republican sheriff. He does the same practice," Herro added. The back and forth comes as Massachusetts continues to pass legislation aimed at thwarting the agency's efforts, including the PROTECT Act, which bans ICE from making civil immigration arrests at state courthouses and other locations, among other things. It also comes after the Herald revealed that the Panamanian national, who started the police chase on a traffic-snarled Bourne Bridge and dragged a state trooper in the process, has been arrested several times for similar crimes and was released on numerous occasions by Massachusetts judges in order to avoid ICE apprehension. DHS and ICE have not responded to Herro's media blitz. High salaries at stake. Mass General Brigham Battle pits $400,000 top nurse pay against $8.4 million CEO by Joe Dwinell. It's a battle over the big salaries at Mass General Brigham, with both sides in the state's largest ever nurses' strike accuse each other of being out of touch with economic reality. Brigham and Women's Hospital nurses announced they will gather before 6:59 a.m. Monday for a brief rally, then drop their picket signs and walk back into work, with others not scheduled for shifts standing by in solidarity. But the rift between management and union members remains. Governor Maura Healey, Boston Mayor Michelle Wu, U.S. Senator Ed Markey, and others joined the picket line last week as the nurses held a work stoppage. Among the signs on the strike line were a few accusing hospital CEO Dr. Ann Klibanski of being paid millions, according to the last 990 tax forms posted on the nonprofit tracking site GuideStar. Klibanski earned a total of $8.4 million in 2023. Klibanski is the president and CEO of Mass General Brigham, which is the parent healthcare system that owns both Massachusetts General Hospital, or MGH, and Brigham and Women's Hospital, or BWH. The top 100 nurses at Brigham and Women's Hospital are also highly paid, according to a list of salaries shared with the Herald by BWH. The highest paid nurse, who is not identified by name, earned $412,299 in 2025. The next 10 nurses on the list all took home $300,000, with one topping out at $358,175. All the rest in the top 100 list all made more than $237,000 last year, according to the hospital. We value our nurses as evidenced by the below list, BWH added in an email to the Herald, adding that, like other healthcare organizations, MGB is faced with difficult decisions. Clearly, it is a snapshot of management's stance on the union demands for raises and hospital costs continue to skyrocket, especially for patients. Joe Markman, Massachusetts Nurses Association spokesman, told the Herald Sunday the nurses are just looking for a cost of living bump. Brigham nurses are highly skilled, expert nurses who provide care to some of the most medically complex hospital patients in the world. They absolutely deserve and need to be paid well so that BWH can have a strong nursing workforce, he said in an email to the Herald. In addition, he added, the cost of living has skyrocketed in the past 5 years, going up 50% from 2020 to 2024 in Massachusetts and still rising. MGB needs to include a cost of living raise to ensure the nurses' existing wage scale does not fall behind and BWH loses nurses. He said the current 0% cost of living offer just isn't working. Dana-Farber and MGB are fighting for hundreds of oncology nurses, for example, over the next few years, he added. Other hospitals are also raising their wages to keep up with a high-demand market for nurses. The work stoppage at Brigham and Women's Hospital and MGB home care sites began Wednesday when Massachusetts Nurses Association members voted to strike after months of contract negotiations failed. The 4,000 BWH nurses finished their one-day strike Thursday morning, but the work stoppage continued due to a four-day lockout ordered by MGB leadership to accommodate what they called extensive operational and emergency preparedness measures. The 450 MGB home care clinicians called a seven-day strike to last through July 15th at 8 a.m. MGB replaced the union members with nearly 1,300 agency nurses at BMC and over 175 home care clinicians. MGB said their current proposal would add meaningful value to the wage and benefit packages for nurses. Their proposal continues the 5% increases throughout the 20-step wage scale and a 2.5% increase for nurses at the top step, without adding to base wages. Their proposed compensation package adds about 30% through health insurance, retirement contributions, paid time off, and tuition support, MGB stated. Under the MNA proposal, the hospital system stated, Brigham Nursing salary and benefit expenses would increase from about $746 million to $920 million annually. Nurses' wages would represent nearly 50% of all BWH labor costs, MGB said, illustrating the significant financial impact of the proposal on the hospital's overall operating budget. Welcome aboard. Visitors flock to see tall ships up close, by Grace Sokovich. Sail Boston kept the spirited maritime festivities afloat Sunday with the tall ships available for public boarding across the city and crowds flocking in to view the historic vessels. This is a lot of fun. It's beautiful out here today, said Toby Burrell, coming off a voyage onto one of the tall ships with his family, including two young Captain Hat-wearing grandkids, on a seaport pier Sunday. And for Grandma and Grandpa, it's a chance to spend time with our little admirals, our little captains. After cruising into the Boston Harbor during a massive parade of sail on Saturday, 60 tall ships and maritime vessels from around the world were docked at piers around the harbor Sunday. The boats were open for free public viewing and boarding, with most starting at 10 a.m. and continuing throughout the day, welcoming enthusiastic visitors to learn more about their vessels, voyages, and history. The Sail Boston events will continue through Thursday morning, when the ships will sail out of the harbor back to their own docks around the world. After their own trips onto one of the ships, young Lucas and Nolan, with captain's hats on top of their blonde heads, both said they might like to sail one day. Some of these kids sailing are 17, 18 years old, and one of the ships at the beginning was a training ship for kids to learn how to sail, said Burrell, who took the tea in to see the ship Sunday. And I think it's wonderful that they teach kids how to do that. On the East Coast of the United States, particularly in Boston, this was an important part of our history, the ability to sail ships. I think it's terrific to see that they are still training kids how to do that. Visitors in the crowd sported America 250 and maritime gear along the piers Sunday, getting into the maritime spirit. Some echoed the importance of ships in the country's histories. It's just amazing to see all of this historical significance up close and learn about these ships, said Brett Farley, who came in to visit family and see the ships for the weekend. A chance like this doesn't come up often. Sail Boston said some of the most popular ships were expected to be Guayas from Ecuador and Gloria from Colombia at Charlestown, Pier 11, and Darmlazizi of Poland and Mircea from Romania at Charlestown, Pier 4. Union from Peru is the largest ship in the fleet and rests at Commonwealth Pier, while Amerigo Vespucci from Italy and Argentina's Libertad are already delighting crowds at Pier 5 in Boston's seaport, Sail Boston stated, noting Amerigo Vespucci, USCG Eagle, and Gloria will depart Boston early on July 14th. The Free Sail Boston Festival at 302 Northern Avenue also ran through Sunday night, with live entertainment, food, and the Ferris wheel set up to overlook Boston Harbor. Visitors said this is an exciting time to be in Boston, noting the excitement of the America 250, FIFA, and other events. It's been such a busy summer here already, said Heather Britton, who came from South Boston to see the ship Sunday with her kids. We've been having a great time with all of the visitors, and it's great to see even more crowds out here with the ships. Everyone seems to be having a lovely time. The U.S. Coast Guard also staged a search and rescue demonstration near Boston Station in the North End at 1 p.m., with spectators gathering to see how the life-saving maritime operations unfold. 9-year-old Haley said she'd never seen boats so big as she ate her shaved ice on the seaport pier Sunday. Her mom said they'd just arrived but were headed to try and board one of the ships docked there. They're so cool, Haley said. I can't wait to sail. The festivities will continue Monday with the Sail Boston Festival along the seaport waterfront and free public boarding of the vessels across various piers from 10 a.m. to 10 p.m. A parade of around 1,000 sailors and crew members will also take place Monday from noon to 2 p.m., marching 1.3 miles from Leaderbank Pavilion to Christopher Columbus Park. More information on events through Thursday is available at sailboston.com/events. More Dangerous Heat on the Way by Gray Sokovich. Another heat wave is expected to hit the Boston area midweek, according to the National Weather Service forecasts, with officials warning residents to stay hydrated and take safety precautions. We are expecting a pretty good warm-up, well above normal or several degrees above normal, especially Tuesday and Wednesday, said NWS meteorologist Chris Birchfield. Coming out of a fairly mild weekend, temperatures are expected to jump in Boston on Monday, reaching a high in the upper 80s, forecasts show. Skies are likely to remain sunny throughout the day, with a light southwest breeze blowing through. On Tuesday and Wednesday, the forecasted high takes another leap into the upper 90s as skies remain mostly sunny. Temperatures may be lower along the immediate coasts and the southern islands, but interior, there could be a few locations that approach 100 degrees, Birchfield said. Forecasts show gusty winds throughout the day and night Tuesday. And combined with increasing moisture, we are expecting heat indices of 95 to 105, Birchfield said. Confidence is increasing in the potential of heat headlines Tuesday and Wednesday, but we'll reassess subsequent forecasts. Cambridge declared a heat advisory Monday and anticipated heat emergency Tuesday and Wednesday, the city announced, encouraging residents to take safety precautions, reduce electric usage as much as possible, and call the nonprofit First Step, or 911, to assist unhoused residents. There is an increased risk for heat-related illness in high-risk populations, including older adults and young children, people with chronic medical conditions, unhoused individuals, and those who work outside, Cambridge officials stated. Residents are encouraged to plan ahead, stay hydrated, and whenever possible, spend time in air-conditioned places, such as community spaces, public libraries, malls, and movie theaters. Temperatures aren't expected to reach the levels of the record-setting heat wave just before July 4th, Birchfield said, but is definitely something to be concerned with. The high Thursday is forecasted to drop slightly to around 90 degrees before dipping into the 80s on Friday, NWS states. It'll be pretty dry during this period, Birchfield said. I'd say the second half of the week, the pattern is looking like it'll change, and we could see some inclement weather returning with periods of showers 80s on Friday, NWS states. It'll be pretty dry during this period, Birchfield said. I'd say the second half of the week, the pattern is looking like it'll change.

sunny skies sticking around. Try not to spend too much time during the afternoon hours at peak heating, Birchfield reminded residents. But if you do, obviously stay hydrated and wear light-colored clothing and loose-fitting clothing if possible. Care for your neighbors.

Cops bust alleged welfare fraudster. Police say the suspect was caught withdrawing nearly $20,000 in stolen benefits. By Aaron Curtis. Nashua, New Hampshire. Police arrested a 36-year-old man earlier this month in connection with a multi-state EBT card fraud scheme that investigators say drained more than $100,000 from public assistance accounts across New England. Alexandru Victorian Ispas, a Romanian national, according to the Nashua Police Department, was taken into custody earlier this month after surveillance teams assigned to Operation Last Swipe observed him making multiple ATM withdrawals at Citizens Bank and Santander Bank on Main Street. Police said the nearly $20,000 he allegedly pulled from the machines matched the exact amount stolen from temporary assistance for needy families accounts that morning. The investigation began in Maine in November 2025 when officials noticed fraudulent ATM withdrawals affecting numerous temporary assistance accounts. Losses mounted, and by early 2026, the activity had spread into New Hampshire, with additional unauthorized withdrawals reported in Manchester in January and in Nashua on May 1st and July 1st. On July 1st, surveillance teams from Nashua Police, Federal Inspectors General, Homeland Security Investigations, the Hillsborough County Sheriff's Office, and other agencies were deployed throughout Nashua. At about 7:30 a.m., investigators were alerted to fraudulent ATM activity in progress. Police said they stopped Ispas after he left the area in a vehicle, and police said he initially identified himself as Peter Sagan while presenting a Republic of Slovakia identification card. During booking, federal partners used facial recognition technology to confirm Ispas's identity as a Romanian national with a prior history of similar fraud offenses in the U.S. and Europe. Court-authorized searches recovered $19,590 in cash, the same amount withdrawn that morning in Nashua, along with suspected cloned EBT cards, devices used to encode them, a fraudulent Danish passport, and other evidence police said links him to the scheme. Ispas was charged with two counts of theft by unauthorized taking, $1,500 or more, and two counts of identity fraud, both Class A felonies, two counts of forgery of a government instrument, a Class B felony, and disobeying an officer, a Class A misdemeanor. He was held without bail following his arraignment in Ninth Circuit Nashua District Court. Police said the case remains part of an ongoing investigation into an organized criminal enterprise targeting government benefit programs across state lines, and additional federal charges are expected. In a press release about the arrest, the Nashua Police Department said it thanked its partner agencies for their assistance, including the police departments in Concord, Derry, and Manchester in New Hampshire, and Portland and Westbrook in Maine. Trooper injured in wrong-way crash. Collision with alleged drunk driver happened early Saturday. By Colleen Cronin. A state trooper was injured in another wrong-way crash early Saturday morning in Chicopee. Officers responded to multiple reports of a wrong-way driver traveling south in the northbound lane on Interstate 91 around 4 a.m., according to a statement from the Mass State Police. The callers told police that the driver was going at a high speed. Troopers started to form a rolling roadblock near Exit 9 on the interstate with their emergency lights on to try to stop the suspect, the statement said. As the suspect's car got closer,

a trooper was maneuvering a cruiser to stop the driver, but instead the wrong-way vehicle swerved and crashed into a canine officer, then hit another passenger vehicle head-on. The trooper, his canine, and the other driver were all taken to the hospital with non-life-threatening injuries, according to the MSP. The suspect, identified as Jose Santiago, 28, of Holyoke, was arrested and also taken to a hospital for minor injuries, the statement said. Santiago has been charged with operating under the influence of alcohol, negligent operation of a motor vehicle, and other offenses, according to the MSP. The incident we witnessed this morning in Chicopee is another reminder of the serious danger created when someone makes the reckless decision to drive while impaired, State Police Colonel Jeffrey Noble said in a statement. I want to commend the bravery and quick actions of our troopers, whose efforts to stop this wrong-way driver likely prevented further injuries and potentially saved lives. The incident is the second wrong-way crash in a week and one of several in Massachusetts in the last 3 months. Last Monday, a man allegedly crashed his Porsche 911 on Interstate 95 in Woburn while driving the wrong way. In June, two drivers were killed in wrong-way crashes, and the month before, one state trooper was injured, and another trooper, Kevin Trainer, was killed in two separate wrong-way crashes on Route 1. Since the tragic loss of Trooper Kevin Trainer in early May, this marks the third incident involving a trooper being struck by a wrong-way operator. These incidents demonstrate the risks our troopers and all of law enforcement face every day on our roadways, Noble said. The Massachusetts State Police remain committed to enforcing impaired driving laws and holding accountable those whose dangerous decisions put lives at risk. Governor Maura Healey recently signed legislation to make improvements at high-risk locations across the state to try to decrease wrong-way incidents. Black bear tranquilized, relocated. Bear removed from the area of the Bourne Scenic Park by Colleen Cronin. It was a bare necessity that Mass Environmental Police tranquilize and move a black bear that had been bumbling around Bourne over the weekend. Reports of a black bear in Buzzards Bay had been making their way to Bourne Police Department and the town's Department of Natural Resources over the past few days, the police department said in a statement. Around 7:30 a.m. Sunday, officers responded to the Bourne Scenic Park for a sighting and observed the bear in the area, then saw it retreat back into the woods. Because the bear was so close to heavily populated areas, Mass Environmental Police responded and determined that the bear needed to be relocated to a safer location, the statement said. Bourne Police assisted the Environmental Police in tranquilizing the bear, which was removed without incident. The department shared a photo of the bear with a blindfold lying on ice. BPD seeks alleged moped gunman by Colleen Cronin. Boston police recovered a gun after stopping a moped early Saturday morning. Officers made a traffic stop on Blue Hill Avenue in Dorchester around 4 a.m. after observing a person without a helmet riding on a moped that wasn't registered and had its lights off, a BPD statement said. After immobilizing the moped, the driver fled while clutching his waistband, police said. When officers caught up to the suspect and detained him, they said they discovered a .22 caliber Glock 44 loaded with 10 rounds of ammunition in his pants. They also recovered little plastic bags of crack cocaine and fentanyl from the moped when it was being towed, the statement said. Officers arrested the moped driver, 33-year-old Kalen Hall of Dorchester. He faces charges including carrying a loaded firearm without a license, fourth offense, unlawful possession of ammunition, possession with intent to distribute a Class B drugs, and resisting arrest. Police looking for shooting suspects on moped.
Boston police are looking for two masked suspects who allegedly shot at someone in Dorchester earlier this month. The department shared photos of two people wearing ski masks and riding a moped, one suspect who wore all black and the other had a red sweatshirt. According to BPD, at 4:22 a.m. on July 5th, the individual in the red top allegedly fired three rounds at an unknown victim on Blue Hill Ave. Then both suspects fled on the moped. Anyone with information is encouraged to reach out to police at 617-343-2286. Anonymous tips can be submitted through Crime Stoppers. Gloucester Fire Department knocks down house fire. Gloucester firefighters fought a blaze that consumed the porch and heavily damaged the exterior of a multifamily home on Sadler Street Sunday, according to Fire Chief Eric Smith. The call for the fire came in around 1:36 p.m. When firefighters arrived, there was a heavy fire beneath the porch that extended to the building's exterior, Smith said in a statement. Firefighters immediately began an aggressive attack, dousing the blaze, he said, reporting that three engines, three commands, one ladder, and one rescue had to respond to the fire. No injuries were reported. The cause of the fire remains under investigation, but Smith said it appeared to have originated on the porch. I want to thank our Gloucester firefighters and our mutual aid partners for their quick response and coordinated efforts, Smith said. Their work quickly brought this fire under control and prevented it from causing greater damage and even more extensive damage. Parole board denies trio of lifers, murderer, child rapist, and deadly robber, each denied release, by Rick Sobey. A murderer who beat a paraplegic to death, a rapist who sexually assaulted a 14-year-old girl, and a robber who helped kill a cab driver were all denied parole in the last week. The Massachusetts Parole Board, which has been facing criticism from DAs and others for freeing killers, refused to release this trio of lifers, Kurt Kegler, Will Rose LaPierre, and Ricardo Reyes. Kegler, when he was 28 years old, beat Paul Rober, a paraplegic, to death in Plymouth. The day after the murder in 1986, Kegler and his girlfriend told police that they had seen an acquaintance beat Rober to death in a deserted shack on Route 44. After police noticed discrepancies in their stories, Kegler admitted to murdering Rober. He told police that Rober was trying to have sexual relations with his girlfriend, which set him off. He admitted that he hit Rober in the back with a clenched fist. He then slapped him in the face and picked up a white birch log. He held the log over Rober's head and swung it, hitting him in the back of the head. He hit him three or four more times while Rober was pleading with him to stop. He then pulled Rober, who was in a wheelchair, down to the foot of a hill by pulling on a rope that Kegler had tied around his neck and mouth. An acquaintance helped Kegler by holding Rober on the ground while Kegler jerked him up and down with the rope around his mouth and neck until they heard gurgling noises. Kegler, who has been incarcerated for 40 years, is now 67. In its decision, the parole board noted that Kegler has yet to complete any programs that would be conducive to his rehabilitation, and he has maintained an adversarial relationship with the Department of Correction. Our office applauds the parole board for not allowing Kegler to be released and for scheduling his next hearing for 2031, Plymouth DA Timothy Cruz said in a statement. A pair of siblings, a 14-year-old girl and her 9-year-old brother, were walking home from their friend's house in March of 1979 when they were approached by LaPierre. The 32-year-old man concocted a story to draw the children closer to his car. He then physically forced the children to go into the Bolton Woods with him. He bound the girl's hands behind her and gagged her. LaPierre raped her while her brother lay beside her. He then made both children count to 100 and fled.
At the time of the offense, LaPierre was on parole on a 3 to 5 year sentence for rape and 3 concurrent sentences of 4 to 15 years for assault with intent to rape. LaPierre was on parole for only 9 months before he committed the sexual assault of a child. The parole board noted that he completed the sex offender treatment program in 2022. However, he still has not achieved sufficient rehabilitation. The board has continued concerns regarding Mr. LaPierre's statements from his 2022 hearing regarding his triggers and behaviors, the board added. Mr. LaPierre has been convicted of multiple rapes, and the board finds he has not yet reached a level of rehabilitation such that he will not reoffend. Reyes was 20 years old in 1997 when he and his co-defendant robbed and killed 30-year-old Juan Vasquez, a taxi driver in Methuen. The case was unsolved for 2.5 years until investigations led to Reyes and his co-defendant, Israel Perez. They both told police that they had talked about needing money. They hailed a cab armed with a .22 caliber weapon with the intent of robbing the driver. They pointed the gun at the back of Vasquez's head and demanded his money. During the robbery, Perez shot Vasquez in the back of the head. The parole board in the past had urged Reyes to gain further insights into his mental illness, the importance of complying with medication and treatment, and given the ICE detainer to establish a reentry plan in the Dominican Republic that will meet all his needs. The board notes that he has made progress with both his insight and compliance with treatment, the parole board wrote, but later added, the majority of the board remains concerned with the length of time he has reached stabilization and believes a longer period of stabilization is necessary before release. Judge tosses last Proud Boys cases. From the Associated Press, Washington. A federal judge has dismissed the remnants of the government's landmark case against far-right Proud Boys members who were convicted of seditious conspiracy for plotting to attack the Capitol to keep President Donald Trump in the White House more than 5 years ago. The case's dismissal late Friday became a foregone conclusion when Trump last year used his pardon powers to erase every case that the government prosecuted after a mob of his supporters stormed the building on January 6, 2021. The judge who presided over the Proud Boys leader's trial saw no basis to preserve the convictions after Trump's sweeping act of clemency last year. U.S. District Judge Timothy Kelly, whom Trump nominated during his first term, said there is little mystery about why the second Trump administration decided to abandon this case and every other January 6th riot case. President Trump's views about the prosecution of those who attacked the U.S. Capitol on January 6th, whether those views are based on fact or fiction, are well known, as is his intention to extend clemency to them, Kelly wrote. The judge stressed that his order should not be mistaken as an endorsement of the Department of Justice's decision to abandon the case. He referred to the Capitol riot as a perilous event and an assault on the constitutional imperative for a peaceful transfer of power between presidents. Moving forward, if this nation's experiment in self-government is to last another 250 years, the American people, no matter their partisan preferences, will have to act together to preserve, protect, and defend that miracle through our constitutional framework, Kelly wrote. Juries in the nation's capital separately convicted leaders of the Proud Boys and another extremist group, the anti-government Oath Keepers, of orchestrating violent plots to keep Trump, a Republican, in power after he lost the 2020 presidential election to Democrat Joe Biden. A different judge has not ruled yet on the Justice Department's related request to throw out Oath Keepers' seditious conspiracy convictions. From the sports pages, Red Sox stun Mets to secure 9th straight win by Gabriel Estar.
The Red Sox set a franchise record last summer when they headed into the MLB All-Star break on a 10-game winning streak. They entered Sunday's series finale in New York with the chance to enter this year's break on a 9-game winning streak, but the lowly Mets took a 2-0 lead into the top of the ninth against a Red Sox team that entered the day 0-43 when trailing after 8 innings. Make that 1-43 when tailing after 8, thanks to an absolute Sunday stunner. With patience and small ball poise, the Red Sox tied the game in the top of the ninth, forced extra innings, and took a 3-2 lead in the 10th before holding on for their third series sweep of the road trip and fourth in their last 5. Asked if the series finale went how he drew it up, Red Sox interim manager Chad Tracy chuckled. "Pitching-wise, yeah," Tracy told reporters. "We had some offensive chances early, not a ton, and then just executed so well in the last 2 innings of that game. It looked for hours like something of a back-to-reality game for Boston as Zach Thornton, the left-hander just up from the Mets' AAA affiliate, took a no-hitter into the 5th inning and pitched 7 scoreless with 5 strikeouts and just 2 hits. Shortstop Andrew Monasterio's 5th inning double and catcher Connor Wong's leadoff single in the 6th, and 2 walks on 82 pitches, 56 for strikes. Thornton is just the 2nd pitcher this year to blank Boston for at least 7 innings with 2 or fewer hits allowed. Precedent on both sides almost guaranteed a Red Sox loss. That's what happened each of the last 77 times they trailed by multiple runs entering the 9th, and for all their offensive success of late, they are 10-36 when they score fewer than 4 runs. The Mets had also won 130 straight when they led by multiple runs through 8 innings. But the Red Sox weren't worried. "We're playing loose," left-hander Peyton Toll told reporters. "Just the feeling that I think everybody had in a few of these games. If we're down or having to climb back, it's like there's a little bit of that like, well, I think we're going to fight to the end of this thing. And a little bit of like, no, we're not going to lose." Toll and right-hander Brian Bellow combined for a strong 8 innings. Bellow's last game for the Red Sox was the June 4th debacle that earned him a demotion to AAA Worcester. He was back in the big league Sunday in the long relief role in which he's seen infinitely more success this year because, unbeknownst to Toll, the Red Sox planned for a short start for him. "I was joking with pitching coach Andrew Bailey. I was like, I'm going to come yell at you later," Toll said with a smile. "But I get it. That's where we're at right now." The Mets put together a long and productive first inning, taking a 1-0 lead on a leadoff double by center fielder A.J. Ewing's leadoff double, wild pitch by Toll, and RBI double by shortstop Francisco Lindor. Lindor, too, advanced to 3rd on a wild pitch, but Toll struck out first baseman Eric Wagaman and right fielder Carson Beng to escape further damage. Toll allowed 1 earned run on 3 hits over 3 2/3 innings with 1 walk and 7 strikeouts. His 18 swing and misses were tied for the most in his career. He enters the All-Star break with a 3.11 ERA and 1.07 whip over 15 games. Bellow took over with 2 outs in the 4th and left fielder Tyrone Taylor on 2nd via a double. The righty struck out catcher Louis Torrens and kept dealing until the end of the 8th, allowing just 1 earned run, Lindor's 6th inning homer on 3 hits, walking 1 and striking out 7 in 4 1/3 innings. "I thought he was great," Tracy said of Bellow. "I thought he was huge." The Red Sox were at risk of being held to no more than 2 hits in a game for the first time this season when Sedan Rafaela greeted righty Devin Williams with a leadoff single in the 9th. But the game should have been over when Ronnie Gonzalez hit Williams' first pitch into what looked like a tailor-made double play ball. Instead, he reached first, and a fielding error by Lindor allowed Rafaela to advance safely to 2nd. Williams opened Caleb Durbin's at-bat with a 1-2 count. Durbin fouled off the righty's 4th pitch, then took 3 balls in a row to draw a bases-loaded walk. Torrens challenged ball 4 and lost. Monasterio's subsequent 6-pitch walk forced in a run, and Jaron Duran met the moment by turning Williams' 2nd pitch into a game-tying RBI single. The Red Sox threatened more bases-loaded havoc, but pinch hitter
Masataka Yoshida lined into an inning-ending double play. The 9-in-a-row Red Sox own the longest active win streak in the majors by far and are 2 games under 500, their closest margin since the 3rd game of the season. But once again, the All-Star break comes at the time when they are at their hottest. Can they sustain the momentum when they return to Fenway Park on Friday for a 10-game homestand against 3 division opponents that will define the front office's trade deadline plans? To be where we're at right now, based on where we were at 3 weeks ago, you couldn't ask for much more, Tracy said. Part two is we got to be ready to go when the second part of the season starts. Sinner bounces back with another Wimbledon title from the Associated Press, London. A year ago, it was a major matter of bouncing back after wasting 3 match points in a devastating loss to Carlos Alcaraz in the French Open final and showing that he could still win a Grand Slam after a 3-month doping ban. This year was about demonstrating that he still has the physical toughness to win a major after a debilitating second-round meltdown at Roland Garros and a Paris heatwave. Whatever gets thrown Jannik Sinner's way in the French capital, it seems lately, only makes him stronger across the channel in London. For the 2nd straight year, Sinner responded to adversity in Paris with a title at Wimbledon. The top-ranked Sinner beat Alexander Zverev 6-7, 7-6, 6-3, 6-4 on Sunday for his 2nd consecutive title at the All England Club after his German opponent appeared bothered by a knee issue following a slip to the grass on a key point in the 3rd set. When Sinner ripped a forehand winner up the line on his 1st match point, the Italian dropped to the grass on his back in an unusually dramatic celebration for the normally low-key Italian. This one means a lot because it was a tough one after Paris again, Sinner said. I'm proud of myself and my team, which continues to push me in the right direction. Amid stifling heat and humidity in Paris in late May, Sinner had his 30-match winning streak ended after coming within 1 game of a straight-set victory over Juan Manuel Cerundolo, who was ranked number 56. Sinner went in for medical exams in Milan after the Paris defeat and didn't play an official match again until he arrived at Wimbledon. Sinner didn't drop a set the rest of the way until the final, having dominated against Novak Djokovic in the semifinals. It goes to show the maturity of the player that we're working with, said Darren Cahill, one of Sinner's coaches, that he can take a kick in the gut like that. What makes us the most proud of him and working with him is the way he comes back from those, Cahill added. It doesn't put him down for too long. It was Sinner's 5th Grand Slam title. I don't think this one was any more important than any of the others that he's played, Cahill said, but it felt damn special, that's for sure. It was Sinner's 10th straight victory over Zverev, who was coming off his 1st Grand Slam title at the French Open. Zverev's previous best performance at Wimbledon was reaching the 4th round 3 times. I'm 29 years old, and this is the first time I actually believe I can win this trophy, Zverev said. Prince William joined his wife Kate and 2 of their children for the final in a star-studded royal box that also included actors Dustin Hoffman, Nicole Kidman, and Ben Stiller. There's no better place to play tennis, Sinner said during the trophy ceremony. Linda Noskova beat Carolina Muchova in an all-Czech women's final on Saturday for her 1st Grand Slam title. The top 2 seeds appeared perfectly matched until Zverev earned his only break point of the match at 3-3 in the 3rd set, 2 hours and 42 minutes in. Sinner produced a drop shot and Zverev slipped and appeared to hyperextend his right knee as he attempted to change directions behind the baseline. He grasped his knee in apparent discomfort, and Sinner went around the net and helped his opponent up off the grass. Zverev quickly resumed playing, but he appeared slightly hampered and slung his racket across the baseline in frustration when he missed a forehand and handed Sinner the 1st break of the match and a 5-3 lead in the 3rd. Sinner then served it out. Zverev had also lost 14 straight sets to Sinner, and when he claimed the opening set of the final with the forehand winner up the line to conclude a tight tiebreaker,
He let out a loud roar toward his box as he bent over in celebration. He continually cranked out serves at up to 139 miles an hour, while Sinner produced a series of well-placed aces at a slightly slower speed. But Sinner began to read Zverev's serve better in the second set tiebreaker, and Zverev started to miss forehands. He showed once again, Zverev said, why he's the best player in the world. And that's all we've got for today. Have yourselves a great Monday.

0: Here's the forecast for the Boston and South Shore area on the Talking Information Center from the National Weather Service. For today, sunny and hot, temperatures near 90. Overnight clouds move in and clear by morning, temperatures near 70. It's very hot on Tuesday, temperatures pushing 100 degrees. The sun rose this morning at 5:20, setting at 8:20 this evening. Stay tuned for more heading your way next on the Talking Information Center.
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7: 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I'm Framingham.
8: Coming up next on the Talking Information Center, it's the Washington Post. Please stay tuned. Hi, my name is Billy, and today I'll be reading you the Washington Post for the Talking Information Center. This version of the Washington Post comes from Monday, July 13th, 2026. And over to our first article. Before reflecting pool, algae contractor had trouble project on a trash-infested river. Greenwater Services, owned by a Trump donor, has received two no-bid contracts from the government since the president returned to office. This was written by Merrill Cornfield. A year before Greenwater Services got a $1.7 million contract to clean the algae-infected reflecting pool, it had received another no-bid government contract to deploy at the trash-plagued Tijuana River. Greenwater, which is owned by a Trump donor, was hired to treat sewage in the Tijuana River with its nanobubble technology, a system that injects ozone into water. But the month-long water purification pilot to evaluate the technology was cut short last October when a storm flooded the riverbanks. The remnants of machinery were washed into the border river, with diesel leaking along the way, frustrating scientists and environmentalists at federal agencies who had questioned internally whether the company's project would work in a flood-prone area. 8 months later, the company brought its equipment to clean up a mess at the reflecting pool in Washington. In April, as part of his effort to remake the nation's capital city ahead of America's 250th birthday, President Donald Trump drained the pool at the base of the Lincoln Memorial to add a new coating to the bottom that would make the water shine American flag blue. But a week after the $14 million renovation was finished, in June, an outbreak of algae floated along the water surface, hiding the new blue coated under a thick, mossy shade of green. Algae had long been a problem for the pool, but a Washington Post analysis of satellite data found that the post-renovation bloom was the worst outbreak dating back at least 5 years. The Department of Interior gave Greenwater and its nanobubble technology an expedited no-bid contract to clean up the muck, even though other companies had expressed interest in the work to the National Park Service. Administration officials cited an urgent need to solve the problem before the 250th celebrations and said they didn't have time to allow companies to compete for the bid, according to a federal contracting document. Greenwater, founded in 2019 in Ohio, is owned by J.J. Cafaro Investment. According to the contracting documents it filed with the government, J.J. Cafaro is an heir to an Ohio-based mall development company and a Republican donor who has given about $350,000 to Trump-related political committees and owns a $16 million mansion down the road from Mar-a-Lago. He said he considers the president a friend, and Trump once described Cafaro as a man who made a lot of money in Cleveland, does a good job, and a fantastic man. Cafaro has denied his relationship with Trump played a role in securing Greenwater's contract for the reflecting pool. Chaz Antonione Jr., Greenwater's president and chief operating officer, has said the company has been expanding on the use of its technology, mostly in small bodies of water under 100 acres, such as a free demo to Trump's Bedminster Resort in 2024. Antonione told the San Diego Union-Tribune. The manager of Trump's National Golf Club, Bedminster, brought Greenwater into conversations with the Interior Department about cleaning the reflecting pool, the New York Times reported. In total, the federal government has paid Greenwater's $2.8 million between the Tijuana River and the reflecting pool contracts. Company spokeswoman Aaron Kramer said Cafaro is not involved in the company's day-to-day operations, and she shared research showing the technology has cleaned algae in studies. Cafaro did not respond to requests for comment. Private demonstrations, self-funded projects, research partnerships, and public agency work are ways new environmental technology moves from research to adoption, Kramer said in response to questions about the Bedminster demo. Asked about the Bedminster connections, the Interior Department press office emailed a statement saying the White House was not involved in the selection process for any contract. Since the Times reported last month on his company's no-bid contract, Cafaro has become a sort of a boogeyman for liberals online. On Monday, the Democratic National Committee Rapid Response X account shared a photo of Cafaro along with news that the Interior Department planned to use the same contractor that installed the liner to repair the pool, even though Cafaro doesn't own or operate that company. That photo featured Cafaro posing with former Real Housewives of Orange County star Kelly Dodd, but Dodd later posted a video clarifying that she merely posed with him because he looked a little peculiar, and I liked his whole getup, but she only met him once at an event in Palm Beach, where she also saw Trump. This has gone viral. I don't know why I get lumped in with this guy, she said. I can safely tell you I don't know this man. Hope it doesn't rain. Flowing along the U.S.-Mexico border and discharging into the Pacific Ocean, the Tijuana River has been plagued by untreated wastewater, sewage, and debris dating back decades. The U.S. International Boundary and Water Commission gave a no-bid contract for green water last year, initially offering more than $2 million for a pilot that would encompass 120 days of work. Officials said there was an urgent need to assess the effectiveness of this technology in addressing the public health threat, and that the technology is proprietary and not in use by any other company. Until permanent infrastructure to address the pollution problems is in place, officials must think creatively and evaluate every credible tool that could bring relief to affected Americans now, Frank Fisher, an IBWC spokesman, said in a statement to the Post. After Greenwater secured the project, but before work got underway, career scientists exchanged emails asking about the initial $2 million cost and the feasibility of the project. Environmental Protection Agency staff who were consulting IBWC questioned their plans. Wow, $2.4 million for 90 days? Thomas Connor, an environmental engineer for the EPA, wrote to IBWC and EPA officials on July 1st. Hope it doesn't rain on their parade, he followed up on August 25th. Months before, another scientist questioned the approach and called it a Sisyphean task and forecast the storm. I really don't think the ozone will do any good unless you are able to ozonate the entire flow, but that's based on my gut feeling and nothing else. Douglas Linden, then an environmental engineer with the EPA, wrote to colleagues. I also think the first storm will wash out any equipment you install, just as it did in Nogales, Arizona. Philip Musgas, executive director of the nonprofit San Diego Cost Keeper, which obtained the emails through a Freedom of Information Act request, said local groups have long hoped for a solution to one of the nation's worst environmental disasters, which has sickened residents, closed beaches, and contaminated the air and water. Greenwater was supposed to take the nanobubble technology to the Noxus hotspot, Saturn Boulevard, where the pungent water foams, an IBWC official wrote in the emails planning the project. But the company's pilot was cut short by the storm, and it never went to Saturn. Debris from the equipment washed into a burial setup to collect trash along the river, according to photos shared with Voices of San Diego. We were skeptical about it, but we wanted to see if it would work properly, Musgas said. The fact that the whole project ended early because they let the equipment get washed away was pretty frustrating. The company later acknowledged that the nanobubble machines could not operate continuously as intended because trash floating in the river clogged the machines. The company also said in a report that to the government about that pilot that its machines hadn't been affected by a previous rainstorm. The night of the next big storm, Greenwater said, it moved the machines to a higher elevation because of rising waters, but an unexpected flooding event occurred that carried large quantities of trash and debris that inundated and damaged the machines. The company then said it shut the project down because of safety concerns and site conditions. The IBWC said in a December press release, citing the Greenwater report, that the project was successfully completed and the technology has the capability to kill bacteria and eliminate odors associated with sewage. Heather Raymond, the water quality director for Ohio State University's College of Food, Agriculture, and Environmental Sciences, has tested Greenwater's services technology for years. Raymond, who does not work for the company nor has worked on the reflecting pool and the Tijuana River projects, said the technology showed promise in trials when her team tested it in large tanks in controlled settings where algae levels were reduced and small lakes were where they saw some improvements in the local advisories for toxin levels. There's still a lot to learn in scaling this up in the water quality conditions and amount of treatment needed to be successful, Raymond said. In the case of the reflecting pool, workers from the National Park Service use hydrogen peroxide and vacuuming to clear the algae in addition to the temporary units. Greenwater also said it had temporary units running by June 7th, but the units were taken offline in June 12th. Within 24 hours, an algae bloom developed and the units returned. The company has since installed a permanent system in the reflecting pool's pipes and said the water has cleared even though green sediment remains at the bottom. This week, the reflecting pool has been fenced off following the 4th of July's fireworks display, and Interior Secretary Doug Burgum said the workers will drain the pool and repair the peeling coating. The nanobubble technology has turned off ahead of the draining, a person familiar with the plan said, speaking on the condition of anonymity out of fear of retaliation. By the middle of the week, the pool appeared green and murky, its bottom invisible under the mossy shade. Maura Judkis and Aaron Schaefer contributed to this report. And over to our next article. Lindsey Graham, foreign policy hawk and Trump's critic-turned-ally, dies at 71. The senator from South Carolina was known for a folksy demeanor that put a soft edge on his sometimes tough views and was occasionally criticized as a political shape-shifter. This was written by Karen Tumulty. Senator Lindsey Graham, a longtime Republican lawmaker from South Carolina who went from being one of Donald Trump's harshest critics to positioning himself in the front ranks of the president's most deferential supporters, died Saturday. He was 71. The senator had a remarkable political trajectory that included election to the House in the 1994 Republican takeover, a high-profile role as an impeachment manager against President Bill Clinton, a Senate career featuring foreign policy hawkishness and bipartisan collegiality, and a prominent position as a confidant of President Donald Trump, who epitomized Trump's capture of the Republican Party. Mr. Graham's office said the D.C. Medical Examiner's Office released a preliminary finding Sunday afternoon attributing his death to aortic dissection, or a tear in the layer of the aorta. The office cautioned that the finding was pending until further tests were complete. Over his more than three decades in the House and Senate, Mr. Graham became nationally known because of a near-constant presence in the news media, where his folksy manner and talent for a good quote put a soft edge on his sometimes hardline views. On Sunday, he was scheduled to have made what would have been his 64th appearance on NBC's Meet the Press. The senator, who has also had a talent for winning elections despite regular attacks from the right and the left, last month Mr. Graham won the South Carolina Republican nomination over five challengers in his pursuit of a fifth Senate term, avoiding what many had anticipated would be a runoff and placing him on a glide path to re-election in his deeply Republican home state. In celebrating his primary win, Mr. Graham paid tribute to Trump, whom he had in 2016 called a nut job, unfit to be commander-in-chief. "I want to thank the big guy, God. Trump comes later. Mr. President, you are not far behind God, but we are going to start with him," he said in the June speech. Although Mr. Graham was criticized throughout his political career, both from the left and the right, as a shapeshifter, an attention-seeker opportunist, there were some areas in which he was steadfast. Among them was his advocacy of a hawkish foreign policy, often as an ally of Senator John McCain, Republican of Arizona, a longtime friend. Mr. Graham championed using the U.S. military and government money to support global allies and confront foreign adversaries, supporting the wars in Iraq and Afghanistan, and condemning the withdrawal of troops from both countries. Mr. Graham had also pushed both the Biden and Trump administration to provide greater support for Ukraine and its fight against Russia's invasion. A staunch ally of Israel, Mr. Graham had pressed Trump towards war with Iran and warned him against making a premature deal. Israeli Prime Minister Benjamin Netanyahu, speaking Sunday morning on Fox and Friends Weekend, praised Mr. Graham as a great friend to Israel. He was absolutely clear he didn't bend to fashion, the winds of fashion. He knew who the good guys were, and he knew who the bad guys were. He never confused the two, Netanyahu said. In a social media post written in the pre-dawn hours Sunday, Trump also lauded Mr. Graham among the few who had managed to make it into the president's good graces after having denounced him as one of the greatest people and senators I have ever known, and a true American patriot. A childhood growing up behind a bar. Lindsay Olin Graham was born on July 9, 1955, in central South Carolina, a town in Pickens County that gets its name for being the midway point of a rail line between Charlotte and Atlanta. The future senator grew up in the rooms behind the Sanitary Cafe, a pool hall, restaurant, bar, and liquor store owned by his parents, Millie and Florence James F.J. Graham. While his father, also known as Dude, tended the bar for the mill worker clientele, the son racketed balls and answered phones. He would later say jokingly that he learned everything he really needed to know about politics there, often having to tell his wife, who called looking for her husband, he says he's not there. The first member of his family to attend college, Mr. Graham set his sights on a military career, joining the ROTC at the University of South Carolina. Although a bad ear and his dismal math scores got in the way of his ambition to become a pilot, he was still a student when he plans for the future suffered a bigger disruption. His parents died within 2 years of each other, leaving him to provide for his 13-year-old sister, Darlene, who went to live with an aunt and uncle with Mr. Graham as her guardian. After graduating from law school, Mr. Graham legally adopted her so that she would be eligible for his military benefits. You assume everything's going to be like Ozzie and Harriet. That doesn't mean it's going to turn out that way, he told the Washington Post in 1998. So here I've got a teenager on my hands. She turned out great in spite of me. I was probably a nut. I never let her date. I smelled her clothes if she smoked. I listened in on her phone calls. I was probably pressing too hard, just cause I felt such responsibility for her. For her part, Darlene Graham Nordone would later describe Mr. Graham as a brother, a father, and a mother rolled into one. She survives Mr. Graham, who never married. As a newly minted lawyer in 1981, Mr. Graham joined the Air Force's Judge Advocate General Staff, spending 4 years as a prosecutor and defense attorney in Europe. His defense of an Air Force pilot accused of marijuana use brought him national attention when he was featured in a CBS 60 Minutes report on the Air Force faulty drug testing procedures. Upon leaving active duty in 1989, Mr. Graham returned to South Carolina and entered politics. After 2 years in the state legislature, he was elected to the U.S. House in the Republican wave of 1994, when the GOP recaptured the House after decades in the wilderness. The juror member of the House Judiciary Committee enjoyed a star turned as a House manager in Clinton's 1999 impeachment trial in the Senate chamber. Where I came from, he drawled as he described a phone call in the president, the call the president had made to White House intern Monica Lewinsky. You call somebody at 2:30 in the morning, you are up to no good. Meanwhile, his military career had continued. He was a member of the South Carolina Air National Guard, called to active duty stateside during the 1991 Persian Gulf War. He joined the U.S. Air Force Reserves in 1995, retiring 20 years later as a colonel. During that time, he did numerous stints in Iraq and Afghanistan and was the first sitting member of the Senate in decades to do military duty in a combat zone. Mr. Graham's growing celebrity helped propel him when a South Carolina Senate seat opened up in 2002 with the retirement of 100-year-old Strom Thurmond. Mr. Graham had won it in what became the most expensive Senate race in state history. Once in the Senate, Mr. Graham became known for working across the aisle and developed a friendship with then-Senator Hillary Clinton, Democrat of New York, an unlikely one given his recent history as one of her husband's impeachment managers. The two traveled together frequently and co-sponsored legislation. Mr. Graham's independent reputation was boosted by his closeness to McCain, whose presidential candidacy he supported during the bitter 2000 South Carolina GOP primary against the eventual winner, George W. Bush McCain, the ultimate political maverick and one who shared Mr. Graham's interventionist foreign policy views, referred to his colleague as my illegitimate son. As a result, Mr. Graham, like Mr. Kane, periodically found himself at odds with the Bush administration. When a scandal broke over torture allegations at Abu Ghraib, a prison run by the U.S. military in Iraq, he demanded accountability up the chain of command. "What are we fighting for?" Mr. Graham asked at the hearing. "To be like Saddam Hussein?" On Sunday, Bush issued a statement lauding Mr. Graham as a knowledgeable senator who understood how the world works and how important America's international engagement is to resist tyranny. Hillary Clinton, the Democrats' 2016 presidential nominee, would later express dismay over Mr. Graham's transformation during the Trump era. In 2019, she told radio host Howard Stern that he had been someone she admired and liked enormously before he had become a devotee of Trump, whose bullying name-calling approach to politics was abhorred by Democrats. "I saw him as somebody who, you know, had been working to try to figure out what he believed and how he could do things," Clinton said. "It's like he had a brain snatch, you know?" From Trump antagonist to Trump loyalist. In 2015, Mr. Graham announced what would become a quixotic campaign for president. Outside his views on foreign policy, he was seen as a moderate Republican. A year before, he had survived an effort by the Tea Party movement and right-wing commentators to force him out of office. They branded him Flimsy Lindsey or Graham Nesty over such apostasies as working with Democrats on climate change and immigration, where he supported widening a path to citizenship for undocumented people. "I want to be president to protect our nation that we all love so much from all threats, foreign and domestic," Mr. Graham said in announcing his candidacy. "So get ready. I know I'm ready." He and Trump, who was running his first and ultimately victorious presidential campaign, clashed often on the debate stage, and Trump at one point gave out Mr. Graham's personal cell phone number on television. After Mr. Graham called him a jackass, as it turns out, the senator was the wrong candidate for the moment in a party that was turning towards Trump's brand of nativist populism. Mr. Graham left the race in 2015 before the first votes were cast. He subsequently ends out the senator was the wrong candidate for the moment in a party that was turning towards Trump's brand of nativist populism. Mr. Graham left the race in 2015.

heroism of Mr. Graham's friend and idol, McCain, who had been a prisoner of war for 5.5 years and was diagnosed with deadly brain cancer in 2017. Mr. Graham insisted his evolution on Trump was based on acceptance, not opportunism. "I said he was a xenophobic, race-baiting religious bigot," he told CBS News in 2018. "I ran out of adjectives. Well, the American people spoke, and they rejected my analysis." He and Trump bonded over golf outings, and Mr. Graham constantly fed the president's famous appetite for flattery. "I think Lindsey likes the president a lot more than he thought he would," Steve Largit, a former congressman and confidant of Mr. Graham, told New York Magazine in 2018. "I think Lindsey feels a little bit like the adult in the room speaking with the president. There's something about, I'm not going to say innocence, but the president's affability as well as his naivete that Lindsey is drawn to." Mr. Graham wavered after the January 6, 2021 riot at the U.S. Capitol by Trump supporters seeking to overturn the result of the 2020 presidential election after Trump did little to stop the violence. "Trump and I, we have a hell of a journey. I hate it to end this way. Oh my God, I hate it. From my point of view, he's been a consequential president. But today, all I can say is count me out. Enough is enough," Mr. Graham said at the time. Still, Mr. Graham did not join 7 other Republican senators the following month in voting to convict Trump of inciting an insurrection after he was impeached by the House. With the resurrection of Trump's political career during the 2024 election cycle, Mr. Graham quickly made his way back in the fold. Last month, with his primary approaching, the senator made his pitch to South Carolina voters by noting that he had Trump's endorsement. "If you want somebody who can go to Washington to help him, I'm your best choice." Gerald Dillard contributed to this report. And over to our next article, a Washington Post exclusive. Survivors of Iranian attack that killed 6 U.S. troops say generals ignored warnings. The drone strike on Port Shuaiba in Kuwait occurred on the second day of the war. Those who were there say they fear no one will be held accountable. This was written by Tara Kopp and Alex Horton. Seconds after an Iranian drone strike, his unit's operations center in Kuwait, an army general response for the troops inside got up from the floor, grabbed his protective vest and helmet, and shouted an order to a soldier beside him, "Get out." It was March 1st, barely a day into the U.S. war against Iran. The drone hit in the center of the building at Port Shuaiba, its concussive blast hurling troops into walls and igniting a deadly fire, survivors of the strike told the Washington Post. Brigadier General Clint Barnes ran for the emergency exit and to a nearby protective bunker, even as dozens of men and women under his command remained behind, said the soldier ordered to flee with him. "We shouldn't have run out of the effing building," the soldier added, his voice trembling, as he recounted how, once the bunker steel doors were reopened, he tried to head back to the building to help, but Barnes told him to stay put. "I can't just, like, watch this happen," he recalled thinking. At the urging of another officer who was running towards the fire, the soldier said he went back to the operations center and began calling out through the smoke, hoping to find survivors. The general, the soldier said, did not. Barnes' decision-making following the drone strike is one of several episodes that have left those sent to Port Shuaiba embittered toward their leadership, according to this soldier and many others who spoke with the Post as senior military officials finalized the internal investigation of the incident. 6 soldiers with the Army's 103rd Sustainment Command died as a result of the strike, and dozens more were wounded, some seriously.
The attack stands as one of the Iranian

0: war's costliest for U.S. personnel and the Trump administration, souring many Americans on the president's decision to start the conflict and raising questions about the precautions taken ahead of time to protect those put in harm's way. This account is based on interviews with 117 people, including soldiers who had survived the stake and others, firsthand witnesses, as well as people with knowledge of the military's investigation. Most spoke on the condition of anonymity, citing a fear of reprisal or to discuss details of the military's examination of the incident. The Port Shuaiba attack has left those most directly involved with complex feelings of guilt and betrayal, several soldiers explained. Some said they had questioned whether they did enough to help those who died. Some soldiers who were wounded said the military's medical system failed them. Many expressed anger towards Barnes and the commander above him, Major General John Hinson, alleging that both leaders ignored intelligence warnings that Port Shuaiba was a probable Iranian target. They are angry that the generals sent troops there despite internal assessments that advised against the move, in part because the facility lacked adequate defenses against drones, the soldier said. The assessments were described to the post by troops familiar with their details. Neither Barnes nor Hinson responded to requests for comment. The Army declined to address the soldiers' complaints directly, but broadly defended the unit's leadership and its decision-making. Several soldiers interviewed for this report said they doubt that the military's investigation, which was shared with the families of the deceased last week, will hold anyone accountable for moving troops to Port Shuaiba despite known vulnerabilities, or for the lack of medical care some soldiers said they experienced after the attack. If we don't learn from these mistakes, if we just all believe the same lie, then it will happen to another unit later on and they'll end up in the same situation we were in, said Major Stephen Ramsbottom, who was in the building when it was hit. A U.S. official familiar with the investigation findings confirmed that the investigation currently does not address any punitive action or assign fault for the attack in response. A second U.S. official familiar with the investigation said the soldier's understanding of the facility's defenses was not accurate and that the investigation found that Port Shuaiba and the surrounding area had a layered defense against drones and incoming missiles. It was not immediately clear when the military investigation's findings will be made public. U.S. Army Central, the command that oversees units deployed in the Middle East, said in written responses to questions from the Post that Port Shuaiba was selected in accordance with operational plans, was fortified, and had enough bunker space for the troops assigned there. Intelligence and air defense-related aspects were addressed by the investigation, which will be released at a later date, Army Central said in its statement. Army Central has completed a separate classified investigation of the intelligence warnings and defense capabilities surrounding the attack, an official Army official said. Those findings are unlikely to be made public. The warnings. The Army's 103rd Expeditory Sustainment Command, deployed to Kuwait's Camp Arifjan in September, and was responsible for coordinating logistics support for thousands of troops deployed to the Middle East. Although Camp Arifjan had air defense systems in place, the Pentagon, in the weeks before the war, moved troops off its large bases in the region and scattered them across smaller facilities with hopes of making it more difficult for Iran to target American personnel. Port Shuaiba, situated along the Persian Gulf, about 30 minutes from Arifjan, was a candidate, and a team from the 103rd was sent to scout it out, soldiers told the Post. They found immediate issues, three soldiers said. Port Shuaiba's big voice wasn't working, two soldiers told the Post. The base-wide threat warning systems used loudspeakers mounted high on poles to instruct troops to seek cover when a missile launch was detected. Nearby air defense systems did intercept some small drones at the and near the port, soldiers said. But Shuaiba did not have any of the systems that would take down the one-way attack Sasht drones. And initial security assessments found that the base was not adequately protected, they said. It was a worrying shortfall, similar to an attack in Jordan in 2024, when a base without enough air defenses suffered an Iranian proxy drone that killed three U.S. troops. At Shuaiba, there were no overhead coverings to blunt attacks or otherwise conceal troops from overhead surveillance. The Post previously reported a lack of preparation that runs counter to the Army's own guidelines. The unit's force protection assessments recommended against positioning any personnel at Shuaiba Port. One soldier wrote in a June complaint to the Army Inspector General that was reviewed by the Post. An Army official said the service does not comment on Inspector General investigations. By December, as tensions with Iran swelled and the Trump administration ordered a major military buildup in the Middle East, both Barnes and Hinson received classified briefings on Port Shuaiba's vulnerabilities, three soldiers told the Post. The generals were also provided intelligence that Shuaiba was on the Iranian hit list, the soldier said. We knew it was an identified target, one of the soldiers said. In its statement to the Post, Army Central did not address questions about the unit's force protection assessments. Port Shuaiba may have been considered safe because in the summer of 2025, when President Donald Trump ordered strikes on Iran's main nuclear facilities, the 103rd's predecessors in Kuwait had relocated there and not been hit, three soldiers said. But Iran had responded only in a limited manner then, firing a one major U.S. base, but not escalating further against other Western targets. As Trump publicly threatened military action, Barnes and Hinson were warned that if Iran's leadership was eliminated, all locations where U.S. forces might be located would be targeted, not just military bases, one of the soldiers said. We've got to change our plans, another soldier said. He told Barnes months before the attack. This is dangerous. Army Central declined to address the claim in its response to the Post. In the weeks before the unit's move to Port Shuaiba, soldiers attempted to improve the facility's protective measures, several of the soldiers said. Chief Warrant Officer Robert M. Marzen, who was among those killed in the March 1st strike, worked with a few others to get the Big Voice system operational, surviving soldiers told the Post. The system was working at the time of the attack, Army Central confirmed in its statement to the Post. The 103rd also tried to have a truck-mounted drone defense system called the Eagles, E-A-G-L-S, sent to the facility, the two soldiers said. Army Central did not fulfill the request, three soldiers said. It was denied because of lack of assets, one of the soldiers said. Army Central declined to address the claim in its response to the Post. The unit also deployed to Shuaiba without their weapons, two soldiers said. No one even had a weapon, one of the soldiers said. No crew served weapons, no automatic weapons. We all left of that in the arms room at Arifjan. In the days before the strike, multiple soldiers reported seeing quadcopter drones in Port Shuaiba, possibly surveilling them, three soldiers told the Post. They also said that despite the intelligence warnings, it was widely assumed that a military operation against Iran would be quick, with minimal retaliation, like it had been the summer before. The attack. U.S. and Israeli forces launched Operation Epic Fury at 1:15 a.m. on February 28th, attacking more than 1,000 targets across Iran in the first 24 hours. Iran launched hundreds of drones and missiles in response. When a threat was detected, Port Shuaiba would receive an alert from Camp Arifjan to activate its big voice. Throughout the first day, Major Cody A. Cork and others staffed the system, sending an alarm throughout the facility for troops to take cover. The announcements would send soldiers scrambling from the operations center to nearby bunkers, where sometimes they would remain for several hours before receiving an all clear. The disruptions wore on the unit's leadership, multiple soldiers told the Post. Barnes had a small number of essential staff remain in the building during the alerts, and Hinson told another service member, "We can't just have people sleeping in the bunkers," two soldiers said. Pressures to get back in the building during those alerts also came from Barnes' senior enlisted advisor, Command Sergeant Major Javier Camposano Jr., six soldiers said. Soldiers who spoke to the Post described two instances in which the unit's leadership urged Cork to see if an all-clear could be called, including a half an hour before the fatal attack. Neither Barnes nor Copensano responded to requests for comment, and Army Central declined to address questions about the soldiers' claims. On March 1st, the final big voice warning before the fatal attack occurred around 4:30 a.m. This time, the troops waited for more than 4 hours in the bunkers, and patience grew thin. Some chose to go back inside before the all-clear was called so they could get caught up on their work, several of the soldiers said. During that time, Campanzano urged another soldier to reach out to Cork and asked if the all-clear could be sounded so the rest of the force could go back to Operations Center, as well as six soldiers told the Post. The all-clear was issued around 9 a.m. One soldier familiar with the subsequent investigation said that the Camp Arifjan did not have a log of an all-clear being issued, but that there were so many alerts occurring at the same time that it's possible it was just not recorded. Army Central did not address questions about the all-clear. About 30 minutes later, a single Iranian Shahid drone found its target and dove. Two service members who were walking outside when the drone hit said they heard a whistling sound and a noise like a lawnmower. "When I looked up, it was pretty much vertical," one of the soldiers told the Post. "There was no reaction time. So the Shahid crashed into the center of the building. Computers and lights blew out, turning pieces of metal, glass, and plastic into shrapnel. That cut up the soldiers in the room," survivors recalled. The blast threw Ramsbottom from his chair and into a hallway, and a piece of shrapnel lodged in the back of his head, he told the Post. He said he came to after hearing one voice yell, "We need help over here." Ramsbottom felt his way through the debris to where soldiers were trying to save lives of Cork and Master Sergeant Noah L. Tijens, both of whom died in the attack. "There was stuff on fire everywhere," Ramsbottom said. "I helped Tijens get out. Then, as I kept going to the back of the building, people were just bringing people out and handing them to me." Ramsbottom did not see either of the two generals, he said. They weren't at the muster point inside Port Shuaiba, and the Chevy pickup trucks used by the generals were gone, he said. "We asked where they were," Ramsbottom said, "and I remember somebody saying, well, Hinson was bleeding pretty badly." Hinson was last seen by the soldiers who spoke to the Post sitting near a bunker with Barnes. His face was bloodied, and he appeared dazed, two soldiers recalled. "Barnes did not appear to be injured," two of the soldiers said. The Army deferred questions about Barnes to the Army Reserve, which had not responded to a request for comment. Army Central defended the general's actions in the aftermath of the attack, saying in its statement to the Post that leadership immediately assisted with the on-scene evacuation of personnel and worked directly with personnel on the ground to establish initial accountability before being medically evacuated due to their own injuries. In its statement, the command said that Hinson suffered a traumatic brain injury, or TBI, and a wound to his hand. The statement did not address what injuries Barnes may have had. None of the troops interviewed by the Post recalled seeing Hinson or Barnes assist as survivors carried out the dead and tended to the wounded. A lot of us were hurt, Ramsbottom said, adding that the shrapnel in the barn, or the back of his head, was painful, but he was not bleeding as profusely as some others were. We stayed, he said, and made sure everyone got out. In addition to Cork, 35, Marzen, 54, and Tietjens, 42, the strike resulted in the deaths of Master Sergeant Nicole M. Moore, 39, Sergeant Declan J. Cody, 20, and Major Jeffrey R. O'Brien, 45. More than 30 others were injured. The aftermath. From the muster point inside Port Shuaiba, the attack survivors climbed into unit vans and trucks and drove themselves to a hospital in Kuwait City. Several of the soldiers said the injured spent a day before being sent to a safe houses nearby, they said. A few days later, about 10 troops, the most seriously wounded, were evacuated from Kuwait for more intensive medical treatment. Two dozen others were flown out on March 10th, 9 days after the attack. For many of the troops, their final encounter with Barnes occurred in a parking lot in downtown Kuwait. He shook each soldier's hand as they boarded a bus that took them to a C-17 transport plane bound for Germany, several soldiers said. He told me he was proud of me and that I've done a good job, said one. Soldiers told the Post that they still needed medical care at that point for shrapnel wounds and broken bones, or that they had not been screened for brain injuries or other internal wounds. They said they felt relief once they knew they were headed to Germany, home to a premier military hospital, Landstuhl Regional Medical Center. But when they arrived in Germany, military medical teams had no clue we had injured personnel on the flight, said one of the soldiers. Doctors told them that because the soldiers weren't recorded on the flight's manifest as medical evacuees or listed in the military's casualty proceeding database as seriously injured, the hospital could not admit them, several soldiers said. They did have their wounds dressed and received some treatment in their ER, but only as outpatients. They were then sent to nearby barracks to wait for a flight to the United States. At Landstuhl, everyone said the same thing, one soldier said. We're sorry. It's the system. There's nothing that can be done. Officials at Landstuhl did not respond to requests for comment. In its statement, Army Central defended its handling of the wounded, saying that medical professionals in theater first determined how to classify their injuries and that all affected personnel received continuous physical, behavioral, and TBI care. To investigate the tragedy, Hinson initially appointed a mid-career officer under his command to conduct the review, an Army official told the Post. That alarmed some of the unit's soldiers who answered questions from the officer. One said they came away with the sense that we are investigating ourselves and found no wrongdoing. A military officer who has conducted investigations of high-profile incidents like the Port Shuaiba attack explains that to ensure such reviews are done objectively, it is essential that the person in charge come from outside the effective organization. The whole point, this person said, is to have a disinterested officer. In its statement to the Post, Army Central said the Hinson appointee was tasked only with collecting preliminary information. An Army official told the Post that the investigation was later taken over by Army Central and overseen by a more senior officer. The investigation's findings were approved by Lieutenant General Patrick Frank, this official said. Frank was headed of Army Central at the time of the Port Shuaiba attack. The Trump administration recently made him the number two general at U.S. Central Command, which has coordinated all aspects of the Iran campaign. A spokesman for Frank said the general was declining to comment on the investigation at this time. After a week in Germany, the wounded troops departed for the United States before boarding their flight. Each soldier and their belongings had to be weighed on a large scale. I told them, we have a lot of extra bags because we had carried the fallen stuff and the wounded stuff, one soldier said. When crews weighing their luggage saw the large piles of gear, you could see it in their faces, the soldiers continued. Two of them started to cry. Jarrett Lay and Aaron Schaefer also contributed to this report. And over to our next article, a Washington Post exclusive. He fleeced the Navy for millions, then fled the country. Now he wants a pardon. In an exclusive interview, the legendary con man known as Fat Leonard, back in prison, tells the Post about his wild escape and his bid for a presidential pardon. This was written by Craig Whitlock. From Lompoc, California. Wearing an extra-large tan prison uniform, the man who seduced legions of U.S. Navy officers with prostitutes and bribes shuffled into a visiting room at a remote federal penitentiary on the Pacific coast. He squeezed his hulking frame into a tiny plastic chair. A grin twinkled across his face. He had some secrets to tell. In an exclusive interview with the Washington Post, Leonard Glenn Francis, the legendary con man better known as Fat Leonard, revealed for the first time in cinematic detail how he bamboozled U.S. authorities in 2022 by escaping house arrest and fleeing to Mexico, Cuba, and Venezuela before he was caught and returned to the United States 15 months later. Federal officials had never fully explained how Francis, a defense contractor who once played a critical role supporting Navy operations in Asia, absconded from home detention in San Diego nearly 4 years ago, despite warnings from prosecutors that he was an extreme flight risk. By court order, the 350-pound maritime tycoon was supposed to be under 24/7 surveillance as he awaited sentencing for bribery, fraud, and conspiracy. Yet, according to Francis, he vanished with an astonishing ease. Early on Sunday morning, over Labor Day weekend, while a private security guard was AWOL, he sheared off the electronic monitoring bracelet clamped around his ankle and hopped in an Uber. Within 30 minutes, he had safely crossed the Mexican border and sped to an airfield in Tijuana, where a private jet he had chartered and was waiting to fly him to Havana in style. Meanwhile, in San Diego, the lifelong Elvis fan left in his home a mannequin of the King of Rock and Roll wearing a watchman's hat as a farewell taunt to U.S. officials who didn't discover he had disappeared until a few hours later. I did it so they would find Elvis on guard, he chuckled. Compounding the insult, Francis, a Malaysian citizen, had acquired a passport under their noses. Court officials thought he had only had expired travel documents, but Francis said he simply asked someone to apply for a new passport on his behalf from the Malaysian consulate in Los Angeles, where he made his run for the border a breeze. It wasn't rocket science, he said of his escape. There was a lot of negligence on the government's part. In a three-hour interview, the 61-year-old businessman also answered lingering questions about his role as the mastermind of the most extensive corruption scandal in the U.S. military history, a contracting scheme that lasted for more than two decades. Investigators found that he plied hundreds of U.S. Navy officers with cases of champagne, humidors of Cuban cigars, and five-star hotel suites. While he overbilled the government for resupplying shipments during port calls in Asia, 10 Navy officers admitted to federal authorities that they leaked him classified information in exchange for prostitutes and other bribes. As to how he gotten away with the graft for so long, Francis bragged that his practice of wining and dining Navy personnel with lavish meals and sex parties was an open secret. He said Senior Brass embraced it because his Singapore-based company, Glen Defense Marine Asia, held $200 million in federal contracts and provided reliable service. I was doing what the Navy wanted me to do, he said. Everybody was aware of what's going on, and I just delivered. Now held at Lompoc, a federal prison about 150 miles northwest of Los Angeles, there was another subject Francis was keen to discuss, his bid for presidential clemency. Like several other intentionally known fraudsters, including crypto racketeer Samuel Bankman-Fried, a fellow inmate in a separate part of the prison complex here, Francis said he and his lawyers are preparing an appeal to President Donald Trump to grant a pardon or commute the remainder of his prison sentence. Francis said he is seeking leniency in part because he has kidney cancer and worries he will die before his scheduled release from prison in late 2030. I don't know how much time I have left, he said. Francis was diagnosed with stage 4 kidney cancer in 2017. Doctors at first estimated he only had months to live, but he said a miracle drug boosted his immune system and prolonged his life. He described himself as among the walking sick in prison. I am borderline. I could go down any time. And this article continues on, but that is all the time I have for today. My name is Billy, and I've been reading you the Washington Post for the Talking Information Center. Have a wonderful day, and thank you for listening. You were just listening to the Washington Post on the Talking Information Center. Please stay tuned for more programming, and thank you for listening.
1: Here's the forecast for the Boston and South Shore area on the Talking Information Center from the National Weather Service. For today, sunny and hot, temperatures near 90. Overnight clouds move in and clear by morning, temperatures near 70. It's very hot on Tuesday, temperatures pushing 100 degrees. The sun rose this morning at 5:20, setting at 8:20 this evening. Stay tuned for more heading your way next on the Talking Information Center.
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10: And coming up next on the Talking Information Center, it's the New York Times. Please stay tuned.
11: Hello, this is Lynn, and I'll be reading today from the New York Times for Monday, July 13th, 2026. And the first article is How Trump Failed to Secure the Strait of Hormuz in his Iran deal. President Trump signed an agreement that Iran said gave it control of the waterway and global energy supplies. Now, Iran's military is violently asserting authority. By Edward Wong, Michael Crowley, and Eric Schmidt. For 2 months, under a quiet arrangement with the U.S. Navy, commercial tankers turned off their transponders to avoid detection by Iran as they crossed the perilous Strait of Hormuz to carry oil and gas out to the world. The military offered some air cover in case Iran attacked, as naval officers directed the vessels over the radio to hug Oman's coast opposite Iran's shore. That enabled a steady increase in traffic through the strait from May to June during a tentative ceasefire in the war. But a framework deal that President Trump signed with Iran last month helped bring that effort to a fiery end because of its language giving Iran official power in the strait and its vagueness in important phrases. Mr. Trump celebrated the agreement, reached on June 14th, as the reopening of the strait. "Ships of the world, start your engines," he wrote on social media. "Let the oil flow." But critics say it actually formalized a reality that Iranian officials have made clear throughout the war. They now control the strait. Iran's missile and drone attacks on commercial ships in the strait essentially shut it down soon after the United States and Israel started the war. Then, weeks after the United States and Iran entered a tentative and informal ceasefire in early April, some tankers began taking a southern route through the strait, farther from Iran's coast. Now, by striking last week in that area, Iran is trying to force ships to travel through its territorial waters on the strait's northern side, where Tehran can try to justify charging tolls or fees. Iranian units attacked three ships on Tuesday along the southern route, the U.S. military said. Mr. Trump responded by ordering airstrikes in Iran. The tensions escalated in an announcement this weekend by Iran's Navy that it had fired on another vessel in the strait and was closing the waterway until the end of U.S. interference in the area. U.S. Central Command said it hit about 140 Iranian military targets in response, for a total of 310 American strikes over the last week. With Mr. Trump warning that he thinks the June agreement is over, global energy prices are surging again, along with fears of a return to all-out war. Before the war, a fifth of the world's oil and liquefied natural gas passed through the strait from producers in the Middle East. The latest crisis is an all-too-predictable result of the June agreement, former American officials and analysts say. Facing anger over high gas prices and spiking inflation, Mr. Trump was eager to reopen the strait and relieve pressure on the global economy. Among other things, he agreed to end a U.S. military blockade of Iranian ports and allow Tehran to resume oil sales for 60 days in return for reopening the strait. The June agreement, called a Memorandum of Understanding, also prompted additional negotiations aimed at reaching a broader and more enduring peace plan. While many U.S. and foreign officials welcomed the ceasefire, critics warned that the agreement was dangerously vague, particularly language in its fifth paragraph saying that Iran would make arrangements using its best efforts for the safe passage of commercial vessels through the Strait of Hormuz. No one should be surprised that Iran views that as explicitly giving them an enduring role controlling passage through Hormuz, said Michael Ratney, a retired career diplomat who was the most recent U.S. ambassador to Saudi Arabia. Iran's control obviously gives them powerful leverage, he said, and they appear to be willing to risk a resumption of conflict, perhaps even a collapse of the ceasefire, to maintain that leverage. At a news conference on June 18th, Vice President J.D. Vance insisted that Mr. Trump's demands about the strait would be enshrined in a future deal. "We have all the cards," he said. "The competition for control of the strait poses a dilemma for shipping companies. Should they pass through the Strait of Hormuz via the southern corridor closer to Oman and risk being attacked by Iran? Or should they take the northern Iranian corridor, paying high fees and reinforcing Tehran's claims of authority?" A fraud document. For almost 60 years, commercial ships sailed through the Strait of Hormuz along a route established by the United Nations. Iran's government supported the creation of the route in 1968 and did not try to control it, even though it passed through Iranian territorial waters. The leaders who took power in Iran during the 1979 Islamic Revolution said that they were not bound by that UN agreement, though over the years the government has only occasionally challenged shipping in the strait. That changed after U.S. and Israeli forces attacked Iran on February 28th. Iran's military quickly began striking commercial ships and laying mines, grinding traffic to a halt. Only those willing to pay large sums to Iran were granted safe passage along its coast. Critics say that Mr. Trump conceded this new status quo in the June agreement with Tehran. At the insistence of Iranian negotiators, that 14-point document acknowledges Iran's power in the strait. It prohibits the charging of tolls or fees, but only for 60 days while negotiations toward another agreement continues. Mr. Trump has said the United States could try to charge tolls. The memorandum also does not include an ironclad guarantee that ships can safely sail any portion of the strait. Iranian officials and diplomatic experts say the final line formally ceded to Iran a central role in managing the strait. The Islamic Republic of Iran will conduct dialogue with the Sultanate of Oman to define the future administration and maritime services in the Strait of Hormuz in discussion with other Persian Gulf literal states in line with the applicable international law and the sovereign rights of coastal states of the Strait of Hormuz. At the time, Mr. Trump praised the agreement as a return to free navigation through the strait, but Iranian officials were soon citing it as grounds for dictating where ships should sail, namely along a route near Iran's coastline. Dennis Ross, a former longtime Middle East negotiator for presidents of both parties, said Iran's view of the agreement was clear. You were opening the strait, but only on the condition that Iran was completely in control and that any other routes are not acceptable, Mr. Ross said. Hussein Ibish, a scholar at the Arab Gulf States Institute, a research and advocacy group, said all of international law goes in one direction and the MOU goes in the other direction. Asked for comment, the White House referred to a Friday phone briefing that it had arranged for reporters on the condition that the U.S. officials speaking not be named. An American official involved in the negotiations said that Iran knew during the talks that ships were using a route near the Oman coast and had even fired drones at some of them. That meant when Iran agreed to make best efforts for safe passage, it would not launch attacks there, the official said. Naval guidance. Iranian negotiators knew they had leverage over the Americans as they discussed the proposed agreement in the early summer. On May 4th, the American military started an operation called Project Freedom to begin opening the strait by escorting stranded commercial ships. Mr. Trump abandoned the effort in less than 48 hours after the Crown Prince of Saudi Arabia, fearing Iranian retaliation, refused to allow the Americans to use Saudi airspace for the venture. The Pentagon then tried a more subtle effort, mainly involving radio guidance. Since early May, U.S. forces have given route guidance along Oman to more than 800 commercial vessels carrying 400 million barrels of crude oil, said Captain Tim Hawkins, a spokesman for U.S. Central Command, which oversees the American military in the Middle East. The ships followed a route designated by the International Maritime Organization, a London-based arm of the United Nations that regulates global shipping. The organization established the route in consultation with Oman to try to evacuate some 600 long-stranded vessels. An informal ceasefire turned into a formal one with the signing of the June agreement. In the 7 days starting June 20th, nearly 400 ships transited the strait, according to Kpler, a maritime data firm. That was the highest number in a one-week period since the war began. But on Thursday, after Iran's attacks, just 22 ships went through the strait. More than a dozen U.S. Navy warships, including two aircraft carriers and scores of carrier and land-based attack and surveillance planes are still operating in the general area of the Arabian Sea. The U.S. military is also conducting mine detection missions in the strait using autonomous sea craft. U.S. forces have held Iran accountable for its unwarranted aggression toward commercial shipping while still facilitating passage through the strait, Captain Hawkins said. However, he added, there is no guarantee that American military guidance will protect commercial ships transiting the strait, the Iranian passage. During the height of the war, some shipping operators chose to sail closer to Iran and rely on the Iranian military's guarantee of safe passage. Iran told them that they would have to pay up to $2 million per ship. Iran has said that any ships transiting the strait must follow that route and get permission to do so from the Persian Gulf Strait Authority, a body Tehran created in May. Until it paused the practice under the terms of the June ceasefire, Iran insisted that the fees were for safety and environmental services. Some experts call that a contrived attempt by Iran to appear compliant with the United Nations Convention on the Law of the Sea, which allows such fees under specific conditions. In fact, they say, Iran is actually establishing de facto tolls, which the convention outlaws. Iran signed but never ratified the convention, so it says the terms do not apply to it. The United States also has never ratified the convention. The United States and some other countries rejected Iran's demand that ships use that northern route, and in response, the U.S. military established the southern route in May along Oman's coast. After signing the agreement last month with Iran, Mr. Trump declared that the route was totally safe, secure, and pristine. But as Iran and the United States vie for leverage, mainly using their militaries, risks to shipping companies could increase, said Dan Alamariou, the chief geopolitical strategist at Alpine Macro, an investment research firm. Iran has suffered economic pain, but may be willing to endure more. Mr. Trump last week reinstated a U.S. ban on Iranian oil sales that he temporarily waived last month, but he has yet to reimpose a naval blockade of Iran's ports. Mr. Alamariou said, "The question is which cracks first, the Iranian economy or the global economy?" And the next article is Lindsey Graham, Republican senator and staunch Trump ally, dies at 71. He consistently pushed for the use of U.S. military power overseas. The Washington, D.C. medical examiner said he died of an aortic dissection, a tear in the body's main artery. By Robert Jimison, Zachary Wolf, and Amelia Nierenberg. Lindsey Graham, a Republican senator from South Carolina and a one-time opponent turned stalwart ally of President Trump, who was a forceful advocate for an interventionist U.S. foreign policy, died on Saturday evening. He was 71. His office announced the death in a statement early Sunday. Mr. Graham had returned earlier on Saturday from a trip to Ukraine. According to recordings of dispatcher calls obtained by the New York Times, emergency workers responded late Saturday to a call about a person experiencing chest pains at the senator's Capitol Hill address. A preliminary report from the Washington, D.C. Medical Examiner's Office indicated that the cause of death was an aortic dissection, a tear in the main artery that carries blood from the heart, caused by arteriosclerotic cardiovascular disease, a gradual weakening and hardening of the arteries. A former Air Force lawyer who served in the Air Force Reserves while in Congress and was briefly deployed to both Iraq and Afghanistan as a senator, Mr. Graham was first elected to the U.S. House of Representatives in 1994 before winning his Senate seat in 2002. Last month, he fended off five challengers to win the Republican primary in his bid for a fifth term. Mr. Trump offered his condolences on social media early Sunday, calling Mr. Graham one of the greatest people and senators I have ever known. He was always working and was a true American patriot, Mr. Trump added. Lindsey will be greatly missed. Governor Henry McMaster of South Carolina, a Republican, can immediately appoint a temporary replacement to fill Mr. Graham's seat. Mr. Graham was set to face Annie Andrews, a Democrat and a pediatrician, in the general election in November. Mr. Graham's death comes in as another influential Republican senator, Mitch McConnell of Kentucky, has spent several weeks in the hospital. On Sunday, Mr. McConnell said in a statement that he was recovering at a rehabilitation center after falling and losing consciousness last month. It leaves Senate Republicans without a senior lawmaker and reliable vote as they face pressure from Mr. Trump to continue advancing his legislative agenda. Mr. Graham, who made a long-shot bid for the 2016 Republican presidential nomination that went to Mr. Trump, consistently argued for the use of American military power overseas. He was a fierce supporter of Israel and Ukraine, making multiple trips to both countries, and he recently supported aggressive military action against Iran. He was a familiar face for many world diplomats and leaders, several of whom paid tribute to him on Sunday. Prime Minister Benjamin Netanyahu of Israel called Mr. Graham a beloved friend in a social media post. Lindsey understood that the security of Israel and America are inseparable, Mr. Netanyahu wrote, adding, Israel has lost one of its greatest friends. Mr. Graham helped navigate Ukraine's often strained relations with the Trump administration after Russia's invasion in 2022, and often visited Kyiv, the capital, despite regular Russian bombardment of the city. On his recent trip to Ukraine, his final visit overseas, Mr. Graham visited a drone factory and met with President Volodymyr Zelensky. Mr. Zelensky wrote on social media on Sunday that he was deeply saddened by Mr. Graham's death. Lindsey was a true defender of freedom and the values that make our world safer, Mr. Zelensky added. Mr. Graham was one of many powerful Republicans who changed their public position on Mr. Trump. As Mr. Trump was rising in his first presidential campaign, Mr. Graham lambasted him as a demagogue and a race-baiting, xenophobic, religious bigot. You know how you make America great again, Mr. Graham said in a CNN interview in 2015? Tell Donald Trump to go to hell. He later said that he had voted in the 2016 election for Evan McMullen, an independent candidate, rather than for Mr. Trump or Hillary Clinton, the Democrat. A decade later, though, he was regularly and effusively lauding Mr. Trump. In a speech celebrating his South Carolina primary victory last month, Mr. Graham joked, Mr. President, you're not far behind God. Over his Senate career, Mr. Graham rose to lead two influential committees, Judiciary from 2019 to 21, and Budget starting in January 2025. As chairman of the Judiciary Committee, he oversaw the confirmation of Amy Coney Barrett to the Supreme Court after the death of Justice Ruth Bader Ginsburg in 2020. Before he was chair, he played a key role in the committee during the 2016 fight over President Barack Obama's nomination of Merrick Garland to the court, aiding in Republican success in blocking the pick. In 2018, he vehemently defended Brett Kavanaugh, one of Mr. Trump's Supreme Court nominees, when sexual assault allegations threatened to derail Judge Kavanaugh's confirmation. More broadly, Mr. Graham was instrumental in advancing Mr. Trump's effort to reshape the federal judiciary. During his tenure at the helm of the Judiciary Committee, the Senate, with Mr. McConnell as majority leader, confirmed more than 200 federal judges, cementing one of the defining conservative legacies of the Trump era. As chairman of the Budget Committee, Mr. Graham played a central role in translating Mr. Trump's second-term domestic agenda into legislation. He oversaw the budget resolution that, through a procedure known as reconciliation, allowed Republicans to advance much of the president's sweeping tax, immigration, and spending package without support from Senate Democrats. The effort required months of negotiations among warring factions within his party before the tax package became law last year. It was a defining accomplishment of Mr. Trump's return to Washington with a Republican-controlled Congress, and highlighted not only the growing influence of Mr. Graham within his party, but also his transformation from a Trump critic into a steadfast and outspoken ally. After Mr. Graham's volleys of criticism during Mr. Trump's first presidential run, the two men became close associates, bonding over regular golf outings. Interviewed on NBC's Meet the Press on Sunday morning, Mr. Trump said that Mr. Graham was like a member of the family. While Mr. Graham occasionally voiced disagreements with Mr. Trump, they largely remained in lockstep on most policy issues. "If you want somebody who can go to Washington to help him, I'm your best choice," Mr. Graham said of Mr. Trump during his recent campaign. Lindsey Olin Graham was born in Central South Carolina, a town in the western part of the state, on July 9, 1955, the elder of two children of Florence James Graham, known as F.J. and Millie Walters Graham. His parents operated a restaurant and bar, then known as the Sanitary Cafe, that Lindsay and his sister Darlene worked in as they grew up. The family at first lived in a room behind the establishment, eventually moving into a trailer and then into a house next door. "My home was a bar," he recalled in his 2015 memoir, My Story, adding that he was loved inside those walls as much as any child could be loved by two devoted parents. He graduated from high school and went on to become the first member of his family to attend college. In 1976, when he was 20 and his sister was 11, his mother died of Hodgkin lymphoma. 15 months later, his father died of a heart attack. After their deaths, Mr. Graham became his sister's legal guardian, later adopting her so she could receive his military benefits. "Lindsay was always my parent," his sister Darlene Graham Nordone told the Times in 2015. "There was no doubt in my mind or anyone else's mind that Lindsay was my guardian." Mr. Graham never married or had children. His sister is his only immediate survivor. After earning a bachelor's degree in 1977 and a law degree in 1981, both from the University of South Carolina, Mr. Graham served as a lawyer in the U.S. Air Force from 1982 to 1988, before beginning his career in politics. He served a single term in the South Carolina House of Representatives before winning the 1994 race to replace a longtime Democratic congressman who was retiring. He spent four terms in the House and was one of the Republican representatives who presented the impeachment case against President Bill Clinton during his trial in the Senate in 1999. After Strom Thurmond, who had been a senator from South Carolina for nearly half a century, announced his retirement, Mr. Graham sought his seat in 2002 and beat his Democratic opponent by 10 points in the general election. Mr. Graham was known, especially in his early Senate career, for having something of an independent streak, and he participated in some prominent efforts to find bipartisan solutions to major problems. He was a member of the so-called Gang of 14 that broke an impasse on judicial nominations during President George W. Bush's second term, and he voted to confirm two of Mr. Obama's Supreme Court nominees, Sonia Sotomayor and Elena Kagan. In 2009, he joined with his Senate colleagues, John Kerry, Democrat of Massachusetts, and Joseph Lieberman, Independent Democrat of Connecticut, to try to create a framework for compromise climate change legislation. He, Mr. Lieberman, and Senator John McCain, Republican of Arizona, were known as the Three Amigos for their many shared international trips as they pressed for American military intervention abroad, particularly during the Iraq War. Mr. Graham was also part of the Gang of Eight, a group of senators that tried unsuccessfully to create a bipartisan overhaul of the immigration system in 2013. In 2022, he was one of 10 Republican senators who supported a bipartisan agreement on gun control. These moves infuriated conservatives. Rush Limbaugh called him Lindsey Graham Nesty for his relatively moderate position on immigration. In 2009, Mr. Graham was censured by local Republican officials in his home state who rebuked him for many of the positions he has taken that do not represent the wishes of the people of California, such as passing a cap-and-trade energy bill, bailing out banks, and granting amnesty for illegal aliens, according to the censure resolution. But Mr. Graham was a deft politician and a prodigious fundraiser, though it was widely expected that he would face a primary challenge from his right when he ran for re-election in 2014. No serious challenger emerged. He was also perceived to be vulnerable going into the general election 6 years later, but he beat his Democratic opponent, Jamie Harrison, by more than 10 points. After his vociferous criticism of Mr. Trump in 2020 emerged, he was also perceived to be vulnerable going into the general election 6 years later, but he beat his Democratic opponent, Jamie Harrison, by more than 10.

Mr. Trump had commanding approval ratings, especially among Republicans likely to vote in primaries. What he sought from cozying up to the president, Mr. Graham told Mark Leibovich of the Times magazine in 2019, was to try to be relevant. I've got an opportunity up here working with the president to get some really good outcomes for the country, Mr. Graham said. In November 2020, soon after Mr. Trump's loss to Joseph R. Biden Jr. in the presidential election, Mr. Graham called Brad Raffensperger, the Secretary of State in Georgia, one of the states in which Mr. Trump and his advisors were focusing their efforts to question the election results. Mr. Raffensperger later said that Mr. Graham had suggested rejecting all mail-in votes from counties with high rates of questionable signatures. Mr. Graham, who at the time was chairman of the Judiciary Committee, said that he was acting in his official capacity as a senator. In 2022, he was forced to testify before a Georgia special grand jury that was investigating election interference by Mr. Trump and his advisors. He was among those who were recommended for indictment, but were not ultimately charged in the case. Asked by the Times in 2019 if he ever worried about being seen as a toady to Mr. Trump, Mr. Graham said, "No, here's what I worry about, that we're going to get it wrong in Syria and Afghanistan. I worry more about the policy stuff, and I have more influence than I've ever had." Senator John Thune, Republican of South Dakota and the majority leader, wrote in a social media post on Sunday morning that Mr. Graham was a strong advocate for the United States and a strong ally to freedom-loving countries across the globe. He believed in the might of America to achieve good in the world. And the next article. Lindsey Graham was facing re-election in November. What happens now? The senator's death triggers an August 11th special Republican primary election, and South Carolina's governor can't appoint a replacement to serve out the remaining term through early January. By Bayless Wagner. The sudden death of Senator Lindsey Graham, Republican of South Carolina, comes less than 4 months before he was set to appear on the ballot as a strong favorite to win a fifth term. Now, Republicans are scrambling to replace him on the general election ballot. South Carolina leans heavily conservative, and a new nominee would have a strong chance of becoming the state's next senator. By Sunday afternoon, at least one candidate had announced he would enter the special primary election to replace Mr. Graham, while others were considering joining the race. Here's how the process will work and who is in the mix. Selecting a new nominee for the November ballot. A special primary election will be held on August 11th in accordance with the timeline set out in North Carolina law, a spokeswoman for the State Election Commission said on Sunday. Candidates can file for the seat as soon as July 21st, the second Tuesday after Mr. Graham's death, and the filing period will close on July 28th. State law says that the election must happen on the second Tuesday after that deadline. If no candidate secures a majority, a runoff between the top two finishers would take place 2 weeks later on August 25th. Mr. Graham, 71, won the Republican primary by a wide margin earlier this year. He died Saturday evening, likely from a tear in his aorta, the main artery that carries blood from the heart, officials said, appointing a replacement in the Senate. Meanwhile, Governor Henry McMaster, a Republican, can appoint a replacement to serve out the rest of Mr. Graham's Senate term through January 3, 2027, under state law. The replacement could choose to compete for the Republican nomination in the special primary or be a caretaker pick with no intention to stay in the seat in the long run. An appointment decision could have implications for the special primary election, too. Mr. McMaster's stamp of approval, for example, could help smooth the path for a special primary election contender. Asked on the NBC show Meet the Press if there was someone he thought Mr. McMaster should appoint, President Trump said, "I have somebody that I think would be great.
He said he did not want to publish.

0: publicly disclose his preference because, you know, it's too soon with Lindsay. I don't want to even talk about anybody. There could also be implications beyond South Carolina. Republicans hold a narrow majority in the House. Republicans hold a narrow majority in the House, meaning that appointing a member of the lower chamber of Congress could pose risks for the party. Representative Joe Wilson, Republican of South Carolina, nodded to the slim edge in a social media post that appeared designed to remove himself from the conversation over who might replace Mr. Graham. In the post, he wrote that he had told Mr. Trump that his goal was to remain in the House to keep his two-vote majority for the American people. A spokeswoman for Mr. McMaster said his office would address questions about filling the vacancy for Mr. Graham's seat when there are updates to share. At this time, our focus is on honoring Senator Graham's life and service, the spokeswoman Michelle LeClaire said. A growing list of Republican names. The field of potential candidates being mentioned in Republican circles for the special primary election is crowded. It includes Representative Russell Fry, 41, an ally of Mr. Trump who holds a safely red seat in Congress, and Representative Ralph Norman, 73, a longtime lawmaker who is aligned with the hardline conservative wing of the party. Some jockeying was already underway on Sunday, including among some past critics of Mr. Graham. Mark Lynch, a businessman who finished second in the Republican Senate primary in June, was first to announce that he would seek the nomination for Mr. Graham's seat. In a statement on Sunday evening, he said he would put $5 million into the month-long campaign to finish the race we started. Earlier on social media Sunday morning, he said that he and his wife were shocked and heartbroken to learn of Mr. Graham's passing, and that while we had our political disagreements, today is not a day for politics. During a largely self-funded campaign, he strongly criticized Mr. Graham for his support of U.S. military intervention abroad, seeking to appeal to more isolationist members of Mr. Trump's MAGA base. Representative Nancy Mace is looking at a potential run for the seat, according to four people familiar with her thinking, who, like some others, spoke on the condition of anonymity to describe private talks. Ms. Mace finished a distant fifth in the Republican primary for governor. She hinted at her ambition on social media on Sunday, posting a clip from the movie The Godfather 3, in which the character Michael Corleone says, "Just when I thought I was out, they pull me back in." Mr. Norman is also considering a run, according to a person familiar with his thinking. Lieutenant Governor Pamela Yvette, a loyal ally of Mr. McMaster, is seen by some Republicans as a possible appointee. Mr. Trump initially backed her in the Republican primary for governor last month before later issuing a dual endorsement in the runoff between Ms. Yvette and State Attorney General Alan Wilson, who is Joe Wilson's son. Alan Wilson went on to win. Ms. Yvette is also a possibility for the special election primary. A person close to Ms. Yvette said that she had been receiving encouragement to consider running for the Senate seat. This could be an extraordinarily crowded, lifetime opportunity for a lot of up-and-comers, Walter Wetzel, a South Carolina Republican consultant, said. An underdog Democrat weighs in. The Democratic nominee for Senate is Dr. Annie Andrews, a pediatrician who has been a strong fundraiser in the race. "I hope that South Carolinians will join me in setting partisanship aside and offering gratitude to Senator Lindsey Graham for his service to the great state of South Carolina," Dr. Andrews said Sunday morning, praising him as a man of great faith who proudly served our nation as a JAG officer and Air Force colonel. And the next article, Blanche stares down confirmation hurdle, lingering GOP doubts. Key Republicans on the Judiciary Committee could push for concessions from Todd Blanche in line to be Attorney General, though they did not appear in revolt, by Glenn Thrush and Alan Fuhrer. Senator Tom Tillis, a North Carolina Republican, undecided about Todd Blanche's nomination as permanent attorney general, drew a red line last month. He would vote no if Mr. Blanche was too soft on the rioters who had ransacked the Capitol on January 6th. Soon after, Mr. Tillis, a moderate on the Senate Judiciary Committee, said he had a positive predisposition after meeting with Mr. Blanche, despite the fact that the acting attorney general had recently signed off on a $1.8 billion fund that could have been funneled to those who stormed Congress. Just a single no vote from a Republican would deadlock the committee and effectively sink the confirmation of Mr. Blanche, who became the Justice Department's acting leader after Pam Bondi was fired in April. That gives Republicans on the panel rare leverage to extract concrete concessions from Mr. Blanche, 51. Whether they use that leverage is arguably the biggest wild card ahead of Mr. Blanche's high-stakes confirmation hearing on Wednesday. It is not yet clear how the death of committee member Senator Lindsey Graham, a South Carolina Republican, late Saturday, will affect the timing of the hearing or who will be chosen by leadership to replace him on the panel. Blanche tries to dress it up, but at the end of the day, he's just Donald Trump's personal lawyer, and that is all he will ever be, said Senator Chris Van Hollen, a Maryland Democrat who squared off in May against Mr. Blanche in a contentious hearing that centered on creation of the compensation fund. Republicans are not in revolt, but they are restless. During a testy confrontation in late May, Republican senators lambasted Mr. Blanche for agreeing to create what critics have described as a slush fund. The deal forced them to defend a related provision shielding Mr. Trump and his family from tax investigations that might be worth more than $100 million to the president. Mr. Blanche quickly backtracked from the fund proposal, telling lawmakers during a June 2nd hearing before the House, "We are not moving forward with the fund, period." But Democrats have pointed to his flat refusal to put his reversal in writing as an indication that he could devise an alternative. In private meetings, Mr. Blanche has repeatedly told senators the fund plan was dead, at times repeating the word three times for emphasis, according to people familiar with the conversations. But he has given no indication that he intends to scrap the part of the agreement offering immunity on past IRS audits. The tax provision has emerged as a major sticking point for another Republican on the Judiciary Committee, Senator John Cornyn of Texas, who lost a primary election this spring. Unlike Mr. Tillis, Mr. Cornyn has not yet indicated how he is leaning and has requested a follow-up briefing on the tax issue. "I will not make a decision on confirmation until after that briefing and completion of his hearing before the committee," Mr. Cornyn wrote in a recent X post. Mr. Cornyn and Mr. Tillis have also questioned Mr. Blanche's independence from White House control. Mr. Tillis, who is retiring next year, warned Mr. Blanche during an interview on CNN that he would oppose his nomination if he detected even a whiff of a lack of independence. Democrats say there has been a waft, not a whiff. They see the hearing as an opportunity for the committee's Republican majority to reassert legislative authority over a department they regard as a cabal of Mr. Trump's former personal lawyers acting in his interests, rather than for the public good. A lot depends on how much Trump baggage Republicans want to carry into the November election, said Senator Sheldon Whitehouse, a Rhode Island Democrat who serves on the committee. The committee, led by Senator Charles Grassley of Iowa, has pushed through Trump appointees, even those Republicans have criticized, like the FBI director Kash Patel, after extracting vague assurances from the nominees that they would safeguard the department's tradition of independence and abide by the rule of the law. Mr. Blanche is unique among recent cabinet nominees in that he is basically seeking confirmation for a job that he has already been doing for a year and a half, first as the deputy attorney general, then as acting attorney general. Allies of Mr. Blanche believed he could simultaneously restore stability and competence to the department in the wake of Ms. Bondi's turbulent tenure and take a handful of calibrated actions sufficiently drastic to convince Mr. Trump he was tough enough. He has been a compliant, if not always gung-ho, executor of Mr. Trump's demand that the department open investigations against his perceived enemies and let friends off the hook. He played a major role along with Ms. Bondi in protecting the president during the furor over the Jeffrey Epstein files, vetting documents for Trump-related material, and personally interviewing Mr. Epstein's longtime associate, Ghislaine Maxwell, in prison. During his months-long audition for the job, he trumpeted Mr. Trump's false claims of election fraud and greenlit the prosecution of the former FBI director, James Comey, for posting an image of seashells on a beach spelling out 8647. He oversaw the drafting of the $1.8 billion fund that spurred a powerful backlash in his own party. Mr. Blanche has a mixed record when it comes to the attacks on the Capitol in the wake of Mr. Trump's defeat in 2020, the issue Mr. Tillis has identified as dispositive for his support. It is not clear what Mr. Blanche, a former federal prosecutor in Manhattan, thought of Mr. Trump's decision to offer broad clemency or pardons to hundreds of rioters convicted of crimes. He has not talked about it much. But there is no indication he protested to anyone in the White House, and he has often diverted questions about its moral and political implications, citing Mr. Trump's nearly unrestricted pardon power under the Constitution. No one can last long in Mr. Trump's orbit while offering frank criticism about the January 6th rioters, or, for that matter, the riot itself. But as Ms. Bondi's deputy, he repeatedly clashed with the department's most outspoken defender of the January 6th rioters, Ed Martin, a right-wing lawyer from Missouri who raised money for many of the participants and even defended some in court. Mr. Martin, who now serves as the department's pardon attorney, was one of the first officials to back the idea of paying restitution to the January 6th rioters, claiming they had been wronged by the criminal justice system. But Mr. Blanche shut down that proposal, according to allies of Mr. Martin and lawyers who helped the rioters file claims against the government. He has since been more equivocal, however, holding up the presidential pardons during an appearance in March at the Conservative Political Action Conference as a prime example of the Trump administration helping those rioters who faced excessively aggressive prosecution. Nonetheless, criticism from Mr. Martin's allies persists. Jonathan Gross, a rabbi and lawyer who represented several January 6th defendants before working in the Justice Department's Civil Rights Division, has been particularly vocal. Mr. Gross, who has left the department, claimed that Mr. Blanche stood in the way of efforts to investigate and expose wrongdoing by the prosecutors who worked on the January 6th cases. Even if Mr. Blanche's nomination were to make it out of the Judiciary Committee, he would still face the uncertainties of a floor vote. He could only afford to lose 4 Republicans if all Democrats vote no, 3 if Senator Mitch McConnell, the Kentucky Republican who has remained hospitalized, is a no-show. Another senator on the committee who could complicate the confirmation is Josh Hawley, a Missouri Republican typically in lockstep with the White House. Mr. Hawley has criticized the department for failing to restrict access to abortion pills by mail, part of a campaign spearheaded by his wife, a conservative lawyer, who argued a case involving the medication before the Supreme Court. Mr. Blanche has met with many of the Republicans on the committee and said he was open to meeting with all the Democrats, too. Only a couple have taken him up on his offer, including Senators Richard Blumenthal of Connecticut and Alex Padilla of California. Mr. Blanche also met with Senator Lisa Murkowski of Alaska, one of the few Republicans to criticize Mr. Trump publicly. Their conversation was cordial, but Ms. Murkowski asked him pointed questions about his handling of the Epstein files, a person with knowledge of the exchange said. Mr. Blanche made his first visit to the state last week for a previously scheduled listening tour aimed at addressing violent crime, fentanyl traffic, and cutting regulations on the state's critical energy sector. Questions about his confirmation followed him north. During a sit-down interview with a local TV station, Mr. Blanche wryly dismissed a scathing letter signed by 1,200 former department employees calling on the Senate to reject his nomination. There's 1,200 former DOJ employees, I think, out of what? 40,000, he said. I'm not a math guy, but that's not a very high percentage. And the next article. Prosecutors went to prison to ask the prisoners how to fight crime. What might stop kids from committing crimes? A group of district attorneys went to San Quentin, one of California's most infamous prisons, to ask the inmates for advice. By Shayla Dewan. Except for the portraits of Jesus, the chapel in California's oldest prison is reminiscent of a high school gymnasium with cinder block walls and a high, narrow strip of windows. On a recent day, it was the venue for an unusual six-hour event in which the people in prison had a chance to talk to the people who put them there. About 60 men in dusky blue work shirts, referred to as inside people, congregated with about 20 people in darker business attire, outside people, a contingent of district attorneys and their staff members. It was the first time that Eric Nasarenko, the district attorney for Ventura County, had visited a prison in his 18 years as a prosecutor. Gripping and grinning, he worked the crowd. "What high school did you go to?" he asked one inmate who was from Long Beach. "Wilson," the man said affably. "For one day. Then I went to juvenile hall." Prosecutors rarely visit prisons and even more rarely converse at length with people doing hard time. This was the second annual such meeting convened by Brooke Jenkins, the top prosecutor in San Francisco, who said that both sides stood to gain from the experience. Prosecutors could ask prisoners for ideas about what interventions might have prevented their younger selves from committing crimes. And prisoners could tell their stories of redemption to the very officials who might review their requests for parole or a shortened sentence. The location itself, on a stretch of Bay Area waterfront, was a draw for the outside people. Once the infamous home of California's death chamber, the prison has undergone a rebrand. 3 years ago, its name was changed from the San Quentin State Prison to the San Quentin Rehabilitation Center, where prisoners have access to therapeutic and job training programs and can work on the hit broad podcast Ear Hustle, the San Quentin News, which is distributed at prisons around the state, or in a soon-to-open cafe. Prosecutor visits to San Quentin began in 2012 with George Gascon, Ms. Jenkins' predecessor. Understanding the rehabilitation process helped prosecutors make better decisions, Mr. Gascon said then. For her part, Ms. Jenkins has supported proposals by San Quentin prisoners to ensure that the money they pay to the courts goes to crime victims first, before fines and fees, and for single occupancy cells to make prisoners safer and more productive. The first idea became state law. The latter passed in the state assembly last year. After bagels and coffee, a microphone was passed around the chapel for introductions. The chief prosecutor for Merced County turned out to be seated between a man convicted of carjacking and another convicted of murder. The acting district attorney for Yolo County was rubbing elbows with a former police officer who had kidnapped and raped women, and a man who had killed his own son. Many of the residents had worked their way from rougher institutions to San Quentin, where they are encouraged to come to terms with the harm they had caused. Several mentioned their victims by name and made a point of saying that they had been rightfully convicted. The day's chosen moderator, an inside person, invited everyone in the room to take two deep breaths in unison. "We just heard a lot of accountability," he said, "and I really believe in self-care." Senate State prison officials permitted the New York Times to observe the event on the condition that prisoners not be identified, except for a handful who were selected to give interviews. After a panel discussion, the outside people were given a tour of a new learning complex with floor-to-ceiling windows and benches fashioned from gargantuan wooden beams. Stephen Wagstaff, the district attorney of San Mateo County, who had been a prosecutor for 49 years, was attending for the second time. In California at large, I'm one that would be described as one of the public safety, law and order, harsh types. I fully acknowledge that's what I am, he said. But, he added, this is spectacular. This is what we ought to be doing. Mr. Wagstaff said he did not approve of recent changes to California law that allowed prisoners to seek relief from sentences that can exceed 100 years, even in crimes where no lives were lost. But he had made one adjustment since his last visit, he said. I went back to my office and I put in a rule that nobody in my office can request a 3-digit sentence without my review and approval. He gestured toward a San Quentin resident. I see people like this gentleman and I think, you know, he doesn't have to die here. For the next 2 hours, the inmates and the prosecutors gathered in smaller sessions that one DA described as inmate-led focus groups. Among the topics, the difficulty of determining when a prisoner is truly rehabilitated, whether prosecutors could hire people with the lived experience of having done time, ways to expand prisoner mentoring of at-risk youth, and how to get hip-hop songs recorded by prisoners and aimed at deglamorizing violence into the hands of DJs. Prosecutors asked what might have kept the inmates from committing crimes in the first place. To be honest, I don't know if I could have told anything to my younger self to stop the journey that I was on, said Ryan Pagan, who was serving 77 years for a murder he committed as a teenager. Now he makes podcasts and documentary films. People had tried to scare him straight, he said, but he did not listen. I feel like I needed prison. Miss Jenkins protested. That makes me feel hopeless, she said. Jason Jenkins said it might have helped if someone had been around to cultivate his talent for basketball, but his mother had gone to prison for dealing drugs when he was 5 and his father had been shot and killed by the police. No one ever showed up to my basketball games, he said. Teo Cici Matangi, who regularly speaks to high school students as part of a San Quentin mentorship program, said it was more important to listen to kids than to scare them. If he could talk to his younger self, he would say that the abuse he experienced as a child was not his fault. But he would add, we can do something to get you out of there and stop thinking that violence is okay. And with just a little time left to go, I'm just going to read the highlights of the rest of the paper today. In international news, a haven for Delhi's elite. India's government plans to close the Gymkhana Club, which the prime minister calls a relic of colonialism. And experiencing Burmese food. Much of the world is unfamiliar with the cuisine, but an exodus from Myanmar has made it more visible. In business, wealth, and the World Cup, the skies above the Hamptons are packed with soccer fans on choppers headed to games as inequality is taking it right in the face. Where VW's troubles began, the German auto giant's push into China powered it for decades, but now it faces competition around the world from Chinese automakers. And a rare win for a tech worker. A federal labor law judge determined that a software maker had illegally fired an engineer who questioned company policy change. And in obituaries, part of key cancer discovery, Joseph Frommeni, a molecular epidemiology pioneer, helped to identify a disorder linked to children developing the disease. He was 93. Mountain bike innovator. Charlie Cunningham, 77, built the first off-road bicycle with a frame that was aluminum, not steel. And in sports, Maradona's chaotic legacy, a multi-million dollar battle for the soccer legend's brand, is roiling investors and dividing his family. In national news, surge in immigration arrests, the shooting death of Lorenzo Salgado Araujo occurred as enforcement has ramped up across the country. An alienation in Roswell. Attendees at a UFO festival felt let down by the batches of files recently declassified by the Pentagon. And in arts, teaching AI Louisiana French. By analyzing old nursery rhymes and folklore recordings, linguists are hoping to save vanishing languages. And Little House gets an update. A new TV version of the Ingalls Family story confronts the fact that their home was built on Native land. And this has been Lynn reading from the New York Times. Thank you so much for listening. I hope you have a wonderful day and a great week. Take care.
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2: Here's the forecast for the Boston and South Shore area on the Talking Information Center from the National Weather Service. For today, sunny and hot, temperatures near 90. Overnight clouds move in and clear by morning, temperatures near 70. It's very hot on Tuesday, temperatures pushing 100 degrees. The sun rose this morning at 5:20, setting at 8:20 this evening. Stay tuned for more heading your way next on the Talking Information Center.
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13: Hi, this is Jane on Monday, July 13, reading the Patriot Ledger, July 13th edition. Heat waves turn homes dangerous for all ages. Most heat-related deaths occur indoors. Most people know that heat waves can be dangerous. What they may not realize is that the heat indoors can be much worse than outdoors. When the power goes out and air conditioning stops, a house starts to function like a greenhouse. Heat enters through windows and walls and has nowhere to go. Air stagnates. Within hours, indoor temperatures can climb well above what the thermometer shows outside, especially on upper floors and in rooms with south-facing windows. Over longer periods, especially if temperatures don't cool off overnight, conditions can become lethal. Most heat-related deaths occur indoors. When a heat dome sent temperatures soaring in the Pacific Northwest in 2021, 98% of the more than 600 deaths in British Columbia happened inside homes. Washington and Oregon also saw high numbers of deaths in homes that lacked air conditioning. In Europe, where only 1 in 10 households have air conditioning, heat waves killed an estimated 60,000 people in 2022 and 47,000 in 2023, largely inside buildings never designed for these temperatures. People of all ages are at risk in heat waves like these. I spent 8 years at the University of Texas at Austin studying how buildings respond to extreme heat. In a recent study, my team assessed the heat risk in every single-family home in Austin. We found that even younger, healthy adults face far more risk than they realize. Your body maintains a core temperature of about 98.6 degrees Fahrenheit. To cool down, it pushes blood to the skin and sweats. But when air temperature is high, that cooling process weakens. When humidity is also high, sweat cannot evaporate. If the body can't release heat, core temperatures rise. If the core temperature increases past about 104 degrees Fahrenheit, the body's thermoregulation starts to fail. Past 109 degrees Fahrenheit, death becomes likely. What makes indoor heat especially dangerous is that it does not let up at night in homes that lack air conditioning. Outdoor temperatures typically drop after sunset, and someone outside can get a few hours of recovery. But a poorly insulated home that has been absorbing heat all day releases that heat slowly, keeping indoor temperatures elevated through the night. A person inside the home never gets a break. After 2 or 3 nights of this, even healthy people start to be at serious risk for heat-related illnesses. People tend to underestimate indoor heat for a few reasons. One is that the thermostat typically sits on one wall in one room. It does not tell what the temperature is in an upstairs bedroom or near a sun-facing window. In older, under-insulated homes, the actual felt temperature can exceed 90 degrees Fahrenheit, even when a thermostat reads 75 degrees Fahrenheit. The hot walls, ceilings, and windows can radiate heat directly onto your body. Another reason is that people assume all homes respond to heat the same way. However, a newer home with double-pane windows and good insulation acts like a thermos, keeping heat out for a longer time. An older home with single-pane windows and cracks in the walls heats up fast. Two houses on the same street exposed to the same outdoor conditions can have completely different temperatures inside. In a blackout, where neither home has cooling, those differences can become a matter of life and death. Our study combined 2 data sets. From Austin's tax appraisal records, we pulled basic property information, such as the year the home was built, the size and the number of stories for each of the city's 213,000 single-family homes. When we matched each home to the most similar energy simulation models in the U.S. Department of Energy database that contains thousands of detailed physics-based building energy models representing the U.S. residential building stock. Using those models, we simulated each building's indoor temperatures over time during a 3-day heat wave and power outage, with outdoor temperatures above 110 degrees Fahrenheit. We found that 85% of homes got hot enough to pose a significant risk of death for an elderly occupant. But what surprised us was the risk to younger people. Under today's climate conditions in Austin, about 15% of homes already have the potential to get hot enough without air conditioning to pose serious heat risks to healthy adults. Under future warming scenarios, that number jumps to as high as 65% if average summer highs reach 104 degrees Fahrenheit. Further, climate projections for Austin show that heat waves will double in frequency by the end of the century. We found 3 types of buildings and accompanying risks. Resilient homes, which are newer and well-insulated, tended to have temperature and humidity conditions that would be survivable for an elderly occupant throughout the simulated heat wave with blackout. Critical risk buildings, which are mostly older homes, became dangerous almost immediately. And then there was the middle group, homes where temperatures rose slowly through the simulated blackout day by day, possibly giving occupants a false sense of security until it was too late. Texas has already seen conditions like our case studies, a heat wave paired with a power outage. In 2024, a derecho knocked out power for nearly 900,000 Houston households while the heat index climbed to 100 degrees Fahrenheit. 7 weeks later, Hurricane Beryl cut power to 2.6 million homes for over 3 days, with temperatures over 90 degrees Fahrenheit. If you can't get cooling at home, there are steps you can take that can help. Move to the lowest floor of your home. Close the blinds and curtains on sun-facing windows. Drink water constantly to stay hydrated, which is essential for regulating body temperature. If you're facing a blackout, be sure to also check on elderly neighbors, especially those living alone. You can find a public cooling center. Many cities open them during heat emergencies. Longer term, upgrades such as reflective window film, attic insulation, and lighter colored roofing can reduce how much a home heats up. After the 2021 heat dome, British Columbia's coroner recommended updating building codes to address heat. Our own findings point in the same direction. We propose that new homes should be required by building codes to maintain conditions in which at least light physical activity remains possible for all occupants for at least 72 hours during a power outage. As summers get hotter with climate change and blackouts become more frequent, the risks of people suffering heat illnesses will only continue to rise. White House tried to bypass election agency. The White House spent months looking for ways to bypass a federal election agency and use emergency powers to force changes to voting machines before President Donald Trump ousted its leaders on July 9, four people familiar with the matter said. Some officials were frustrated with what they saw as the Election Assistance Commission's slowness in updating guidelines for states on voting machines, the sources said, while some also wanted it to add a proof of citizenship requirement to its national mail voter registration form and address other election-related priorities of the administration. Democratic lawmakers criticized the firings as an attempt to increase its control over elections, which are the purview of the states, and as undermining election integrity ahead of November's midterm elections, when control of Congress will be at stake. Trump fired the bipartisan federal agency's two Democratic commissioners and allowed its lone Republican commissioner to resign, Reuters reported on July 9th. The agency's fourth commissioner departed in April. It was not immediately clear why Trump decided to force the commissioners out at this time, or if they will be replaced. The agency remains operational, but without a quorum, it cannot take up any new business, such as implementing changes to voting procedures or the National Mail Voter Registration Form. The administration from the start has been working across all agencies and local partners to safeguard elections from fraud and abuse, and investing in a strong infrastructure to sustain that mission, especially in the midterm elections, the White House said in a July 10 statement when asked about the discussions on sidestepping the commission. Trump and his allies have pressed Congress to adopt nationwide voting changes and argued that some voting systems require upgrades as Trump continues to falsely claim that the 2020 election was stolen from him. In a July 9 statement confirming the firings, the White House cited a Supreme Court decision in June that granted the president more power to fire members of independent agencies. The president reserves the right to remove individuals that may not be totally aligned with the important task of securing America's elections, the statement said. Senate Minority Leader Chuck Schumer, Democrat from New York, called the dismissals a brazen attempt to seize control of our elections before a single vote is cast in the midterms. He is gutting the independent agency that certifies voting systems and helps election officials run secure elections, Schumer said. As early as last fall, White House officials reviewed a recommendation from the Office of the Director of National Intelligence to declare a national emergency and create a federal task force that could compel states to address vulnerabilities in voting systems without going through the Elections Commission, according to the four sources. The ODNI did not respond to a request for comment. The agency at that time was finalizing its probe on voting machines it had seized from Puerto Rico. ODNI officials concluded that there were flaws in the Puerto Rico machines that they believed could exist elsewhere, two of the sources said. Election experts have said the U.S. territory, which does not vote in presidential elections, lags the states in implementing the latest voting system guidelines. The report was never published, and the recommendation was never acted upon, but complaints about the Elections Commission continued, the two sources said. During the same period, the two sources said officials from the Department of Homeland Security, ODNI, and the White House met with the commission's leaders to discuss their concerns, including flaws that they believed could have contributed to abnormalities in 2020, claims that have been widely debunked. The Elections Commission is responsible for setting guidelines for states on voting machine systems. Some Trump officials have argued internally that there are states operating with outdated software, three of the sources familiar with the conversation said, and felt the agency was moving too slowly to push for updates. Election administration experts said the commission often moves slowly in its work because voting systems are complex, the technology is evolving, and policy changes involve extensive public feedback. The voting system guidelines haven't been updated too frequently because the process takes a long time. Matt Wheel, Vice President of Governance at the Bipartisan Policy Center and a former commission staffer, said in an interview. So yes, there is slowness, but that is not a bug. That's a feature of the system. The remaining commission staff can still test and certify equipment, as well as publish research and reports and distribute federal grant money, according to two people familiar with the process. Congress approved $45 million for the commission in fiscal year 2026 for grants to states to improve election systems. Since 2018, the commission has distributed more than $1.4 billion for election administration, according to the Congressional Research Service. Graham's death leaves key Senate post open. The sudden death of Senator Lindsey Graham on July 11th at age 71 sent shockwaves through Capitol Hill, leaving lawmakers reeling from an unexpected passing of their longtime colleague. Graham's death marks the passing of a longtime conservative fixture in the Senate and one of President Donald Trump's closest political allies. It also opened up an important vacancy atop a key Senate committee, one that's increasingly an architect of some of the most consequential legislation affecting Americans' lives. He had traveled to Turkey earlier in the week for the NATO summit, followed by a meeting in Kiev with Ukrainian President Volodymyr Zelensky. The lawmaker passed away from a brief and sudden illness, a statement posted to his social media account said, adding, Senator Graham's family appreciates prayers at this time and asks for privacy during this incredibly difficult period. The South Carolina Republican was the powerful chairman of the Senate Budget Committee. The panel may sound like just another wonky corner of Congress, but it's much more than that. It's also the place where Trump's biggest second-term legislative wins have originated. That's because budget bills only need a simple majority to survive, unlike other legislation in the Senate that requires 60 votes. Congressional Republicans, on Trump's orders, have become more and more accustomed to muscling big party line bills through the all-important budget panel. Just days ago, the president again directed them to use the Senate and House budget committees to attempt to pass a $350 billion Pentagon cash infusion in the coming months, all on top of a long-shot effort to pass a voting restrictions bill. Whoever replaces Graham atop the budget committee will play a key role in delivering on those GOP priorities, or trying to. Graham represented South Carolina in the U.S. Senate for more than 23 years after taking office in 2003, succeeding Senator Strom Thurmond. Before that, Graham served in the U.S. House of Representatives, beginning in 1994. Raised in the town of Central, South Carolina, Graham was the first in his family to attend college, earning both an undergraduate degree and a law degree from the University of South Carolina. He was a U.S. Air Force veteran. The senator was seeking a fifth term this year after winning a Republican primary in June. In his more than three decades in Washington, Graham got a reputation as a foreign policy hawk and played a major role in crafting key pieces of legislation affecting millions of Americans' lives. One example came about a year ago with the One Big Beautiful Bill Act, which has since been rebranded by Republicans as the Working Families Tax Cut Act. The massive piece of domestic policy legislation passed a year ago, reshaping the country from cuts to Medicaid and food stamps to overhauling federal student loans. Another recent bill Graham helped steer was the Secure America Act, which infused federal immigration enforcement agencies with an additional $70 billion. It passed both houses of Congress earlier this summer, even though Democrats boycotted it, saying they wanted significant reforms to immigration and customs enforcement. Housing bill becomes law without Trump's signature. A landmark affordable housing bill became federal law at midnight July 11 without President Donald Trump's signature after he refused to sign the legislation in protest of Congress not passing an unrelated bill to overhaul the nation's election system. The 21st Century Road to Housing Act had been sent to Trump's desk June 29th after clearing both houses of Congress by wide margins with strong bipartisan support. Because he neither signed nor vetoed the bill after 10 days, the bill automatically became law without any action. After being noncommittal about his plans, Trump, in a July 10 Truth Social post, said he wouldn't sign the bill because Congress hasn't passed the Save America Act, a stalled bill he supports that would require photo identification and proof of citizenship to vote in federal elections and would prohibit universal mail-in voting across the country. I will not sign the housing bill, which has been fully approved by Congress and sent to the White House, in protest over the fact that the United States Senate is not capable of passing the Save America Act, Trump said. He also chose not to use his veto pen. Trump, who made his fortune in a real estate career that spanned decades, made clear in recent days he doesn't like the housing bill, dismissing it as a big yawn. But vetoing the bill could have been politically damaging for Republicans ahead of the midterm elections, with the rising cost of living and housing on top of voters' minds. Senator Elizabeth Warren, Democrat from Massachusetts, one of the lead sponsors of the bill, celebrated in a post on X when the legislation officially became federal law. Breaking. The clock struck midnight, and our bipartisan housing bill is now law, Warren said. Trump refused to sign it, but he couldn't stop it. This law is groundbreaking. It will build more housing, bring down costs, and for the first time, stop private equity from buying up homes. The housing bill is the first major piece of legislation that passed in Congress in more than three decades to address the nation's affordable housing crisis. It cleared both chambers in June by overwhelming margins with strong bipartisan support, a 358-32 tally in the House and an 85-5 margin in the Senate. The wide-ranging bill includes provisions aimed at spurring more manufactured housing, loosening regulations over small-dollar mortgages, and increasing the cap that restricts how much banks can invest for projects that address low- and middle-income housing. The legislation overhauls several federal housing programs and streamlines environmental review processes for housing. It also seeks to limit large investors, those with at least 350 properties, from buying homes. Price increase for forever stamps goes into effect. Anyone who recently replenished their supply of forever stamps got themselves a bargain, since the price of the stamps has increased by 4 cents. The U.S. Postal Service raised the price of forever stamps from 78 cents to 82 cents on July 12th. Overall, the Postal Service raised mailing services product prices by about 4.8%, according to the agency. When forever stamps were introduced in 2007, they cost 41 cents each. The price has been rising regularly, with the Postal Service upping the price of the forever stamp from 73 cents to 78 cents in July 2025. With the latest bump, the price has increased 100% in 19 years. Initially issued at the going price of a first-class stamp, the forever stamps were meant to help consumers with future price changes. No matter when they were purchased, the stamps would always be good for sending mail. Any stamps people have now that they bought for 78 cents or less can still be used even after the price increase. Other price increases include: domestic postcards went from 61 cents to 65 cents. 1 ounce metered letters, 74 cents to 78 cents. 1 ounce letters, 78 cents to 82 cents. International postcards, $1.70 to $1.75. And 1 ounce international letter, $1.70 to $1.75. The additional ounce price for single-piece letters will remain at 29 cents, according to the USPS. The Postal Service filed its intent to raise prices on April 9th. The Postal Regulatory Commission approved the price changes on May 27th. The price increases were needed to help the Postal Service address rising costs and other challenges, the agency said in its announcement. In the midst of the severe financial crisis facing the Postal Service and continued rising operational costs, the Postal Service is using all available tools, including available regulatory pricing authority, to ensure we can continue to fulfill our universal service obligation and serve the American public, the Postal Service said at the time. In a financial analysis report released on May 21, the Postal Regulatory Commission noted the Postal Service recorded a net loss of $2.7 billion for the fiscal year ending September 30, 2025. The agency has reported at a loss over the past decade, the commission said. Losses sustained over the past 10 years have weakened the Postal Service's financial position, resulting in a significant gap between assets and liabilities, the commission said in the report. Political world pays tribute to Graham. Tributes for Senator Lindsey Graham poured in from his colleagues early July 12th after the South Carolina Republican's office confirmed his sudden death the night before. Graham's death marks the passing of a longtime conservative fixture of the Senate and one of President Donald Trump's closest political allies. The lawmaker, who was 71, passed away from a brief and sudden illness, a statement posted to his social media account said, adding, Senator Graham's family appreciates prayers at this time and asks for privacy during this incredibly difficult period. In his more than three decades in Washington, Graham played major roles in crafting key pieces of legislation affecting millions of American lives, while also developing a reputation as a foreign policy hawk. The Republican died just a year after helping shepherd through the One Big Beautiful Bill Act as the powerful chairman of the Senate Budget Committee. Trump called Graham one of the great developing a reputation as a foreign policy hawk. The Republican died just a year after helping shepherd through the One Big Beautiful Bill Act as the powerful chairman.

0: House of Representatives after victory in the 1994 elections, before later being elected to serve in the Senate in 2002, succeeding Strom Thurmond. I'm sorry, that's all we have time for today.
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2: Loved one owns a gun, and for a while now, you've been concerned about their behavior. They're just not acting like themselves. They've been distant. They've been unpredictable. They've been lashing out. They've been saying things that make you worried they might harm themselves or friends or family. Or you're worried this loved one might hurt you. Maybe they recently threatened someone with their gun. You know something needs to be done, and you wish more than anything you could hit pause on this situation. Well, here in Illinois, you can, with a firearm restraining order. In extreme cases, this order temporarily prevents a person in crisis from having a firearm, giving them time to heal before they do something dangerous or even deadly. If you are worried about a loved one in crisis who has access to a firearm, learn more about firearm restraining orders at illinois.gov/pause-to-heal. 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
6: 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J.M. 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
7: And coming up next on the Talking Information Center, it's today's reading of the Brockton Enterprise. 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
8: Good morning. Today is Monday, July 13th, 2026. This is Sandy reading for the Talking Information Center, and I'll be reading from today's edition of the Brockton Enterprise. The first article is called How Brockton Kids Beat Elite Schools at Drone Contest. Brockton High School and Middle School students won a national drone competition, beating teams fielded by private schools, prep schools, and wealthy suburban districts, according to Cedric Turner, executive director and founder of Empower Yourself, the Brockton-based organization that helps run the teams. We were outspent by a lot, Turner said. The Brockton team typically paid between $2,500 and $5,000 for each drone, he said, with other teams paying three times that. But according to Turner, the other teams didn't have an answer to the knowledge and experience of two Brockton High School students in particular, Henry Annie, captain, and Julian Melendez, pilot. During the competition at St. Anselm College at New Hampshire from May 29 to 30, students were tested on ethical and technical knowledge as well as their ability to fly the drones they had built. The kids were under a lot of stress because it is timed. They had drones that basically crashed in midair because they have two teams right at the same time, Turner said.

0: Henry had belonged to the Empower Yourself drone team since eighth grade. Donata Cava, a volunteer instructor, recalled Henry riding his e-bike to drone team practice. He was the only middle schooler and only boy on the team at the time, Cava said. A few years later, Cava said Henry is doing engineering work at a level that I've seen college grads struggle with. Cava is himself a professional engineer currently working in advanced energy. Cava is also a Brockton High graduate. When he heard about the opportunity to help kids learn engineering in his hometown 4 years ago, he knew he had to do it. I don't think it necessarily is fair for students to grow up in a community full of engineers to compete at the same level as somebody who grows up working in a working-class community where engineers are a foreign thing, he said. Belonging to the drone team through Empower Yourself has already paid off academically for some students. All the kids on Brockton High's first drone team, which came together 4 years ago, now attending engineering schools, according to Cava. In Turner's view, the students need to be challenged in order for their talents to become clear. In middle school, he said Henry was smart, but also rebellious. And people saw that as a negative, he said. I didn't really see it as a negative. When he put Henry into drone school, Turner said he just got better and better and better and better. New England's first resort surf park could open in Middleborough. A surf park with a wave machine could be coming to Grove Street in Middleborough, but not if some Middleborough residents get their way. I just don't think it's something that's good for the town of Middleborough, resident Gerard Boisenault said at a Monday, June 29 select board meeting discussing the project. And I don't think I'm the only one who feels that way. If built, the project at 117 East Grove Street would feature a wave pool as well as a restaurant, a wellness center, and cottages for overnight stays, according to a presentation from developers at the June 29 meeting. Here's what we know about the proposed project, which developers said would be the first surf park in New England if built. The proposed surf park would be built on a portion of the site of the historic Schobel Farm located at 177 East Grove Street, and finding that location was no easy feat. Jay Pateikos, Taunton's Office of Economic and Community Development Executive Director, said that the developers of the surf park had initially considered land in Taunton, but rejected Taunton because the water table of the potential sites was not suitable. The city loved the idea of it as it would be a destination for people who would likely have never been to the area before, Pateikos said. We showed the developers land adjacent to the Target as well as the former Galleria Mall as well. But neither location worked out due to water table issues and the location of a number of wetlands. Clay Rockefeller, a developer of the proposed surf park, said at the select board meeting that it took approximately 2 years to find a site that would work and that ultimately the Schobel farmland has a very deep water table, which enables the surf park to avoid a host of engineering challenges. A number of concerns were raised at the June 29 select board meeting, including about water and traffic. Resident Jeff Nichols said that traffic is a concern. Everybody talks about the traffic already, especially by Dunkin' Donuts up here, he said. It's got to be. We're going to try to mitigate that to some degree, or else people won't be able to get on or off Route 28. Middleborough currently has restrictions on non-essential outdoor watering, which includes watering of lawns using sprinklers. And some residents expressed concern about the amount of water the facility would use, even as water use is restricted. Picture yourself as the average taxpaying resident of Middleborough, who right now has been drilled into their head now that we should save every little drop of water that we can, Gerard Boisenault said. Boisenault questioned whether it was appropriate to build a surf park when residents face water restrictions. Select Board Member Brian Giovanni said that the residential use restrictions were mandated by the state government, and he said that the surf park would be comparatively less of a burden on Middleborough's water resources than residential development or farmland. If you build 1 acre of cranberry bogs, it takes 10,000 gallons a day year-round on average, Giovanni said. So your project, the surf park, is equivalent to 3 acres of cranberry bogs. 115 new homes will use the exact same amount that they're going to use and not generate the same type of revenue. The project would bring a number of benefits to Middleborough, Rockefeller said. We expect somewhere in the neighborhood of $500,000 in tax revenue going to the town annually. And after construction, we anticipate having approximately 100 full and part-time jobs on site. A surf park is a recreation facility or attraction that contains a surf lagoon or a standing wave attraction, according to Surf Park Central. A surf park might include several wave-generating technologies, F&B, accommodation, retail, gymnasium, spa, commercial and residential real estate, and other attractions such as skate parks, pump tracks, climbing walls, water obstacle courses, zip lines, etc. Why Fall River School Chief Hired Ex-Brockton Schools CFO. The interim superintendent of Fall River Schools said she hired Aldo Petronio, the embattled former chief financial officer for Brockton Public Schools, because she's confident in his abilities after their years of close collaboration while she was Brockton's superintendent. Kathleen Smith said she has direct knowledge of his expertise and stellar reputation among school finance officials. Her experience with him outweighed that he led Brockton Public Schools Finance Office at the time of the 2023 budget crisis, she said. In the end, to me, that trumped what had happened, she told the Enterprise in a July 7 phone interview. Since November 2025, Petronio has been embroiled in a federal lawsuit against the city of Brockton, school district, and multiple officials, including former Brockton Mayor Robert Sullivan. Petronio said he warned Sullivan and other officials of the mounting deficit long before it became public in August of 2023, and proposed solutions that were ignored by the same people who later blamed him for not having taken action. Defendants have pointed out that multiple audits, including one by a state agency, named Petronio as one of the people responsible for the surprise shortfall. The case is currently in discovery. Petronio said in his lawsuit, the damage to his reputation has made it difficult for him to find a new job. Before starting at Fall River, he was business manager for Acushnet Public Schools, where he said he earned slightly more than half his previous salary. Acushnet has a little under 1,000 students. Brockton has approximately 14,600 and Fall River around 11,200. Smith said that Acushnet found Petronio's performance to be excellent in a report. Petronio was not available for comment in time for publication. Petronio has a $195,000 annual salary in Fall River, according to Smith. He started at Fall River this month. Petronio earned $235,654 while working for Brockton Public Schools during calendar year 2023, making him the fourth highest earner in the district. He was put on paid leave in September 2023, just after the budget deficit came to light. He was ultimately fired in October 2024. Smith said she and Petronio first started working together in 2006 when she oversaw Brockton Community Schools. They collaborated even more closely while she was superintendent from 2013 to 2019. She brought up that Brockton School District had to reduce the fiscal year 2018 budget by $16 million, which involved eliminating more than 224 staff positions in order to balance the budget. During this very challenging period, she said she and Petronio maintained open communication with school staff, city councilors, school committee members, and the mayor. The $16 million shortfall added more fuel to an education equity lawsuit led by Brockton and other low-income communities like Worcester. The suit ultimately led to the passage of the Student Opportunity Act in 2019, which provides significant funding to Brockton and similar cities. Smith said Petronio was instrumental in the passage of the act. She recalled traveling the state with him to meet with state legislators, then Attorney General Maura Healey, and other officials. In Smith's view, Petronio did his job properly in the lead-up to the 2023 Brockton budget crisis. She said it's her understanding that he advised leaders about the financial situation. She also noted that he had been ill and not able to work for some time. Petronio previously told the Enterprise he believes he was made a scapegoat because in 2022 he had been hospitalized for severe illness from COVID-19 and spent months recovering from brain fog. I think for the former mayor, Robert Sullivan, that was a perfect opportunity to say this guy's broken. We can blame it on him, Petronio said. The defense has argued Petronio failed to point out specific public statements in which Sullivan defamed him. Sullivan has declined comment multiple times, citing ongoing litigation. In the end, Smith said the superintendent, mayor, and school committee members are tasked with overseeing the budget year-round. She said she was disappointed with what happened in 2023, how proper safeguards weren't in place. When Smith was superintendent, she and Petronio involved all the elected leaders early in the budget process. She said rather than waiting until April, May, or June, right before the budget is due, to present them with information. Police investigating body found at Brockton wastewater facilities. Human remains discovered late Thursday afternoon floating in a river near the Brockton Advanced Water Reclamation Facility, a wastewater treatment plant on Oak Hill Way, have yet to be identified, the Plymouth County District Attorney's Office said in a statement Friday. Shortly after 5 p.m., employees working at the facility called police after discovering what appeared to be a dead body floating in a river adjacent to the plant, the statement said. Police told the Enterprise Thursday that the body was found in a Bandalong litter trap, a debris collection system used in storm water management and waterways. The Massachusetts State Police Underwater Recovery Unit recovered the body, which is currently in the custody of the state's Office of the Chief Medical Examiner. An investigation into the circumstances which led to the discovery are ongoing. Workers at the Oak Hill Way plant found two dead men in May and June of 2024. The Plymouth County District Attorney's Office identified them as Cleason Montero and Robert McCarthy. Both men had been reported missing shortly before their bodies were discovered. The 2024 incidents were not believed to be linked or related, and foul play was not suspected in either case, officials said. SCU Credit Union awards 11 students scholarships. SCU Credit Union has awarded scholarships to 11 local students, providing $2,500 each to support their higher education pursuits. The scholarships, totaling $27,500, were part of the credit union's 2026 scholarship program, according to a community announcement. Recipients were selected through a competitive application process that evaluated academic excellence, extracurricular involvement, community service, and personal determination. These scholarships are not simply awards for what you have already accomplished. They are investments in what you have the potential to become. Glenn Parsons, president and CEO of SCU Credit Union, said, according to the announcement, "As you begin the next chapter, remember that success is rarely defined by a single achievement. Success is built through curiosity, resilience, character, and a willingness to continue learning throughout your life." The scholarship program is part of SCU Credit Union's mission to strengthen the communities it serves by supporting local students as they pursue higher education and prepare for future careers. The credit union has a long-standing commitment to investing in education and empowering the next generation of leaders. 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Exoplanet survived after death of its sun-like star. In about 5 billion years, our sun will begin its death throes by expanding in size and engulfing the innermost planets, possibly including Earth, before expelling its outer layers and forming a stellar remnant called a white dwarf. But the outer planets may carry on even after such trauma. Researchers have made detailed observations of a Jupiter-like exoplanet, as planets beyond our solar system are known, that has lived on for billions of years after the death of its sun, like star. It's located 81 light years from Earth in the constellation Draco. A light year is 5.9 trillion miles, or the distance light travels in a year. The researchers determined that the mass of this gas planet, named WD1856b, is about 8 times greater than that of Jupiter, our solar system's largest planet. Its atmospheric temperature, about 260 degrees Fahrenheit, is unexpectedly warm. It orbits very close to the white dwarf after apparently migrating inward over time and is 50 times closer to the white dwarf than Earth is to the sun. It takes just 1.4 days to complete an orbit. WD18556 B illustrates how some planets can persist following their host star's death, as some of the solar system's planets may after the sun's eventual demise. But the planet faces an unusual gravitational environment because the white dwarf is part of a triple star system, along with two red dwarf stars, each about 30% of the sun's mass. The researchers are trying to understand why WD1856b is so close to the white dwarf. There are two main competing ideas for how WD1856b got into the tight orbit we observe today, said astrophysicist Christopher O'Connor of Northwestern University in Illinois, one of the authors of the study, published in the journal Nature. One proposes that the planet was engulfed by its host star during its death throes, stellar expansion during what is called a red giant phase, but managed to survive just outside the stellar core that became the white dwarf. The second proposes that the planet originally was far enough from the star to avoid engulfment, but that the gravitational influences of other nearby objects like the two red dwarfs later pushed it into its current orbit. The original discovery of WD 1856b, disclosed in 2020, offered definitive evidence that planets could survive a sun-like star's death. The new study provides a greater understanding of the planet's composition and life story. The researchers studied it using the James Webb Space Telescope. It is composed mostly of hydrogen and helium, like Jupiter, but contains an unusually high amount of methane. While stars typically are much bigger than their planets, the Sun is about 1,000 times bigger in volume than Jupiter, this planet is about 500 times bigger than the white dwarf, which is only slightly larger than Earth. When the Sun reaches its giant red phase, it will become about 200 times its current size and definitely will swallow the innermost planets, Mercury and Venus. We cannot predict Earth's future orbit well enough to know whether it will be inside or outside the danger zone when the Sun reaches the end of its life, O'Connor said. Fortunately, this is a problem we still have billions of years to figure out. Ghost Hunters star Satori Hawes joins Middleborough Sip and Stroll lineup. Satori Hawes, known for appearances on Ghost Hunters and Ghost Nation, is scheduled to appear at the Sip and Stroll summer event on July 18 at Middleborough Town Hall. The event, set for 5 to 8 p.m. on the town lawn at 10 Nickerson Avenue, will feature Hawes alongside local vendors and activities, according to a community announcement. Hawes also operates Handmade by Hawes with Kristen Hawes, described in the announcement as a jewelry and crystal business offering handmade items and other spiritual products. The announcement states that Satori Hawes contributes knowledge of crystals and metaphysical items, while Kristen Hawes focuses on artistic design and wire wrapping. Together, they create and sell jewelry and related items. The Sip and Stroll event is expected to include 100 crafters and artists, along with food trucks, local restaurants, and the Bartending Service of New England. The event is free and open to the public and will also feature face painting and music. Organizers invite attendees to visit vendors and support local craftspeople, bakers, and other White House sought to sidestep agency. The White House spent months looking for ways to bypass a federal election agency and use emergency powers to force changes to voting machines before President Donald Trump ousted its leaders on July 9th, four people familiar with the matter said. Some officials were frustrated with what they saw as the Election Assistance Commission's slowness in updating guidelines for states on voting machines, the sources said, while some also wanted it to add a proof of citizenship requirement to its national mail voter registration form and address other election-related priorities of the administration. Democratic lawmakers criticized the firings as an attempt to increase its control over elections, which are the purview of the states, and as undermining election integrity ahead of November's midterm elections, when control of Congress will be at stake. Trump fired the bipartisan federal agency's two Democratic commissioners and allowed its lone Republican commissioner to resign, Reuters reported on July 9th. The agency's fourth commissioner departed in April. It was not immediately clear why Trump decided to force the commissioners out at this time or if they will be replaced. The agency remains operational, but without a quorum, it cannot take up any new business, such as implementing changes to voter procedures or the National Mail Voter Registration Form. The administration, from the start, has been working across all agencies and local partners to safeguard elections from fraud and abuse, and investing in strong infrastructure to sustain that mission, especially in the midterm elections, the White House said in a July 10 statement when asked about the discussions on sidestepping the commission. Trump and his allies have pressed Congress to adopt nationwide voting changes and argued that some voting systems required upgrades, as Trump continues to falsely claim that the 2020 election was stolen from him. In a July 9th statement confirming the firings, the White House cited a Supreme Court decision in June that granted the president more power to fire members of independent agencies. The president reserves the right to remove individuals that may not be totally aligned with the important task of securing America's elections, the statement said.
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2: Here's the forecast for the Boston and South Shore area on the Talking Information Center from the National Weather Service. For today, sunny and hot, temperatures near 90. Overnight clouds move in and clear by morning, temperatures near 70. It's very hot on Tuesday, temperatures pushing 100 degrees. The sun rose this morning at 5:20, setting at 8:20 this evening. 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
8: And coming up next on the Talking Information Center, it's today's reading of the Taunton Daily Gazette. Please stay tuned.
9: Hello, everyone. This is Diane from the Talking Information Center. Today is Monday, the 13th of July. And I will be reading from the Taunton Daily Gazette. The first article today is titled, Taunton is about to get a new restaurant. This was written by Daniel Schemmer. The historic Flatiron building that sits at the corner of Cohanna and Winthrop Streets will soon be coming the commercial within a brand new restaurant. Flatiron Provisions Incorporated is slated to open this September, according to its website. The restaurant is marketing itself on its website as a modern delicatessen with old-world soul. Jay Patiakos, executive director of Taunton's Office of Economic and Community Development, posted on social media that Flatiron Provisions is being developed as a dual-purpose space serving professionals and residents during the day and offering more social, elevated food experience in the evening. Deli by day, elevated social spot at night. What that means is by day, it resembles a deli atmosphere with menu options including sandwiches, salads, soups, some grab-and-go options, and house-made specialties. By night, it converts to a more intimate after-hours spot that offers appetizers, charcuterie plates, desserts, wine, and other beverages. The owner of Flatiron Provisions Incorporated, Robert Bastis, who is the Taunton Deputy Fire Chief, was traveling and unable to speak at time of writing. Flatiron Provisions Incorporated will be located at 2 Cohanet Street in downtown Taunton. 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Is slated to open sometime this September. Massachusetts Senate okays social media bill. This was written by Margie Cullen. The Massachusetts Senate on July 9th passed its own version of a social media bill that aims to crack down on youth access while also addressing the concerns of opponents. In April, the State House passed a bill that would have banned social media for children under 14. But critics, and even some advocates, said that the age verification requirement in the bill raised privacy, First Amendment, and legal concerns. In response, the Senate created a piece of legislation that differed significantly from the House bill by disabling certain social media features for minors, but not banning access altogether. The bill before us today will limit the addictive power of social media for kids, promote youth mental health, and help teenagers establish more balanced relationships with technologies, Senator Cynthia Stone Cream, Democrat of Newton, said on the Senate floor Thursday, July 9th. The bill the Senate crafted ensures that it accomplishes these goals without infringing on users' First Amendment rights, without reducing the ability of teenagers to find community online, and without raising data privacy concerns. The bill passed 38-2. Senator Peter Durant, Republican of Spencer, and Senator Kelly Duner, Republican of Taunton, voted against it. Here's what to know. What is in the Senate social media bill? The Senate bill requires that all social media platforms adopt default settings for minors that senators say will limit the most addictive aspects of social media and increase safety. Some of these default settings include disabling the algorithmic feed, disabling autoplay and infinite scroll, requiring that users receive a reminder after using the app for 1 hour in a 24-hour period, with reminders following every 30 minutes, turning off notifications from midnight to 6 a.m., disabling the visibility and sharing of precise geolocation data. Minors would not be able to change the default settings, but adults could. To determine the age of the user, social media companies would have to use age assurance methods identified by the Attorney General. The methods, however, must either allow them to remain anonymous to the platform or not rely solely on government-issued ID. The bill would also limit the visibility of posts and direct messaging to minors' social media friends or the accounts they are connected with. However, minors could change this default settings themselves. On Thursday, the Senate added several amendments to the bill, including one expanding dark pattern protections. Dark patterns are designs that may trick users into clicking on one button rather than another, like putting one choice in large letters front and center and another choice small and in the corner. Bill is massively improved, say activists. Critics of the House's bill and another filed by Governor Maura Healey, like the digital rights advocacy group Fight for the Future, has said that age verification requirements would stifle free speech and give children's data to social media companies. Others warned that banning kids from social media altogether would also take away its benefits, like giving LGBTQ children access to services or groups that support them. Senators said that their version addresses these concerns. The bill allows anyone to skip age verification and still access social media platforms and all the posts on that platform. This approach ensures that the bill does not infringe on our First Amendment rights, Cream said. Even if users choose to verify their age, Cream said, the bill has additional safeguards. There is an option that allows them to remain anonymous. The collection and use of data is limited to what is strictly necessary for age verification, and it requires the immediate deletion of data used in the process. Senator Julian Cyr, Democrat of Truro, who is openly gay, said that social media helped him find connection when he was a youth struggling with his sexual identity. If we get this policy wrong, we risk cutting off young people who need those connections, he said, adding that the legislation walks a fine line to protect youth, but also allows them to find support. Evan Greer, the director of Fight for the Future, said that the bill passed by the Senate was massively improved, even though lawmakers did not pass Amendment 19, an amendment they were supporting that would have changed age verification requirements from opt-out to opt-in. The improvements to this legislation shows what can happen when lawmakers who are vested in enacting policies to keep young people safe online actually listen to marginalized community, LGBTQ youth and digital rights experts, Greer said. Despite failing to pass a critical amendment, Massachusetts still has an opportunity to lead the way in policymaking around tech by prioritizing the concerns of the most vulnerable populations online, and this is an important step towards that. The bill passed with the support of all but two senators. Durant, one of the senators who voted against the bill, said that he wouldn't support it because he thinks it dismisses parental control. The Senate's bill requires that all social media platforms adopt default settings for minors that senators say will limit the most addictive aspects of social media and increase safety. Oreo, the tuxedo cat, needs a quiet home in Taunton. This article is by Beth McDermott. A 5-year-old tuxedo cat named Oreo is waiting for a home at the Taunton Animal Care Facility, where staff say he would do best as the only pet in a cat-experienced household. Oreo is described as a friendly companion who enjoys quiet days and watching birds, according to a community announcement. The male cat is past his more energetic kitten phase and prefers a calm environment where he can relax and spend time with his owner. The shelter notes that Oreo is looking for a home where he can be the sole pet, with adopters who understand feline behavior and can provide a comfortable space. He is available for adoption at a special adoption fee, and an approved application is required before taking him home. Prospective adopters can view Oreo and other animals available through the Taunton shelter by visiting https://www.petfinder.com/member/us/ma/taunton/taunton-animal-shelter-2022. Bradford-MA72. I apologize, that's a long website address, but hopefully it came through clearly. Appointments are recommended for those planning to meet pets in person. The Taunton Animal Care Facility assists more than 500 animals each year in finding homes across New England, according to the announcement. The facility is located at 821 West Water Street in Taunton. It is open Tuesdays through Thursdays from noon till 5 p.m., Fridays from noon till 2 p.m., and Saturdays from noon to 4 p.m. It is closed Sundays and Mondays. Anyone interested in adopting Oreo or another animal can contact the shelter at 508-822-1463 or email ds4paws@hotmail.com to schedule an appointment or to learn more. This story was created with the assistance of artificial intelligence. Journalists were involved in every step of the information gathering, review, editing, and publishing process. 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Doctor hit with surprise $57,000 bill. Wasn't informed that insurance denied claim prior to heart surgery. This article is by Tamia Folks, Milwaukee Journal Sentinel. Dr. Lindsay Smith learned after her surgery that her insurance company had denied her pre-authorization claim. When Dr. Lindsay Smith went in for her heart surgery at Froedtert Medical College in Wisconsin this spring, she believed her insurance would cover the cost. Then, she received a text notification for a $57,000 bill. She later learned that her insurance company, United Health, had denied her claim 2 weeks prior. But Schmidt, who opted into paperless communication several years ago, said she never received a notification through text or email, as she has for every appointment or bill from Froedtert and United Healthcare. In the past, nor did she get a letter in the mail, she said. Upon further research, Schmidt realized United Healthcare sent its denial through its online portal, which she does not regularly check. Like many hospitals, Froedtert has financial advisors on staff who are required to alert customers about denied claims and discuss if they want to proceed. They failed to take this step with Schmidt, the hospital admitted in a June 23rd letter to Schmidt and in a written response to the Milwaukee Journal Sentinel. We've taken steps to straighten established workflows related to prior authorization, said Susie Falk, a senior media relations specialist at Froedtert. She said Schmidt's experience was an, quote, an isolated incident, unquote. United Healthcare did not comment on its efforts to inform Schmidt about its denial. We encourage anyone with questions about medical bills to contact the number on their insurance card, a spokesman said. Schmidt, a pathologist in West Allis, Wisconsin, said her experience is a cautionary tale about the complexity of medical billing, even for someone who already works in the medical field. I hope they take this to heart and ask, quote, how many other people have they not done that for, unquote, she said. According to United Healthcare's denial level, Schmidt's procedure, an hour-long surgery to address a small hole in her heart, was medically unnecessary because she did not have a history of strokes. Schmidt was never informed of the required pre-existing condition. Schmidt is a scuba diver in pursuit of her dive master certification, which will grant her the ability to train other divers. After experiencing several instances of decompression sicknesses, a life-threatening condition that can occur in the midst of a dive, She received multiple recommendations from healthcare professionals for the procedure. Since this had a possibility of becoming unsafe for me and others, when I walked into my doctor's office to discuss the surgery, he walked in and said, quote, "You need to get this fixed," unquote, Schmidt said. Based on hospital policy, the coverage denial of Schmidt's surgery should have immediately triggered a conversation with a Freudert financial advisor. But no one ever called. When Schmidt arrived for surgery on April 9th, she was ushered into an operating room without asking if she intended to proceed as a self-pay patient. Freudert then billed Schmidt for the surgery without receiving her consent to pay out of pocket, a standard practice for non-emergency procedures. Most patients are provided a self-pay designation form and a financial responsibility disclosure before taking on sole responsibility for payment. It was actually a $103,000 bill, and they were graciously giving me a self-pay discount, Schmidt said. I thought, wow, thanks. A week after Schmidt reached out to several people at Freudert, the hospital sent her a letter admitting its missteps. According to the letter between Schmidt and Freudert officials, a physician's assistant should have completed a peer-to-peer review with UnitedHealthcare to reassess Schmidt's case and vouch for coverage. The physician's assistant chose not to make the call because of Schmidt's lack of stroke history, according to the letter. At that point, a financial counselor should have reviewed the case and had a financial clearance conversation, Lisa Bobbian, a financial resolution coordinator, wrote to Schmidt. The letter also said that the hospital had internal conversations about Schmidt's pre-authorization denial, but failed to communicate with her. Bobbian's letter included an apology to Schmidt for the misstep and said that re-education has been provided to the authorization team member involved. Freudert waived Schmidt's bill entirely shortly after. Falk said the hospital has taken steps to improve collaboration with financial counselors, reinforce the process with staff, and more clearly identify patients who should receive good faith cost estimates. Schmidt's self-advocacy in resolving her case was primarily driven by her recent discovery of the No Surprises Act. The federal law, passed in 2020, covers patients who receive unexpected bills for non-emergency services. Under the No Surprises Act, if a person is uninsured or relying on self-pay, they are entitled to a good faith estimate of the anticipated out-of-pocket costs if they schedule services at least 3 business days in advance. Patients can dispute a bill if a provider or facility charges at least $400 more than the estimate, according to a spokesman from the Centers for Medicare and Medicaid Services. Since Smith is insured, experts said her case does not clearly fall within the bill's protected categories, but it provided a framework for questioning Freudert about the billing process, Smith said. To avoid receiving an unexpected high-cost medical bill, contact your medical provider and insurance company before any major appointments. It is best to ask the following. Did my insurance company pre-authorize this care? Is the out-of-pocket cost affordable? Does the treatment have any age or any health history pre-authorization requirements? It is important to maintain all documents related to an appointment if you intend to file a complaint. If you believe you received a bill in error, you can call the No Surprises Help Desk 7 days a week at 800-985-3059. You can also file an appeal with your insurance company or file a complaint with the Centers for Medicare and Medicaid Services. Battle brews to shield special ed from HHS. Kane's amendment could be voted on soon. As Education Department officials work to quell fears about Robert F. Kennedy Jr.'s agency having a new role in special education, the Senate is eyeing a bipartisan approach of the change. Senator Tim Kaine, Democrat of Virginia, told USA Today's he's confident that a measure that will be voted on sometime in July to block the change will pass out of the Senate's Education Committee with at least some Republican support. While the exact details of the legislation aren't definitive yet, Kaine said the plan is to advance an amendment that would shield the Education Department's special ed programs from shifting to the Department of Health and Human Services. HHS is led by Kennedy, whose controversial past comments have left the disability rights community on edge since the so-called interagency agreement was announced in June. He said during a news conference in 2025, for instance, that autism, quote, destroys families, unquote. The latest trigger was a private call the Education Department conducted in early July with prominent advocates in the special ed community. The acting head of the agency's special ed division provided little clarity about the timeline of any planned changes during the briefing, several attendees told USA Today, and they came away with more questions than answers. The pushback within the disability rights community and in Congress, even among some Republicans, emphasizes the significance of one of Trump's administration's most dramatic steps toward getting rid of the Education Department. The concern about the latest reorganization also demonstrates how unclear the ultimate scope of the upcoming bill moves still is, even to people close to and inside the agency. This reorganization neither advances the stated goal of closing the department nor transfers new authority to the states, said Denise Marshfield, CEO of the Council of Parent Attorneys and Advocates, a disability rights group. This proposal appears to add another layer of bureaucracy while creating additional confusion and uncertainty for families, educators, and state agencies. One of the primary responsibilities of the federal government's limited role in education is to help states and school districts serve students with disabilities. That happens in several ways, from resolving discrimination complaints to distributing billions of dollars annually under the Individual with Disabilities Education Act, or IDEA. The main engine room, as experts describe it, for the latter is the Office of Special Education Programs, housed within the Office of Special Education and Rehabilitative Services. Established in 1979, the division helps states disperse IDEA funding to school districts for many things, including resources such as assistive technology for students' individualized education programs. Amid the Trump administration's efforts to dismantle the Education Department, Secretary Linda McMahon has promised IDEA funding won't be disrupted. At the same time, she's argued the longstanding structures in place to support the Landmarks Law implementation need a revamp, creating concerns among critics about downstream effects from any reshuffling. Employees in the special ed office are already dealing with low morale and a shrunken staff. During the record-long government shutdown in 2025, the department laid them all off, only to reverse their firings. In the July 9th Education Department briefing, Kelly Rogers, the acting head of the agency's special ed division, insisted that her office's programs wouldn't, in fact, shift over to HHS. HHS is not taking over IDEA, period, she said. According to two transcripts of her remarks obtained by USA Today, we are not transitioning IDEA and special education to the U.S. Department of Health and Human Services. HHS, Rogers said, would only offer additional support to enhance special ed programs. I'm sorry, that's all that we have time for today. Thank you very much for listening to the Talk Talking Information Center.
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8: 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I'm Framingham.
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10: Hello, this is Kathy, and this is the Attleboro Sun Chronicle for Monday, July 13th, 2026. Senator Lindsey Graham likely died after aorta tear, medical examiner says. By Singming King and Mary Claire Jelonek and Meg Kinnard, Associated Press. Washington. Senator Lindsey Graham, one of President Donald Trump's closest allies in Congress who traveled the globe to advocate for a more aggressive U.S. foreign policy, died after a tear in his aorta, according to a preliminary medical examiner finding shared by his office. The tear in the inner wall of the aorta, called the aortic dissection, was related to the hardening of Graham's arteries. An official cause of death will be disclosed after toxicological and microscopic testing. Graham, a prominent South Carolina Republican and former Air Force lawyer who served in Congress for more than three decades, had turned 71 years old just 2 days before dying on Saturday night. His office had originally said he had suffered from a brief and sudden illness. Trump, who talked to Graham frequently, said he was like a member of the family. It's very tough. He said on NBC's Meet the Press that Graham had called him on Saturday night after returning from a trip to Ukraine and sounded a little bit tired, but perfect. The president ordered that flags across the country be flown at half staff until next Saturday morning. A noted foreign policy hawk, Graham was one of the most influential figures in Washington on international affairs, and he advised Trump on matters such as the Iran war and Russia. On Friday, Graham had announced an agreement with the Trump administration to move forward on a package of Russian sanctions. As chairman of the Senate Budget Committee, Graham had also had a central role during Trump's second term as Republicans pushed major legislation on party line votes while holding a narrow 53-47 majority in the chamber. Under South Carolina law, Republican Governor Henry McMaster will temporarily appoint a replacement for Graham, who was seeking a fifth term in November. A new nominee will be selected in a special primary, which is required to be held within weeks of a vacancy. The winner of November's general election will start a full 6-year term in January. Graham

0: had a close, complicated relationship with Trump. Graham, elected to the Senate in 2002 after serving in the House, long promoted a policy of robust U.S. military interventionism and strong national defense that in later years would put him at odds with the growing isolationist wing of his party. Over time, Graham became well known for his close ties with Trump, whom the senator briefly ran against for the presidential nomination of 2016. Their relationship would begin on a rough note, with Graham calling the then New York businessman unfit for office. Graham used a profanity to describe Trump after Trump made disparaging comments about Arizona Republican John McCain, Graham's best friend in the Senate, and a Vietnam War veteran. McCain and Graham, along with Senator Joe Lieberman, Connecticut, were known as the Three Amigos and frequently traveled together to promote their foreign policy views around the globe. During a campaign rally in South Carolina, Trump read out Graham's personal cell phone number and continued to belittle him throughout the 2016 race, as Graham made it clear he would not support Trump. Graham, however, shifted significantly once Trump won the White House and emerged as one of Trump's top allies, speaking with him frequently and becoming a regular presence on the golf course alongside the president, even as McCain remained a critic. In a 2018 interview with Associated Press, Graham explained his pivot by saying McCain taught him that the country must move forward after elections, and that meant you have an obligation to help the president. McCain ran twice for the White House. "And I've tried to be helpful where I could because I think he needs all the help he can get," Graham said of Trump. "You can be a better critic when people understand that you're trying to help them be successful." Graham was a prominent defender of Trump during the president's two first term impeachments, a reversal from Graham's role as a White House prosecutor during the Democrat President Bill Clinton's impeachment in 1998, when he urged senators not to make up their minds before listening to all the arguments. Both Trump and Clinton were eventually acquitted. Graham appeared to break with Trump after the January 6, 2021 attack on the Capitol, saying in a dramatic speech on the Senate floor, "Count me out, enough is enough." But the senator soon returned to Trump's side, and the two remained close during Trump's second term. Foreign policy was a focus for Graham. Graham had just been in Ukraine to meet with Ukrainian President Volodymyr Zelensky, who said the senator visited his country 10 times during the year since Russia invaded in February 2022. "Lindsay was a true defender of freedom and the values that make our world safer," Zelensky said. He was also one of the chief backers of Trump's war in Iran, having advocated for years for direct confrontation between Washington and Tehran. Graham continued to defend Trump this summer, even as many of his fellow Republicans questioned a tentative June ceasefire agreement that they worried could send billions of dollars to Iran. "I'd rather try diplomacy than take it off the table," Graham said of Trump's memorandum of understanding with Tehran. Graham's travels made him a familiar face to dozens of world leaders. Israeli Prime Minister Benjamin Netanyahu said Graham understood that the security of Israel and the United States was inseparable. Graham led both the Senate Budget and Judiciary Committees. As Budget Chairman, Graham helped oversee a Senate procedure that allowed Republicans to pass significant policies such as last year's tax law without the threat of a Democrat filibuster. He had previously led the Senate Judiciary Committee when Republicans confirmed Amy Coney Barrett to the Supreme Court in 2020. The senator was in line to regain that gavel if the party kept its majority after the midterm elections, and had pledged to confirm as many conservative judges as possible. Graham was a key player in the Senate's efforts to craft a massive immigration overhaul in 2013 as a member of the bipartisan group. The legislation passed the Senate with 68 votes, but was never taken up by the House, so it did not become law. Graham's views on immigration, particularly an endorsement of a path to citizenship for people in the U.S. without legal status, put him at odds with some Republicans. Illinois Senator Dick Durbin, a Democrat who was his ally on that issue, said Graham was part of a very important policy issue and an indispensable player in bipartisan negotiations. An irreplaceable force in the Senate, Graham often worked across the aisle, even as he remained fiercely loyal to Trump. Virginia Senator Mark Warner, a Democrat, said in a statement that personal relationships often mattered more to him than the political disagreements of the day. Senator Richard Blumenthal, Democrat, said Graham was over the moon with the Russian sanctions deal announced Friday. The last thing in the world I would have guessed was that he was sick or ill in any way vulnerable, Blumenthal said. Jamie Harrison, a former National and State Democrat Party chairman who unsuccessfully ran against Graham in 2020, said that even during their fiercest political battles, the two men could still share a conversation, a laugh, and a mutual respect for South Carolina. Graham was unique in the Senate for his influence not only on Trump but also with his fellow Republicans, who were aware of his ability to sometimes move the president's thinking. He was also known for a sense of humor, often deployed to diffuse tensions. Wyoming Senator John Barrasso, the second-ranking Republican, said Graham will be missed for his quick wit and infectious laughter. McMaster said in a statement that Graham was irreplaceable. Former Republican President George Bush said Graham understood how the world works and was a kind and funny man who loved our country and loved serving it. Graham often spoke about his humble roots, growing up in the back of a South Carolina bar and helping to raise his sister Darlene after his parents died at a young age. Graham was not married and did not have children. Special election to replace Graham could be within weeks. Graham won 57% of the GOP vote in South Carolina's primary in June and was up against Democrat Annie Andrews, a pediatrician, and several minority and independent candidates in November. His death will likely prompt a scramble to fill a rare open Senate seat. A number of Republican names began circulating as possible replacements to serve out the rest of Graham's term, including three candidates who fell short for the party's nomination for governor this year: Representative Nancy Mace, Representative Ralph Norman, and Lieutenant Governor Pamela Rivette. Also in the mix is Republican Russell Fry, who was elected to the House in 2022. Trump suggests a standing order to attack Iran if it assassinates him, but Vance would make the call. By Will Wissert, Associated Press. President Donald Trump is suggesting he has left a standing order for the U.S. military to destroy Iran at levels they've never seen before if Tehran follows through on its long-standing threats to kill him. But the U.S. government has no way to create an automatic pre-authorized dead man switch that would prompt immediate retaliation. Instead, if Trump were killed, the transfer of power to his successor is governed by the 25th Amendment and the Presidential Succession Act of 1947. Vice President J.D. Vance instantaneously would become commander-in-chief and have the authority for any retaliation. Under such a scenario, Vance could do exactly what Trump called for, though there also is a chance he could decide not to follow his predecessor's orders or offer a direct response in any way. The U.S. has, for a whole variety of reasons, never utilized a technical dead man switch, said Garrett M. Gaff, author of Raven Rock, the story of the U.S. government's secret plan to save itself while the rest of us die. The United States does have extensive contingency plans for continuity of government in the event of a nuclear attack or other major catastrophe that wipes out most or all of Washington. But those plans also do not allow for immediately launching retaliatory strikes upon the death of a president, even if that president had demanded that the military be ready to do so. Trump nonetheless posted on his social media website Saturday that Iran has made threats to assassinate or attempt to assassinate him. And he said 1,000 missiles are locked and loaded and aimed at the Islamic Republic of Iran, with thousands more to immediately follow should the Iranian government act on its threat. Iran's supreme leader, Mojtaba Khamenei, said hours later that Iranians would continue to avenge the killing of his father, Ayatollah Ali Khamenei. The elder Khamenei died in the initial U.S. and Israeli strikes that started the war in late February, and he was mourned in funerals throughout Iran this week. His son said, "Retaliation is the will of our nation and must certainly be carried out. We pledge to take revenge for the pure blood of you and all the martyrs of these two wars from the criminal and disgraceful killers," he said in remarks aired on state television. "This revenge is the will of our nation and must certainly be carried out." The White House on Saturday did not immediately answer questions about what would become of Trump's military orders should he be killed. During those recent funeral events, mourners repeatedly held posters or banners calling for Trump to be killed, along with Israeli Prime Minister Benjamin Netanyahu. The Wall Street Journal reported this week that Israel alerted U.S. officials to fresh Iranian plots to kill Trump. The White House has refused to comment, but Trump appeared to reference such threats in comments during this week's NATO summit in Turkey, saying, "They want to take out the U.S. leader, me." Sabrina Tsai, former Biden administration deputy Pentagon press secretary, said, "Iran is waiting to target senior American leaders is something that we know is happening. You have to take these as credible threats," Tsai said. U.S. retaliations would almost certainly come, but not automatically. Trump was targeted in two domestic assassination attempts during the 2024 presidential campaign, and saw a gunman storm the White House Correspondents Association's dinner he was attending. The president flew part of the way back to Washington from Turkey this week aboard an older U.S. Air Force One jet rather than the new Qatari-gifted aircraft, raising fresh security questions about the newer plane. Images of the jet, which was retrofitted at an estimated cost of $400 million, showed it is not equipped with some of the same missile detection and countermeasure systems as earlier versions. The swap occurred as U.S. and Iran once again began trading strikes, jeopardizing last month's initial deal to end the war. Asked about Iranian threats, Trump told reporters aboard Air Force One, "I'm number one on their list." Kraft said the U.S. prepared years of plans for how nuclear launch authority would devolve in the event of a surprise attack. That included, during 30 years of Cold War, the country kept fleets of airborne command posts flying 24 hours a day, with a general aboard one of them who could take over nuclear launch orders in the event Washington was lost. "What I believe Trump is saying is that he's left standing orders to attack if he's killed, and that the Pentagon should proceed with standard launch protocols," Graf said. "There's a lot of reason to doubt the legality of such standing orders, since in the event of a president's death, the nuclear launch authority would immediately pass to the vice president or designated successor, and ultimately it would be up to him or her to determine whether to proceed." Trump's post only refers to firing missiles at Iran, which the U.S. has done scores of times since its war with Iran began. He did not expressly threaten involving nuclear weapons. Graf said, in addition to leaving standing orders in the case of his death, Trump also might say something to Vance like, "If I'm killed, nuke Iran," and that would make more sense and would be absolutely legal. Biden administration once warned Iran about Trump, too. Washington receiving credible threats against the president and top U.S. leaders from Iran and other foreign adversaries is not uncommon and is often disclosed via national security briefings or other classified means. By far less common is Trump declaring publicly that he personally has been targeted by Iran. Still, this is not the first time Washington has threatened Iran over threats against Trump. In 2022, Biden administration warned Iran against attacking U.S. citizens after the Justice Department's disclosure that a member of Iran's Islamic Revolutionary Guard group had planned to assassinate John Bolton, Trump's first-term national security advisor, now a Trump critic. Bolton last month pleaded guilty to illegally retaining classified documents in a case led by Trump's Justice Department. President Joe Biden's National Security Advisor Jake Sullivan said in 2022 that should Iran attack any of our citizens, to include those who continue to serve the United States or those who formerly served, Iran will face severe consequences. 2 years later, in the heat of Trump's campaign against Democrat Kamala Harris, Biden's vice president, the Biden administration again quietly warned Iran. This time, officials made clear that an attack on Trump would be considered an act of war. Copter Stirs Up Downtown Attleboro by Stephen Peterson. A helicopter has been hovering over the city in recent days. The helicopter was observed in the downtown area Friday. The crew has been checking the overhead power lines used by trains along the railroad tracks, a routine aerial inspection similar to what is done for utility power lines. Catalyst Aviation, a company principally involved in power line and aerial inspections, recently purchased the helicopter, according to the Federal Aviation Administration. It is the same copter that was in Mansfield about a week ago. In Attleboro, the aircraft's blades created quite the loud noise and kicked up strong winds as it moved along the tracks. The commotion led to comments on social media, several of which were quite amusing. There's been a helicopter hovering above downtown Attleboro for about 3 hours now. We're talking just above the buildings, one person commented on social media. One poster replied, "Norton is attacking," causing another to respond, "So nothing to worry about." A few days earlier on the Everything Attleboro 2 Facebook page, someone asked why there was a helicopter hovering near downtown Attleboro around Route 123 near Papageno's. "When the pizza is ready, they tie a rope to it," one poster replied. Attleboro man arrested on numerous drug and other charges by Stephen Peterson. Attleboro. A city man with a criminal record dating back at least a decade has been arrested on numerous drug charges after evading police during a traffic stop. Keyshawn Johnson, 28, was arrested late Thursday morning after he fled on foot. Police seized from the car he was driving about 6.2 ounces of psilocybin mushrooms, 194 THC vape cartridges, 7 bags of marijuana gummy edibles, and a jar containing 2 pounds, 6.5 ounces of marijuana, police officials said. Also seized was over $1,000 in cash, 2 cellular phones, and a digital scale. Officer Michael Scheibold, about 11:20 a.m., attempted to stop a Nissan Sentra driven by Johnson on West Street. Johnson attempted to evade the officer by turning off West Street onto adjoining side streets, ultimately stopping on Ashton Road before exiting the vehicle, police said. He then attempted to flee on foot, failing to comply with the officer's commands to stop. A brief foot pursuit ensued, but the officer was quickly able to catch up to Johnson, police said. Once caught, Johnson allegedly refused to comply with the officer's attempts to place him into handcuffs and take him into custody. Johnson continued to resist arrest, physically pulling away from the officer. The officer then deployed a pepper spray, and Johnson was handcuffed, police said. A subsequent inventory of the vehicle Johnson was driving revealed the drugs, drug paraphernalia, and other items were seized. Johnson was charged with operating with a suspended license, possession with intent to distribute marijuana, THC cartridges, THC gummies, possession with intent to distribute mushrooms, resisting arrest, disorderly conduct, and disturbing the peace. Johnson was taken to the Attleboro Police Station where he was booked on the above charges. Johnson was involved in a drive-by shooting in July 2017 on Beacon Street in Attleboro. Johnson, then 19, had been among three people in a van from which shots were fired that resulted in property damage but no personal injury. He served 3-year prison term after pleading guilty to weapons and assault charges in the case. ICE arrests Brazilian national in Arentham by Stephen Peterson. A Brazilian national has been arrested by the U.S. Immigration and Customs Enforcement agents in town. Samuel Della Costa Silva is a criminal illegal alien from Brazil, ICE officials in Boston said Thursday. His criminal history includes an arrest for home invasion, armed assault in a dwelling, masked armed robbery, and other charges. He will remain in the custody pending removal, ICE said. No other information is available. Last August, a Romanian national was arrested in town by ICE. Taken into custody was Clara Bandanic, alleged to be a member of the global Romanian group involved in organized retail theft and fraudulent sick child scams, ICE's Boston office said. Beyond shoplifting, Bandanic and the group allegedly scammed Americans by using fake stories about sick or dying children to get shoppers to hand over money, I said. Bandanic faced a deportation hearing. Law enforcement has warned that organized international crime groups have presence in Massachusetts and the Northeast. ICE has arrested numerous people in Massachusetts in recent years, including several in the Attleboro area. It's part of ICE's controversial claims. It's only targeting illegal immigrants with criminal records. Many arrested by ICE haven't had criminal past, investigations have found. Will Gabriel House's legacy be sprinkler inspection reform? A year after the fire, the fight takes shape. By Hadley Bondaller, Mass Live. Fall River. Fire Chief Jeff Bacon sees a permanent fissure in his department's identity before July 13, 2025, after all. And yet, Bacon said the anniversary of the Gabriel House blaze, a historic scar in South Coast City from the loss of 10 lives, snuck up on him this year. That night, Bacon and his firefighters, along with the city's police officers, fought tooth and nail to quell the flames and smoke taking over assisted living facility. The building was home to dozens of vulnerable, mostly low to middle income residents. Many had mobility challenges and had to be dragged out through windows and carried down flights of stairs. Monday marks the one-year anniversary of the 5-alarm fire at 261 Oliver Street that quickly became national news. It was Massachusetts' deadliest fire in more than 40 years. Among the many ways the fire department will honor the victims in its own traumas this week, one carries the weight of the future, a new partnership with the National Fire Sprinkler Association that could save lives in the years to come. The Fall River Fire Department and National Industry Organization are launching an ambitious effort to change national and state codes governing sprinkler inspections by requiring specific checks for recalled sprinkler heads. The process to change the codes isn't simple, but essentially the ask is that your annual sprinkler check includes a box that says there are no recalled sprinklers present at this time. Since the blaze, Bacon has been unwavering in his public message. Working sprinklers inside Gabriel House could have rewritten history. Instead, the sprinkler in the residence room where the fire started wasn't functioning, and the building was chock full of sprinkler heads that were recalled more than two decades ago by the Central Sprinkler Company. The sprinkler system had also gone without its required 5-year internal inspection, according to previous reports. Fire Fall River Fire Captain Joshua Hetzler is technical brains behind the effort to get the codes changed, and he's working it from multiple angles, nationally and at the state level. If they are successful, the process could take anywhere from 6 months to 3 years.
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2: Here's the forecast for the Boston and South Shore area on the Talking Information Center from the National Weather Service. For today, sunny and hot, temperatures near 90. Overnight clouds move in and clear by morning, temperatures near 70. It's very hot on Tuesday, temperatures pushing 100 degrees. The sun rose this morning at 5:20, setting at 8:20 this evening. Stay tuned for more heading your way next on the Talking Information Center.
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8: Good day, this is Mary with the Talking Information Center, reading Metro West's daily news. It is July 13th of 2026. Okay, the first story here is Sudbury accountant is sentenced to federal prison. The owner of a Sudbury accounting firm and real estate company was sentenced on Thursday, July 9th, to 2 months in federal prison after he paid an employee more than $1.6 million under the table. According to the Department of Justice, Charles D. Katz, who's also fraudulently obtained more than $179,000 in pandemic relief money. In U.S. District Court, in U.S. District Court in Boston, Judge Leo T. Sorokin sentenced Katz to the 2 months in prison followed by 2 years of supervised release. Katz had previously pleaded guilty to 2 counts of loan fraud and 1 count of conspiracy to defraud the United States. According to the Department of Justice, Katz employed Stephen Hochberg as Director of Corporate Services for his accounting firm and Chief Operating Officer at his real estate company, but he paid Hochberg under the table so that Hochberg could enjoy tax-free income. And Katz's firms, CD Katz LLC and Jibsco Realty Corp, could pay lower employment taxes. Katz also provided rent-free housing to Hochberg's ex-wife and paid college tuition for Hochberg's children. Katz also obtained a fraudulent $179,000 COVID-19 loan, which he used to pay Hochberg. Hochberg was previously sentenced to 2 years in federal prison and ordered to pay $2,888,288 in restitution. And also from Metro West, Restaurant Week is happening for a second time in 2026. Hudson's restaurant scene is stepping back into the spotlight this week after a successful restaurant week back in February. The follow-up edition, running through Saturday, July 18th, features about a dozen eateries offering price-fixed menus, discounts, and specialty dishes aimed at attracting diners from throughout central Massachusetts and showcasing the town's award-winning downtown district. The event was organized by the nonprofit Hudson Downtown Business Improvement District, which also is behind the first Restaurant Week. That inaugural promotion generated enough enthusiasm from both restaurant owners and customers to warrant a second event. The key part of this whole thing is that we want everybody to benefit, said Richard Braga, District Administrator for the Hudson Downtown Business Improvement District. It introduces more people to Hudson who haven't been here before, and people who occasionally come for Restaurant Week because they are bargains to be had. The week-long event also provides an incentive for diners to step outside their usual routines and explore new businesses, said Karim Al-Gamal, a partner in Rail Trail Flatbread Company, Finnegan's Pub, Less Than Greater Than, and New City Micro Creamery. When all the restaurants kind of get together and we're all offering something to get people inside, it encourages people to come and spend the afternoon or the evening in Hudson, Al-Gamal said. People like to do what's called serial dining, have a drink at one place, dinner at another, and dessert at a third, and kind of make a day out of it. Hudson won the 2021 America's Main Street Award, sponsored by The Independent We Stand, a national organization that promotes locally owned businesses and endorses the practice of buying from them. Participating restaurants during Hudson Restaurant Week include Cafe 641 at 45 Main Street. Cafe 641 is offering a price-fixed menu for dine-in only at $20. The deal is good from 7 a.m. to 3 p.m., July 12th to 18th, and includes a choice of crepe, side, sweet treat, and beverage. T.C. Lando, 127 Main Street, T.C. Lando's Restaurant Week menu is available during the regular business hours from 11 a.m. to 9 p.m., Monday through Saturday, for $19.95. Dining guests can choose from any beer and a steak bomb or a large pizza and a 2-liter soda. 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Amer Martini Bar and Restaurant at 176 Main Street. Amer Martini Bar and Restaurant is offering price fix menu. It's in effect from 4 to 10 p.m. July 15th and 18th. Kith and Kin, 40 Washington Street. Kithikin's Summer Restaurant Week menu is not yet posted. And the Horseshoe Pub, 29 South Street. Under new ownership, the Horseshoe Pub's Restaurant Week details are still forthcoming. And also from Metro West. Instead of a ban, new social media bill disables addictive features. The Massachusetts Senate on July 9th passed its own version of a social media bill that aims to crack down on youth access while also addressing the concerns of opponents. In April, the State House passed a bill that would have banned social media for children under 14. But critics and even some advocates said that the age verification requirement in the bill raised privacy, First Amendment, and legal concerns. In response, the Senate created a piece of legislation that differed significantly from the House bill by disabling certain social media features for minors, but not banning access to altogether. Excuse me. The bill before us today will limit. The bill before us today will limit the addictive power of social media for kids, promote youth mental health, and help teenagers establish more balanced relationships with technology, Senator Cynthia Stone Crean, Democrat Newton, said on the Senate floor Thursday, July 9th. The bill the Senate crafted ensures that it accomplishes these goals without infringing on users' First Amendment rights, without reducing the ability of teenagers to find community online, and without raising data privacy concerns. The bill passed 38-2. Senator Peter Durant, Republican Spencer, and Senator Kelly Duna, Republican Taunton, voted against it. Here's what to know. What is in the Senate's social media bill? Well, the Senate's bill requires that all social media platforms adopt default settings for minors that senators will say will limit the most addictive aspects of social media and increase safety. Some of these default settings include disabling the Lovera McFeed, disabling autoplay and infinite scroll, requiring that users receive a reminder after using the app for 1 hour in a 24-hour period, with reminders following every 30 minutes. Turning off notifications from midnight to 6 a.m. Disabling the visibility and sharing a precise geolocation data. Miners not be able to change the default settings, but adults could. To determine the age of a user, social media companies would have to use age assurance methods identified by the Attorney General. The methods, however, must either allow them to remain anonymous to the platform or not rely solely on a government issue ID. The bill would also limit the visibility of posts and direct messaging to minors, social media friends, or the accounts that they are connected with. However, minors could change this default setting themselves. On Thursday, the Senate added several amendments to the bill, including one expanding dark patent protections. Dark patents are designs that may trick users into clicking on one button rather than another, like putting one choice in larger letters front and center and another choice small in the corner. Critics of the House bill and another file by Governor Maura Healey, like the digital rights advocacy group Fight for the Future, had said that age verification requirements would stifle free speech and give children's data to social media companies. Others warned that banning kids from social media altogether would also take away its benefits, like giving LGBTQ children access to services or groups that support them. Senators said that their version addresses these concerns. The bill allows anyone to skip age verification and still access social media platforms and all the posts on that platform. This approach ensures that the bill does not infringe on our First Amendment rights, Cream said. Even if users choose to verify their age, Cream said, the bill has additional safeguards. There is an option that allows them to remain anonymous. The collection and use of data is limited to what is strictly necessary for age verification, and it requires the immediate deletion of data used in the process. Senator Julian Cia, Democrat Touro, who is openly gay, said that social media helped him find connection when he was a youth struggling with his sexual identity. If we get this policy wrong, we risk cutting off the young people who need those connections, he said, adding that the legislation walks a fine line to protect youth but also allows them to find support. Evan Greer, the director of Fight for the Future, said that the bill passed by the Senate was massively improved, even though lawmakers did not pass Amendment 19. An amendment that they are supporting that would have changed age verification requirements from opt-out to opt-in. The improvements to this legislation shows what can happen when lawmakers who are vested in enacting policies to keep young people safe online actually listen to marginalized communities. The LGBTQ youth and digital rights experts, Greer said, despite failing to pass a critical amendment, Massachusetts still has an opportunity to lead the way in policy making around tech by prioritizing the concerns the most vulnerable populations online, and this is an important step towards that. The bill passed with the support of all but two senators. Durant, one of the senators who voted against the bill, said that he wouldn't support it because he thinks it dismisses parental control. And a lottery win disrupts uncontested divorce. And the Rhode Island court affirms winnings are not marital property. This is from Providence, Rhode Island, though. This is a tale of divorce, a lottery ticket, and some bad timing or not, depending on how you look at it. Anna Varela and Daniel Montero married in November of 2007, with Varela filing for divorce in 2020 on the grounds that the couple was separated and had lived apart for years. In fact, Montero had moved to Massachusetts years earlier. He filed no response or counterclaim to the proceedings and didn't enter his appearance into the record or directed by the court. But what began as an uncontested divorce, with both parties making no claims for money, took a turn. The reason? A scratch ticket purchased by Varela, which ended up being a $4 million winner. And complicating the issue was that both Varela, 48, and Montero, 56, represented themselves in court. The Rhode Island Supreme Court settled the matter in Varela's favor in a June 30th ruling, refusing to vacate the couple's divorce judgment. In doing so, the High Court affirmed a decision by Family Court Judge Richard A. Morello that the lottery winnings were not marital property. Nicholas Hemond, Varela's lawyer, viewed the travel of the case from cordial to contentious as a cautionary tale. Certainly, our client is happy with the ultimate outcome in the case, and we are grateful to the careful attention that the court gave the issue. The important takeaway is the importance of counsel. No matter how amicable or simple someone's divorce may appear, the technical issues that come up in even the simplest of cases are best handled by an attorney who knows how to handle a family court case, Hemond said in an email. According to the state Supreme Court ruling, Montero left the marital home and moved to Massachusetts 5 years after the couple married in 2007. Varela filed for divorce in 2020, and the case followed an uncontested track as it made its way through the court. The couple appealed before Family Court Judge Felix E. Gill on June 8th of 2020 via WebEx, the judiciary's platform for remote hearings during a pandemic. Both represented themselves without a lawyer. Gill entered his decision granting Varela's petition for divorce. Varela prepared the proposed decision and the proposed final judgment, both of which were entered by the court on October 3rd, 2020. The decision reflected that the defendant was directed to file an entry of appearance with the family court via email, but he did not do so, and the couple had lived separate and apart from each other for at least 3 years. It said that they had divided their personal property to their mutual satisfaction, had no real estate, nor joint debts. The couple were awarded joint custody of their two children, with Varela having primary placement and Montero having visitation rights. He would pay $208 in child support each week. The Supreme Court ruling noted that there were several irregularities in the proceedings of the case, no doubt due in large measure to the unfamiliarity of the pro se parties with our court rules. Varela filed the proposed decision and judgment in September of 2020, beyond the 30-day deadline under court rules. In addition, both certificates showing that Montero had been served were, in fact, signed by Varela instead. Both stated that she had hand-delivered the documents. Thus, there was no certification that defendant had been served with either document, the court said. Both proposed documents were filed in September of 2020 and entered on October 8th of 2020. State law, however, requires that 20 days must pass between the entry of the decision and the final judgment, the court said. It's then that the tables began to turn, transforming what had been an ostentatiously amicable divorce into a robustly contested action, necessitating the hiring of counsel and a return to the family court. While the actual date that Varela purchased the winning scratch ticket remains in dispute, it fell between October 29th and October 31st of 2020. Both more than 20 days past the date the final judgment was entered. The court said Varela cashed the ticket in on November 4th of 2020. Varela opted to receive a lump sum payment of $2.6 million, amounting to $1.8 million in winnings after taxes. According to a footnote in the ruling written by Chief Justice Paul A. Suttle. 10 months later, Montero filed a motion to vacate the final divorce judgment, arguing that the lottery ticket was purchased prior to the October 8, 2020 final judgment and, as such, constituted a marital asset that is subject to equitable distribution. Enter Family Court Magistrate Daniel V. Bellarano. He concluded that the final judgment was entered prematurely due to ministerial error during the pandemic, but that wasn't void. As Montero argued, he noted that Valera had filed the proposed decision and judgment outside of the deadline set by court rules, and as a result, had substantially prejudiced her ex-husband. He continued the matter for hearing. Varela appealed, arguing that Bellarano had exceeded his authority and that a final judgment can only be challenged directly and not through motion trying to vacate its terms. She asserted that Montero failed to present any reason to vacate the judgment based on grounds cited in court rules. Family Court Judge Morello heard arguments and found that the court acted within its jurisdiction when it entered both the decision and the final judgment the same day, the ruling said. He concluded that Montero's due process rights had not been violated and that the lottery ticket was purchased after the final judgment had been entered. Morello opinion that Valera had tried to abide by court rules as best she could, and she would be penalized if the final judgment were vacated because it would take non-marital asset and make it a marital asset. This time, Montero appealed. The state Supreme Court rejected Montero's arguments that the final judgment was void because it was entered the same day as the decision. The court concluded that although it was an error to enter Valera's proposed decision and final judgment on the same day, that error is merely a procedural defect, which does not exceed the scope of the family court's subject matter jurisdiction. Therefore, we conclude that the final judgment is not void for want of jurisdiction. And today in history, a tornado cut a path of destruction from northern New Jersey into New York City on July 13th of 1895. The twister first hit the small community of Cherry Hill, New Jersey, before moving through Harlem.
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5: Good morning. Today is Monday, July 13th, 2026. This is Sandy reading for the Talking Information Center, and I'll be reading from the Lynn Item. The first article is called, Lynn Welcomes DQ and Aldi. A new fast food chain restaurant and grocery store have come to the city with their doors opening soon to residents. It's been around 30 years since Lynn has had a Dairy Queen, which was closed in the early 1990s to be replaced with a Walgreens in 94 that still stands today at 290 Broadway. Dairy Queen's Grill and Chill location at 414 Broadway will open its doors next week on July 20, inviting residents to grab ice cream and hot food like their chili dogs and burgers. For years, the closest Dairy Queen was in Beverly, about 12 miles away, offering only frozen treats like their signature blizzards. This is the first time the new owners of the Dairy Queen Grill and Chill, the Patel family, will be getting into the food restaurant business, and they hope to expand Dairy Queen into including more options than in the past. One thing the new owners shared is an interest in adding more customized cakes and baked goods to their menus to differentiate themselves from other fast food chains in the area. Co-owner Chintan Patel said, I think the menu will be very exciting for them, co-owner Meet Patel said. We have ice cream, cakes, food, and a lot of options for kids. Chintan said, we don't want to be doing just what everybody does. Co-owner Janessa Patel added that this location will be more than just a fast food restaurant. It'll operate more as a fast casual dining restaurant where the food is ordered at the table with a waiter. The thing is, it's kind of not a fast food restaurant because we bring your food to you, Janessa Patel said. The Patel family shared that many of their new employees live within walking distance to the location, making it even more community-centered. We give them all, the younger people, the opportunity to work with us, and that's the main part, Chintan Patel said. Why not do something to be part of the community? Ward 1 counselor Dr. Pete Meany shared his excitement to bring more sweet treat options to Lynn for residents to enjoy. I'm looking forward to the return of a Dairy Queen to Wyoma Square. It will be a fantastic addition to the neighborhood, and we've definitely needed a good ice cream shop, Meany said. Those of us old enough to remember will be especially glad to see it back. Dairy Queen is not the only new opening coming to Lynn. The big chain Aldi supermarket will open its doors to residents on August 6, taking the place of the former Big Lots building on Boston Street. The regional vice president of Aldi, Chris Daniels, shared his eagerness to open a new location in the city. We're thrilled to be making progress on our first store in Lynn, which will be located at 126 Boston Street, anticipated to open this summer. In addition, this addition will be the fourth big store supermarket in the area, including Market Basket on Federal Street, Stop and Shop on Washington Street, and Price Right Marketplace on Linway. Meany added that the new Aldi location is a welcome addition to

0: Ward 1, and that it will aid in building a stronger local economy by increasing jobs for Lynn residents. Council President Coco Allensug shared his enthusiasm for both soon-to-be openings and what it means for the Commonwealth. I'm excited to welcome Dairy Queen, Grill and Chill, and Aldi to Lynn, Allensug said. Every new business that chooses to invest in our city brings new jobs, expands options for residents, and strengthens our local economy. It's encouraging to see continued investment along the Broadway corridor, and I hope these openings are just the beginning of even more growth and opportunity for our community. I wish both businesses great success and look forward to seeing them become part of the fabric of Lynn. Saugus Kowloon crowns Wing King. If you have ever been to the Kowloon restaurant, there is a good chance you've ordered their famous Saugus wings. This year, the inaugural 2026 Saugus Wing Eating Championship crowned its first victor, James Webb. The competition took place on Saturday, hosted at the Brook Casino, where one of Kowloon's newest locations, Nine Dragons, is. Webb has been competing in eating competitions for 5 years now, coming all the way from Australia to face off against some of the best. One of his competitors was the great Joey Chestnut, who ended up coming in second. Webb finished 249 wings in 10 minutes, and Chestnut finished 241, making Webb the first Saugus Wing World Record holder. Webb said that one of the biggest competitions he's ever been a part of is the Nathan's famous 4th of July International Hot Dog Eating Championship. It's crazy to be part of that. But to be honest, I said this yesterday, the Saugus event was pretty epic, he said. Webb commented on how crazy it is to get to compete against Chestnut, calling him the GOAT, and that it is a wild feeling to beat him. To be part of these competitions, Webb fasts for 24 hours to prepare his body for the mass amount of food. You basically have to just get ready to eat nothing. I think you just go into robot mode because you have to do this contest, and it doesn't matter how good anything smells around you. You're just like, no, I can't, he said. After the competition ended, Webb stayed for about 2.5 hours, still taking in his win and taking pictures and chatting with the crowd. It was an awesome event and such a cool feeling. Obviously, I'm Australian and everyone's chanting USA and for Joey, so for people to want a piece of me after, it was awesome. When asked what he thought about the wings, he said they were freaking delicious. I mean, we were smashing them down and I'm thinking, man, these are actually good. Sometimes in contests, we don't get delicious food. Sometimes in a contest, it feels like the food was cooked yesterday. But these were hot and the sauce was actually epic, he said. At the 7th minute mark, I was like, oh, this is actually pretty good. And then I just, though, wait, shut up. This is a contest. Keep eating. Webb also competed in this year's Nathan's Famous, coming in 3rd place with 47.5 hot dogs. Webb hopes to be back next year to check out his content, which involves eating some massive dishes for different restaurant challenges. He can be found at jwebby_can.eat on all platforms. Changing Futures to hold charity bike ride. Nonprofit Changing Futures is hosting a charity bike ride to raise funds for essential cystic fibrosis research. At this community event on Saturday, cyclists of all levels and experience are welcome to participate. Registration is $65, and Changing Futures asks that all those planning on attending sign up via its website, changingfuturesnow.org, at least 1 week in advance for insurance commitments. The scenic ride through Essex will begin at Woodman's Restaurant at 119 Main Street. The course is 15 miles long, but will be looped twice for a 30-mile ride and looped thrice for a 45-mile ride. For seasoned cyclists, the 45-mile ride begins at 9 a.m. The 30-mile ride starts at 10 a.m., and the 15-mile ride starts at 11 a.m. For each of the rides, check-in begins half an hour earlier than the aforementioned start time. After the ride, bikers will return to Woodman's, which has been family-owned and operated since 1914 and is known for its local seafood. There, live music, a food truck serving lobster rolls and fried clams for purchase, and a 50-50 raffle will be available for participants and guests to enjoy. All funds raised by the bike ride benefits cystic fibrosis research led by Dr. Stephen Friedman. As medicinal advancements continue to extend life expectancies for those with CF, new challenges emerge. The organization's stated goal is to improve the lives of people living with cystic fibrosis by addressing the overlooked gastrointestinal challenges they face later in life. As the only charity entirely focused on these life-threatening issues, the mission of Changing Futures is to advance research, deliver essential resources, and develop a compassionate and informed community. This cycling event by Changing Futures and its partner, Woodman's, is the first of its kind and is hoped to become a community tradition that fosters togetherness, supports individuals and families affected by cystic fibrosis, and funds groundbreaking medical advances. Changing Futures is based in Linfield and has previously hosted events for CF, such as Freeze for Future and Ride for a Purpose. Linfield will get to ask about school district. It's been a month since a racial slur was found inside the bathroom at Linfield High School, and since then, the school committee has prioritized addressing concerns and matters of safety and inclusivity, as well as ways to move forward. This is a point of emphasis in a presentation made by Dr. Darnisa Amante-Jackson at a school committee meeting in late June, of which she shared her feelings and recommendations from her independent review of LPS. Now, Linfield residents and community members will have a chance to ask Amante Jackson and ask questions to her directly on July 20th at 6 p.m. on Zoom. The school committee recently shared the upcoming event on its Facebook page, as well as a direct link to a question submission form. The session, which the post emphasized, is not a school committee meeting or a meeting of any public body, will serve as a pivotal next step in continuing that dialogue. It is an opportunity for members of our community to hear directly from Dr. Amante Jackson regarding the findings and recommendations contained in her report, Superintendent of Schools Tom Geary wrote in the post. Geary also included Amante Jackson's full 111-page report, which goes even more in depth on what was mentioned in her earlier presentation. It includes a clear and concise breakdown on the district's successes and the areas still in need of improvement. This review identified a district with strong academic performance, dedicated educators, engaged families, and a community deeply invested in student success, her report states. Publicly available district data demonstrate consistently high graduation rates, strong attendance, stable enrollment, and exceptionally low rates of exclusionary discipline. These indicators reflect a district that is performing well by traditional measures. However, the review also found that stakeholder experiences frequently diverged from those positive performance indicators. She then goes on to mention the opportunities to strengthen trust, communication, belonging, organizational consistency, transparency, incident response, predictability, and continuous learning. Taken together, these findings point to a central conclusion. Linfield's greatest opportunity is not improving academic performance, It is strengthening the organizational systems that allow trust, communication, belonging, and accountability to be experienced consistently throughout the district. Those looking for further explanation and insight from the session with Amante Jackson can submit questions to her directly by Friday via the form link. Swampscott Senior Madison Marsh gives back one lunch at a time. For Madison Marsh, community service has never been about checking a box. It started with Girl Scouts and brown bag lunches in elementary school, but over the years has grown into a commitment that now spans multiple organizations and countless hours spent helping others. The 17-year-old Swampscott High School senior has spent nearly a decade preparing and delivering lunches to my brother's table in Lynn. Marsh estimates that she has helped make or deliver more than 500 brown bag lunches since she first became involved around fifth grade. Every other month, Marsh and her family buy groceries and prepare about 25 lunches at their home in Nahant before delivering them to the soup kitchen. It's a years-old tradition and one that Marsh has kept alive even after her years as a Girl Scout. I didn't want to stop because I felt like it was really like me, Marsh said. My family all did it together, and it's kind of like a bonding thing. They've always instilled those kinds of values in me from a young age, the importance of volunteerism and giving your time to worthy causes and organizations. Marsh said delivering the lunches has given her a firsthand look at the growing need in the community. I just see the number of people increase each year, she said. It really gets me emotional, and I think it's very fulfilling to help them. While Marsh fulfills requirements for CCD and the National Honor Society, the hours she puts in have gone above and beyond those commitments. In addition to bagging lunches, Marsh also spends her Sundays volunteering with the Challenger Little League in Lynn, serving as a buddy for children and adults with disabilities. Having played Little League herself as a child, Marsh said she enjoys helping participants experience the game while offering encouragement and friendship throughout each weekend session. One participant in particular has left a lasting impression. I have a really close little girl I met this year. Her name's Olivia. She just totally brightens my day every time I see her, Marsh said. Sometimes she gets bored of playing baseball, so we'll just go out in the field and we'll talk like girl to girl. It's the sweetest thing ever. Outside of volunteering, Marsh competes in indoor and outdoor track, running the 100 meters, 200 meters, and the 4x400 meter relay. She is qualified for the state divisional meet in each of her 3 years of high school and said she just took up the sport because her grandmother loved running and inspired her to compete. As she prepares for her senior year, Marsh says she hopes to study law in college before eventually attending law school and becoming an attorney. But no matter where that path leads, she expects service to remain a part of her life. Definitely, my empathy has grown a lot. Seeing all these big families, how much the parents go through, it's truly emotionally draining. I'm just happy to be there to help. LPD educates youth about public safety careers. School is in session at the Lynn Police Department this summer as officers teach a group of students about careers in law enforcement. According to School Security Emergency Planning Liaison John Mackin, Lynn's Student Police Academy is a youth program run by school resource officers that gives local teams a structured look at law enforcement careers. The academy offers a 6-week session for high school students and 2 3-week sessions for junior high students. With lessons from specialized police units and state police partners to show the range of jobs in criminal justice while building everyday rapport between officers and the students they see in school. We usually get kids that have an interest in going forward. They're either going to college for criminal justice or some offshoot, and just to show them things that they may not think are also under the umbrella of criminal justice, Mackin said. Applicants to the program must live in Lynn and fill out an application, answer an essay question, and clear a quick check with their school, a process Mackin said is meant to give everybody a chance while making sure students are a good fit for the program. Jeremiah Cruz Nieves, a student at Lynn Classical, described his time in the police academy as amazing, highlighting the athletic training, running, and getting in shape as major benefits, along with a visit to the police station where participants used VR technology and a taser simulation. Cruz Nieves said someone applied to the program for him, and that before being in the academy, he didn't like law enforcement. But as I continued, like the first day, I was like, all right, I'm going to keep doing this, he said. Now, after getting a glimpse behind the scenes of the police, Cruz Nieves said his perception of police has changed a lot. They explain a lot of things that I didn't know. So it opens the eyes. If a cop comes to me, say they're not doing what they're supposed to do, I could be like, no. Zureli Gonzalez, a student at Lynn Classical, is already thinking about a future in law. After sitting in on a real court case, talking with a lawyer, and learning how officers respond to everything from criminal calls to mental health crises, she said the program has opened her eyes to both policing and a possible legal career. It has also taught her about police procedure, providing her with the skills to understand the actions of law enforcement. When you really understand it and understand the background of it, you'd be like, okay, yeah, that makes more sense. Why he's getting arrested and why that happened. I think it's very good for kids who are in the program and learning new things about it. It keeps you active and motivated. It's really good for you. She added, the officers who run the program are really nice and they treat us with respect. They always make sure that we're safe and that we're not getting harmed during any of the activities. Local communities awarded $1.2 million for child mental health. The Massachusetts Society for the Prevention of Cruelty to Children has been awarded a $1,174,019 grant to provide early childhood mental health consultation services in Lynn, Linfield, Marblehead, Nahant, Peabody, Saugus, and Swampscott. The grant is part of the FY27 Early Childhood Mental Health Consultation Grants awarded through the Healy Driscoll Administration. It is a part of the $5 million grant program to expand early childhood mental health consultation services for families, children, educators, and early education providers across Massachusetts. Mental health challenges continue to affect children across Massachusetts, and these grants will help educators and families better support their mental health, improve learning, and connect young children with services that can make a lasting difference, Governor Maura Healey said. The Massachusetts Society for the Prevention of Cruelty to Children aims to protect and promote the rights and well-being of children and families, according to its website. MSPCC has an office at 330 Linway, Suite 300. It can be reached at 781-586-8350. MSPCC's work focuses on preventing and mitigating the effects of adverse childhood experiences, including physical, sexual, emotional abuse, neglect, household substance abuse, household mental illness, and domestic violence. By promoting social and emotional learning and supports for children, as well as tools to improve parents' skills, according to its website. Through the Department of Early Education and Care, five regional organizations have been selected to provide statewide early childhood mental health consultation services, including the Collaborative for Educational Services, the Massachusetts Society for the Prevention of Cruelty to Children, Empower, Inc., the Justice Resource Institute, and Walker, Inc. These grants will provide programs across Massachusetts with expert mental health consultation, giving educators and families the support they need to create nurturing, inclusive learning environments where every child can succeed, Lieutenant Governor Kim Driscoll said. Mental health consultants who work directly with educators, families, and early education programs to strengthen classroom environments and provide evidence-based strategies that support children's healthy development. Supporting children's social-emotional development during the earliest years is essential to helping them succeed in school and in life, Education Secretary Steve Zreich said. These grants ensure educators and families have access to the expertise and resources they need to create safe, inclusive, and nurturing learning environments. Nahant Super's side gig. Every school district has a superintendent, but very few can call theirs captain. It's only fitting that a coastal town like Nahant has an opportunity, even if the summer tides take school superintendent Rob Lebo much farther north. When he isn't working in the Nahant public schools, Lebo can often be found on and around Mount Desert Island in Maine. There, he works aboard two historic wooden vessels, the Sea Princess, a tour boat, and the Sea Queen, a mailboat and ferry. He once owned the Sea Princess, operating narrated tours from Northeast Harbor alongside his family. Yet his connection to the boat stretches back even further. Lebo first stepped aboard as a 12-year-old deckhand, beginning a relationship that has lasted a lifetime. Under the watchful eye of the boat's owner, Wilfred Bunker, Lebo learned not just how to steer through fog and tides, but also how confidence, courage, and what real teaching looks like, pushing someone to do what they don't yet believe they can do. He basically brought me up and taught me everything that I use now as a father and as an educator, Lebo said, recounting times when Bunker encouraged him to undertake challenges while on the boat, even when Lebo himself was unsure he could do it. I knew I could do something that I didn't know I could do. He knew I could do something I didn't know I could do by myself, and that is the gift of an educator. Those lessons first learned on the deck of the Sea Princess now anchor Lebo's belief that the best educators see potential in students long before the students see it in themselves. That's why a teacher has to understand they have a responsibility greater than delivering their knowledge about the Pythagorean theorem.
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2: Here's the forecast for the Boston and South Shore area on the Talking Information Center from the National Weather Service. For today, sunny and hot, temperatures near 90. Overnight clouds move in and clear by morning, temperatures near 70. It's very hot on Tuesday, temperatures pushing 100 degrees. The sun rose this morning at 5:20, setting at 8:20 this evening. Stay tuned for more heading your way next on the Talking Information Center.
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15: Hi, this is Jane on Monday, July 13th, reading the Salem News, July 13th edition. State pledges $300,000 in aid to clamors. The state on Friday pledged $300,000 in financial relief to local shellfish harvesters and oyster growers. It also reopened some North Shore shellfish growing areas following Haverhill's sewage spill last month. Governor Maura Healey said Friday that the State Division of Marine Fisheries will distribute $300,000 to eligible harvesters from Salisbury, Newburyport, Newbury, Rowley, Ipswich, Essex, Gloucester, and Rockport impacted by the sewage spill. Healy's program will help shellfish harvesters and oyster growers who are unable to work during the emergency 12-day closure. The state's Division of Marine Fisheries issued emergency closures June 29th for growing areas 9-1 through 9-N1 through N14, Salisbury to Magnolia, following the sewage spill that dumped 8 million gallons of raw sewage into the Merrimack River daily from June 26th to July 1. Last week's sewage line break in the Merrimack River was very disruptive and significantly impacted many people, Healy said on Friday. We know that it really hit our shellfish harvesters hard, especially at their busiest time of their season when prices and demand for local shellfish is really high. I wanted to find a way to help those folks out who still have to pay their bills even though beds were closed. Eligibility and payment structure will be determined in the coming days by an advisory group of impacted shell fishermen that DMF is putting together. This support is welcome news for Gloucester's shellfish harvesters and the families that depend on this work, Mayor Paul Lundberg said in a prepared statement. The emergency closure came at a busy time of year. Due to improved water quality, the Division of Marine Fisheries tested clam meat in growing areas N4 through N9 on Wednesday for male-specific colifage, an indicator of viruses. The test results showed shellfish in the reopened areas are safe to harvest, according to regulations set by the National Shellfish Sanitation Program, or NSSP. Reopened Friday were areas N6, Cranes Beach, N8, Coffins Beach, N10, North Gloucester, N11, Rockport, and N12, Good Harbor Beach. But Executive Office of Energy and Environmental Affairs spokeswoman Danielle Burney said there is not a high presence of shellfish in these areas. Burney said the important growing areas, N9 in the Anasquam River, Gloucester Harbor, N7 in Essex Bay, and N4 in the Ipswich River, were safe to reopen following the sewage spill, but remained closed temporarily Friday following recent rainfall. With good weather, N9 reopened Saturday. Burney said N7 is set to reopen Monday, July 13th, and N4 could reopen Thursday, July 16th, weather permitting. Growing areas N2 and N3, which extend from Salisbury to Plum Island, are still closed due to the spill and will be retested once water quality improves. Growing areas N1 at Salisbury Beach, N13 at Eastern Point in Gloucester, and N14 in Magnolia are never open to harvest for direct marketing. N2 in the Merrimack River and N3 at Plum Island will remain closed for an undetermined amount of time. Clam meat in these areas will be tested for male-specific coliform once water quality improves. State regulations require shellfish growing areas to remain closed for 21 days following a raw sewage spill, because officials must account for the time it takes sewage to reach growing areas, evaluate the effect, and allow shellfish to naturally cleanse themselves, said Wayne Castingway, the DMF's regional shellfish supervisor in Gloucester. Clams are filter feeders and require about 100,000 gallons of clean water for every gallon of raw sewage to flush harmful pollutants from their systems, he said. Bill passes to close age of consent loophole. State legislators recently approved a bill, filed and fought for by Senator Joan Lovely, that officially closes an age of consent loophole in Massachusetts to better protect 16 and 17-year-olds from sexual abuse. The bill stipulates that while the state's age of consent is 16, children under the age of 18 cannot consent to a sexual relationship with an adult who is a mandated reporter, has authority over them, or is in a position of trust. This means counselors, coaches, teachers, and other adults who work with or around children who are 16 and 17 years old and had sexual contact with a child of this age can no longer claim it was a consensual encounter, even if a sexual relationship with a child of this age has ended. Under the bill, the adult cannot use that fact as a defense. The bill also prevents these cases from being continued without a finding or placed on file, a major win for those seeking justice for this type of child sexual abuse. For too long, our laws have allowed adults in positions of authority and trust to exploit the very children they are supposed to protect and then hide behind a claim of consent. That ends now, Lovely said in a statement. No figure of authority should ever be able to groom or assault a young person and walk away without accountability. Closing this loophole has been one of the most personal and important fights of my career, and I am proud that we got it done for the children and families of the Commonwealth. The bill was among dozens of policy changes that were adopted as part of the fiscal 2027 budget recently approved by both the House and Senate. Governor Maura Healey signed the budget on Thursday. Until now, Massachusetts was one of 11 states without a law that specifically protects students from sexual abuse by school staff and other adults in positions of trust, especially minors who are over the age of consent. The bill was most recently filed as S-1163. Lovely worked with survivors of sexual abuse, district attorneys, police chiefs, educators, and the Child Protection Organization, Enough Abuse, to advocate for this change, according to her statement. For far too long, Massachusetts law handed predators a built-in defense, a child's so-called consent, said Catherine Robb, Enough Abuse, National Director of the Children's Justice Campaign. Senator Lovely refused to let that stand. Year after year, she fought to make clear what every parent, teacher, and coach already knows, that a child cannot truly consent to an adult who holds power over them. Lovely thanked Senate President Karen Spilka and Ways and Means Chair Michael Rodriguez for making the bill a priority in the Senate budget, and Representatives John Lawn and Lee Davis for their longtime advocacy and support for the bill. Business groups rip retirement plan mandate. Business groups are blasting House lawmakers for approving a controversial proposal mandating retirement plans for workers at certain private sector companies that was previously vetoed by Governor Maura Healey. Tucked into a $561 million economic development bill approved by the state House of Representatives on Wednesday is a proposal that would require employers with 25 or more workers that do not offer privately managed retirement plans to enroll them in a state-run retirement program. The proposed Secure Choice Savings Program, based on similar plans in 17 other states, would expand the state's defined contribution plan, a tax-deferred and post-tax 401k savings plan for employees of nonprofits with 20 or fewer employees. Lawmakers who backed the measure say it would provide retirement savings options for hundreds of thousands of Massachusetts workers who don't have access to IRAs and 401k plans through their private employers. An estimated 1.3 million Massachusetts private sector workers, or 43% of the state's workforce, don't have access to an employer-sponsored retirement plan, according to a recent study by Georgetown University. But business groups are ripping the move, saying it would mean higher costs and more red tape for the state's employers, and pointing out that the governor rejected a similar plan last year. Only in Massachusetts could lawmakers consider a massive new program mandating businesses of 25 employees or more enroll their workers into a state-run retirement plan or face hefty penalties and legal action as economic development, said Christopher Carlozzi, Massachusetts State Director for the National Federation of Independent Businesses. He said the proposal comes as small businesses are struggling amid staggering unemployment insurance taxes, rising health insurance premiums, and skyrocketing energy bills. The House thought it prudent to pile on more bureaucratic red tape and paperwork for Massachusetts employers, Carlozzi said. They certainly have a perverse definition of economic development if they think this will help grow jobs and create new economic opportunities. Under the proposal, employers would face a $250 per employee fine if they fail to implement the policy. It is also a right of action clause that would allow workers to file a civil lawsuit against their employer for not offering retirement options. John Hurst, president of the Retailers Association of Massachusetts, said the penalties tucked into the proposal are unwarranted and too high, and said there are better options for helping private sector workers save for retirement. There are other vehicles that are readily available, and you don't have to create a new taxpayer-funded government bureaucracy, he said. And there will be a cost to this for employers, so it's not accurate to say this isn't a mandate for businesses. There will be a cost. Healey vetoed a similar proposal tucked into the fiscal 2026 state budget by Democratic legislative leaders, citing concerns about the effect of their retirement mandate on private employers. She called for a commission to review the impact of the changes on employers and workers. Saving for retirement is an important goal, but there are many ways to encourage this behavior, Healey, a Democrat, wrote in her 2025 veto message. This proposal has invited feedback from various groups who, while supportive of the goal of expanding access to retirement savings, suggest there are additional implementation questions that need to be resolved prior to enactment. These implementation questions should be answered before we establish a new statewide program and obligation on Massachusetts employers, she wrote. Lawmakers didn't override Healey's veto, but also didn't create a commission to review the proposal. Carlozzi called the latest proposal another payroll mandate on employers, forcing them to manage and administer a new state-run program or face hefty fines and lawsuits. He said it will further a perception that Massachusetts is not business-friendly. Passing a new mandate on employers runs counter to lawmakers' narrative regarding making Massachusetts a more affordable and competitive state to conduct business, Carlozzi said. Failing the screen test, states crack down on classroom phones. Tyler McBride walked about his middle school classroom in rural Arkansas years ago during a period of silent reading as students sat in quiet, fixated on the texts before them. But hunched behind one book, propped upright on a desk, was a student fixated on something else, a smartphone positioned just so that it was hidden. Wasn't hidden quite well enough. I can remember the first few years I taught eighth grade, and a lot of my students did not have cell phones, said McBride, now a sixth grade teacher and the senior policy fellow with Teach Plus Arkansas, who began his career in 2012. Now, I taught eighth grade a couple of years ago, and there were maybe five eighth graders out of 90 who did not have a smartphone. Long gone are the days when few students had smartphones and their internet-capable counterparts in school, such as smartwatches and tablets. The devices have become as commonplace inside classrooms as pencils and paper. And with some measure of majority agreement, they've become a major distraction. It spurred action beyond policy implementation at individual school buildings and districts. Many state governments adopted phone laws with bipartisan support. Some form of legislation addressing students' use of smartphones in school is in place in at least 40 states, plus Washington, D.C., according to multiple online sources and news stories. 28 states, plus Washington, D.C., instituted a bell-to-bell ban, restricting access during the school day with some exemptions for use and access, generally for students with special needs and also during emergencies, according to Education Week. Florida was the first state to adopt a law, doing so in 2023 and strengthening it to a full-day ban in 2025. Some states limit the ban to instructional time, allowing for use during lunch or between classes, for example. A handful of the bans are limited to grades K to 8. Legislation adopted in the remaining states varies in requiring local school boards to enact policies concerning use and access. Additionally, legislation is pending adoption in at least five other states: Connecticut, Illinois, Maryland, Massachusetts, and Pennsylvania. I 100% believe a bell-to-bell ban is the most impactful, said Lisa Tabb, a co-producer and director of the documentary series Screenagers. The filmmakers behind the award-winning series about youth mental health, screen time, and digital wellness offer community screenings of the movies, engage in local educators, parents, and students in broad discussions about the intrusion of mobile technology into everyday life. It spawned the Away for the Day movement, an advocacy effort that urges bell-to-bell phone bans in schools nationwide. The biggest issue concerning phones in school, Tab said, is the social-emotional impacts posts on social media can have, particularly unwanted attention, bullying, fight videos, unflattering photos taken without permission. At awayfortheday.org, dozens of studies and surveys are linked that explore the impact of smartphones on teens' emotions, social interactions, and mental health. One study, Adolescent Smartphone Use During School Hours, published in 2025, found that American adolescents spend 90 minutes on average using their own smartphones during a 6.5-hour school day. It links to the 2021 Common Sense Census that found teens from ages 13 to 18 were in front of screens for about 8.5 hours daily. A Pew Research Center survey conducted in fall 2023 found that 7 in 10 participating high school teachers found that smartphones were a major problem in the classroom. A study exploring time spent on social media and how it relates to depression in adolescents, published in 2022, found that more time spent on social media correlated with elevated risk of depression symptoms, particularly with adolescent girls. "I could not get kids to look up from their phones, even if I told them to put them away. It was very hard to get them to engage with me, let alone with each other," Marissa Tanner, a seventh grade social studies teacher from Indiana, said of the post-COVID return to in-person learning. Tanner teaches seventh grade social studies and is the policy fellow this year for Teach Plus Indiana. Her school district implemented a strict policy 3 years ago, with students risking confiscation of phones on site. That was before state lawmakers enacted a law mandating that devices be kept away during instructional time, which will expand beginning next school year with a full-on ban. Tanner said she's seeing far fewer students on phones in school now. Initial pushback from families has relented, too. She said the ban resulted in better interaction during lessons and between students during downtime. "We see kids actually talking to each other more," she said, adding that she's grateful for the return of trouble, like passing notes and chit-chatting. "Taking cell phones out of the classroom allows them to be kids in the way we were allowed to be kids. If we can go back in time and make school a place where kids are learning and not worried about the outside world, it's going to be better for everyone else," Tanner said. McBride, the Arkansas teacher, said his middle school began a building-wide ban in 2019, years before the statewide ban kicked in this year. "It helped eliminate a lot of issues that sparked through social media," he said. Parents were mixed on the policy at first, but he said they gradually bought in as they learned their kids used phones less. "Adults play an important role in the matter," he added. "In myriad ways, kids mimic adults' behavior," McBride said, "and that includes using cell phones." He encouraged adults, particularly parents, to mind their own online behaviors and to simply put the phone down and engage with their kids. "Kids didn't just go out to the store and buy their own iPads and iPhones and use them all the time. Adults are responsible for the situation our world is in right now," McBride said, before speaking to the advice he shared with friends who are parents. "I always tell them, focus on your kids. Everything I read, even down to babies needing eye contact to see your facial expressions as you're talking for their brain development. There's so much smartphones can get in the way of if we're not careful." The effort to keep smartphones out of classrooms has evolved to a broader pushback against the use of technology in education, particularly in the elementary and middle school years. At least 5 different states, Kansas, Missouri, Tennessee, Virginia, and West Virginia, are pursuing legislation that would curtail or prohibit educational technology in schools, according to K-12 Dive, an online publication dedicated to education news. A bill in Tennessee proposes banning public schools from using digital devices in K-5 classes. The ban would extend to teachers in those grades, prohibiting such use even for instructional purposes. In West Virginia, a bill was introduced that would enact a similar ban in grades K-3, preventing tech use for instruction and testing. A bill offered in Kansas would similarly mandate instructional materials be exclusively in print from K to 5. Restrictions in some of the legislation extend to high schools too, but on a much more limited basis, such as restricting how much time laptops and such are used. Gerald Tondra, the Harry L. Bachelet Professor of Educational Administration at Penn State University, said educators must be discerning in using technology for instruction. He spoke of observing two early elementary classrooms while he taught in Japan almost a decade ago. Both were engaged in lessons about shapes. In one classroom, students used digital tablets to draw circles, triangles, and more. In the other, students used scissors to cut out varied shapes. He said students were far more engaged in the hands-on lesson, while there were struggles and tech-related hiccups in the digital lesson. It has to be used in an age-appropriate manner, and it has to be directed by a competent educator, Latondra said of the use of ed tech. If you just throw tech in, it can make it worse at times. Healey signed $63.4 billion budget. Governor Maura Healey signed a $63.4 billion budget on Thursday, which comes more than a week into the beginning of the fiscal year. The spending plan, which comes nearly a month after the July 1 beginning of the fiscal year, boosts spending by nearly 4% or $2.3 billion over the previous year's budget, but doesn't raise any wholesale taxes or fees. Healey said the budget is about lowering people's costs, driving economic growth, and supporting our kids, all without raising any taxes or fees. We're helping families afford childcare, health care, and higher education, increasing support for our cities, towns, and schools that we know are facing financial challenges, speeding up housing production to lower costs, and making health insurance more affordable, the Democrat said. Direct aid to local governments, money that cities and towns use for everything from closing local budget shortfalls to hiring workers, will rise to more than $1.363 billion, a $40 million increase. Most communities will see increases in state local aid funding. The fiscal 2027 budget boosts funding for schools to more than $7.66 billion. That would fully fund the final year of the Student Opportunity Act that was approved by the legislature in 2019. The spending plan also includes more money for education, housing, transportation, health care, and environmental protection amid concerns about the effect of dwindling federal financial support. It also calls for spending $2.7 billion from the millionaire's tax by divvying up the money for a range of education and transportation programs and new initiatives. The 2022 voter-approved law set a 4% surtax on incomes over $1 million. Our fiscal 27 budget protects the long-term stability of Massachusetts finances while making targeted investments in the sectors that drive our economy and make our state the best place in the country to live, Finance Secretary Matthew Gorsuch said in a prepared statement. By keeping spending growth sustainable and strategically utilizing available resources, including fair share surtax revenue, this budget ensures that Massachusetts will continue to thrive in fiscal year 27, despite ongoing national economic uncertainty, he added. I'm sorry, that's all we have time for today.
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loved one owns a gun, and for a while now, you've been concerned about their behavior. They're just not acting like themselves. They've been distant. They've been unpredictable. They've been lashing out. They've been saying things that make you worried they might harm themselves or friends or family. Or you're worried this loved one might hurt you. Maybe they recently threatened someone with their gun. You know something needs to be done, and you wish more than anything you could hit pause on this situation. Well, here in Illinois, you can, with a firearm restraining order. 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
3: Greetings and welcome to the Gloucester Daily Times for Monday, July 13th, 2026, brought to you by the Talking Information Center, located in beautiful Marshfield, Massachusetts. This is your reader, George Krine. Today's lead story, two TARs bring home the bacon, millions earned for Cape Ann projects. It's written by Bobby Grady. Cape Ann state legislative delegation secured tens of thousands of dollars to help support area projects as part of the Commonwealth's recently passed fiscal year 2027 budget. Governor Mara Healey signed the $63.4 billion budget into law Thursday. It earmarks for Cape Ann schools. It includes earmarks for Cape Ann schools, municipal departments, environmental projects, and other local partners. Impacting all of Cape Ann and other North Shore communities is $75,000 set aside for the Open Doors Cape Ann Food Pantry to develop a transportation system that will allow it to deliver food directly to people in the communities it serves. The Essex North Shore Agricultural and Technical High School received $9.4 million in Chapter 70 money, the state's school funding mechanism for fiscal year 2027. The money represents an 8.1% increase, and all school funding has already been factored into the fiscal year 2027 budget. In Gloucester, Senate Minority Leader Bruce Tarr, Republican of Gloucester, and 5th Essex District Representative Drew Tarr, Democrat of Gloucester, secured $20,000 for the planning and design of the O'Malley Innovation Middle School Courtyard Project. The Gloucester Education Foundation has been raising money to overhaul the 0.8 of an acre concrete slab outside the school and turn it into a space with colorful, multi-purpose sports courts, a shaded grove with seating and trees, an adventure hill with amphitheater-style seating, a flat turf top, and a paved waiting area for pickup. Gloucester Public Schools has also been allocated $12.6 million from the state for fiscal year 2027, a 3.9% increase from last fiscal year. The city has also been allocated $5.1 million in unrestricted general government aid funding, an 8.1% increase. All unrestricted general government aid funding has already been factored into each municipality's fiscal year 2027 budget. The Gloucester Fire Department has been allocated $40,000 to purchase an emergency response all-terrain vehicle. And $175,000 was earmarked for the UMass Amherst Gloucester Marine Station to support marsh restoration and revitalization activities. The money will allow the station to further work in the Great Marsh, the largest contiguous salt marsh in New England that stretches from Gloucester to the New Hampshire border. Work will include green crab trapping research, high-resolution drone mapping, microplastic and macroplastic monitoring, and more. Rockport. The Rockport Police Department has been allocated $20,000 to purchase body cameras. The town's schools will receive $1.8 million, a 4.8% increase over the past fiscal year. Earmarked in the state budget was $580,439 in unrestricted general government aid funding, a 6.6% increase for the town. Essex. The Manchester Essex Regional School District has been allocated $3.7 million from the state, a 4.8% increase. The district serves students in Essex and Manchester by the Sea. The town has been allocated $323,000, a 6.3% increase in unrestricted general government aid funding. The state's budget sets aside $25,000 for costs related to the ongoing study of Chabaco Lake and its watershed. Town Administrator Brendan Zubricki said how exactly the money will be used is yet to be determined. And finally, Manchester by the Sea. The town received $303,296 in unrestricted general government aid funding, a 9.6% increase.

0: Earmarked in the state's budget is $75,000 to assist in the completion of the Senior Community Center project. Springtown meeting voters to spend $250,000 for design services on the project after the town purchased the former Masonic Lodge at 10 Church Street. And finally, the police department is slated to receive $25,000 to purchase a motorcycle. We'll stay on Beacon Hill for one more article. State pledges $300,000 in clamor relief. Flats reopen after sewage spill. The state on Friday pledged $300,000 in financial relief to local shellfish harvesters and oyster growers. It also reopened some of North Shore shellfish growing areas following Haverhill's sewage spill last month. Governor Mara Healey said Friday that the State Division of Marine Fisheries will distribute $300,000 to, quote, eligible harvesters from Salisbury, Newburyport, Newbury, Raleigh, Ipswich, Essex, Gloucester, and Rockport impacted by the sewage spill. Healey's program will help shellfish harvesters and oyster growers who were unable to work during the emergency's 12-day closure. The state's Division of Marine Fisheries issued emergency closures June 29th for growing areas N1 through N14, that's Salisbury to Magnolia, following the sewage spill that dumped 8 million gallons of raw sewage into the Merrimack River daily from June 26 to July 1. Last week's sewer line break in the Merrimack River was very disruptive and significantly impacted many people, Healey said Friday. We know that it really hit our shellfish harvesters hard, especially at their busiest time of their season when prices and demand for local shellfish is really high. I wanted to find a way to help those folks out who still have to pay their bills even though the beds were closed. Eligibility and payment structure will be determined in the coming days by an advisory group of impacted shell fishermen that DMF is putting together. This support is welcome news for Gloucester shellfish harvesters and the families that depend on this work, Mayor Paul Lundberg said in a prepared statement. The emergency closure came at a busy time of the year. Due to improved water quality, the Division of Marine Fisheries tested clam meat in growing areas N4 through N9 on Wednesday for male-specific coliphage, an indicator of viruses. The test results showed shellfish in the reopened areas are safe to harvest, according to regulations set by the National Shellfish Sanitation Program. Reopened Friday were areas N6, which is Cranes Beach, N8, Coffins Beach, N10, North Gloucester, N11, Rockport, and N12, Good Harbor Beach. But Executive Office of Energy and Environmental Affairs spokeswoman Danielle Boomey said there is not a high presence of shellfish in these areas. I'm sorry, it's Bernie. That Danielle Bernie is her name. Bernie said the important growing areas N9 in the Anasquam River, Gloucester Harbor, N7 in Essex Bay, and N4 in the Ipswich River were safe to reopen following the sewage spill but remained closed temporarily Friday following recent rainfall. With good weather, N9 opened Saturday. Bernie said N7 is set to reopen Monday, July 13th, that's today, and N4 could reopen Thursday, July 16, weather permitting. Growing areas N2 and N3, which extend from Salisbury to Plum Island, are still closed due to the spill and will be retested once water quality improves. Growing areas N1 at Salisbury Beach, N13 at Eastern Point in Gloucester, and N14 in Magnolia are never open to harvest for direct marketing. N2 in the Merrimack River and N3 at Plum Island will remain closed for an undetermined amount of time. Clam meat in these areas will be tested for male-specific coliphage once water quality improves. State regulations require shellfish growing areas to remain closed for 21 days following a raw sewage spill because officials must account for the time it takes sewage to reach growing areas, evaluate the effect, and allow shellfish to naturally cleanse themselves, said Wayne Castengay, the DMF's regional shellfish supervisor in Gloucester. Clams are filter feeders and require about 100,000 gallons of clean water for every gallon of raw sewage to flush harmful pollutants from their systems, he said. Woman accused of trying to kill friend. It's written by Bobby Grady. a Gloucester woman accused of attempting to kill a child, the childhood friend who loaned her $160,000 by sedating her and driving them both off a bridge, is facing criminal and civil charges. According to court documents recently filed in Essex County Superior Court, Gloucester resident Phyllis Palazzola is being charged with assault and battery, intentional infliction of emotional distress, and negligence in civil court. She also faces charges of attempted murder, assault and battery with a dangerous weapon, assault and battery causing serious bodily injury, and witness intimidation in criminal court. The charges are in relation to a series of alleged events against Mariana DiMercurio, also of Gloucester, dating to early January 2024. DiMercurio had loaned Palazzola a total of $160,000 from October 2021 to February 2022 to help Palazzola pay legal fees in an insurance fraud case she was involved in. The two had agreed Palazzo would pay $20,000 in interest. Palazzola was later indicted on all 11 charges in the insurance fraud case. Beginning in July 2022, DiMercurio began seeking repayment after Palazzo did not comply with a signed promissory note between the two, according to court documents. On or about January 3, 2024, court documents state Palazzola asked DiMercurio to meet to go to the bank and repay her debt, but when Palazzolo picked up DiMercurio in her car, she brought the two to her house instead. Court documents state Palazzolo then went inside and grabbed a rag soaked in WD-40. I'm just reading the article, folks. Soaked in WD-40 and attempted to use it to forcibly sedate DiMercurio. According to court documents, Palazzola chased DiMercurio through her house and into DiMercurio's car down the street. There, Palazzolo allegedly admitted to trying to sedate her and kill them both by driving off a bridge. Court documents say DiMercurio recorded the 14-minute conversation in her vehicle on her cell phone, where Palazzola allegedly stated, "I was going to kill us both." Palazzola eventually exited the car and left the scene. Court documents state DiMercurio was left with physical injuries as well as emotional distress as a result of the incident. The two then had a meeting January 7, 2024 at Palazzola's house with her husband, daughter, and sister present, as well as DiMercurio's two brothers. Court documents state that during the meeting, Palazzola again admitted to attempting to kill DiMercurio. Palazzola is scheduled to be arraigned July 21st in court. Sailing down to Boston. This year's Sail Boston, which concludes when the tall ships leave Thursday morning, has featured a contingent of Cape Ann schooners mostly built in Essex. Among the ships from around the world participating was the 100-year-old, 121-foot schooner Adventure, a National Historic Landmark, and Gloucester's flagship, which was built by the John F. James and Sons Shipyard in Essex. 11th-generation shipwright Harold Burnham, an Essex resident and National Heritage Fellow, built five of the vessels appearing at the event: the 93-foot Thomas E. Lannan in 1997, the Essex Historical Society and Shipbuilding Museum flagship, the 35-foot Chebaco boat Lewis H. Story in 1998, the 72-foot Fame in 2003, the 51-foot schooner Isabella in 2006, and the 72-foot Pinky schooner Ardell in 2011. Curbside trash collection resumes. It's written by Stephen Hagen, Manchester by the Sea. Curbside trash collection is slated to resume this week after the town reached an agreement with a new rubbish hauler. According to an alert posted Thursday on the town website, the new waste management provider, Casella Waste Systems Incorporated, will resume curbside trash collection this Monday and Tuesday, July 14 and 15. The alert said, while there will be no curbside recycling during the week, Gloucester-based Black Earth Compost will continue regular compost collection. The new trash contract will be subject of a special hybrid public forum at 5 p.m. Tuesday, July 14th, tomorrow, at Town Hall at 10 Central Street. Additional details about the meeting and a Zoom link can be found on the town's website, www.manchester.ma.us. Town Administrator Tony Barletta said the new contract with Casella began after the old contract with Republic Services came to a close on June 30th. But a lag in the time before Casella's new contract began meant homeowners did not have curbside trash collection during regular Monday and Tuesday pickup days last week. They were big trash days for people after the July 4th weekend, Barletta said, but the short-term headache was worth it because of what that meant for the public. We're trying to do the best we can for the town. The arrangement came with Casella. The arrangement with Casella will call for the use of trash barrels that will be picked up by an automated arm that swings out from the trash truck, grabs the containers, and empties them into the truck. By going to Casella, it means we will have to go to the use of the barrels, Barletta said. This will allow the trucks to use the automated device for trash pickup. Most trash companies today are going to do that. Barletta said the town plans to offer barrels to homeowners for trash and recycling. When the new system is developed, he said the town, through a third party, will distribute barrels to each household. Currently, Manchester utilizes a pay-as-you-throw system where homeowners place their trash in orange bags for pickup. Barletta said Casella officials intend to have the barrels available for use by early September. By comparison, Republic Services also planned to employ the use of the barrels, but wanted to charge homeowners a monthly surcharge for the service, Barletta said. We knew we were going to have to switch to the barrels regardless, he said. Barletta said there may be an annual trash fee attached to the new program. But we haven't made that decision on that, he said. If we do include a trash fee, our goal would be to have that fee commensurate to what the average household pays for bags on an annual basis. The challenge will be picking what size barrels are going to fit the community best. We try to approach it by giving residents options. Barletta said more information will be available during Tuesday's meeting, including possibly providing an order form for barrels on the town's website. But we haven't built that yet, he said. We need to try to give residents a chance to communicate to us what size barrel they want. To help minimize any service disruptions, the transfer station will again offer expanded hours on Monday and Tuesday, July 13 and 14, from 7:30 a.m. to 5 p.m., Wednesday, July 15th, from 7:30 a.m. to 3 p.m., and Saturday, July 18th, from 10 a.m. to 3 p.m. Rockport Legion Band awards scholarships to young musicians. It's written by Stephen Hagen. Three local students have been awarded scholarships as they continue their musical pursuits. The three are all members of the Rockport Legion Band that is marking its 94th year, performing a summer series of concerts in Rockport. The Rockport Legion Band scholarships mean a financial leg up for Rockport High School graduates Abigail Campbell and Timothy Dupe, and Essex North Shore Agricultural and Technical School graduate Thomas Dort. Campbell will continue her education at Northeastern University in Boston, studying biomedical engineering. Dupe will study electrical engineering at Worcester Polytechnic Institute, and Dort plans to study broadcasting and digital media at the Oswego branch of the State University of New York. Band President Martha Lilia Johnson said the scholarships of the three graduates this year amounted to $1,500. The band draws more than 40 skilled musicians from around Cape Ann and the North Shore. Members range in ages from 14 to 94, with some having played with the group for more than 50 years. The value of having musicians from multiple generations is one of the band's greatest strengths, Lilia Johnson said. The wide range of ages brings together different musical influences, life experiences, and perspectives that enrich both the music and the fellowship within the group. Lilia Johnson said the younger members of the group contribute fresh energy, enthusiasm, and contemporary influences, while the more experienced musicians offer mentorship, musical depth, historical perspective, and a strong sense of tradition. The result is a welcoming and vibrant organization where friendships flourish, traditions are preserved, and new memories are continually created, she said. The band's multi-generational makeup reflects the spirit of community itself, people of all ages coming together through a shared love of music. Since 2025, the group has been led by musical director Logan LaRue, a native of Southern California and a graduate of Arizona State University. LaRue is also in his third year of teaching in Rockport Public Schools. We're hoping the students use the money to bring music into the world, LaRue said. We're looking for them to enjoy music and go off into different musical communities. LaRue, who lives in Beverly, said the group's range in ages is a plus. Planning Board weighs sign law. It's written by Stephen Hagen, Rockport. After the Rockport Government and Bylaw Committee considered changes to the town's sign bylaw, the Planning Board is now weighing in. The fall special town meeting may be next. One of the proposed changes is oversight of signs illuminated from a light shining from inside a building. Some are being changed to bring them into compliance with an 11-year-old Supreme Court ruling. As I understand it, the sign provisions in our zoning bylaw are going to be repealed, Planning Board Chair Jason Shaw said. All the provisions governing signs in the town of Rockport are going to be then adopted as part of the general bylaws, meaning they're not a zoning matter. Shaw said the changes may be considered a, quote, general enforcement matter, his quote. It doesn't matter whether it's a new sign or old sign, he said. It's going to be subject to the sign bylaw. The Planning Board discussed the possible changes at its June 18th meeting, which followed consideration by the Government and Bylaw Committee. Regarding the possible oversight of signs illuminated from a light shining from inside a building, Planning Board Vice Chair Tom Mikas said a draft measure includes language that reads, quoting now, the lighting of any sign by other means, for example, ground-mounted lights, flood or spotlights, including lights shining outward from within a structure, must be in compliance with the Town of Rockport Code of Bylaws and Town of Rockport Zoning Bylaws. The loophole, I believe, would be that you could illuminate a sign from within a structure, like through a window, and it would not be considered an exterior light, Mika said. I suggested that the lighting includes light shining outward from within a structure. I can imagine that somebody who doesn't want to comply with the lighting could do that to get around this otherwise allowed method. Mika said the draft language was simply a suggestion to be considered by the Government and Bylaw Committee. We'll see where they go with that, he said. In May, the Government and Bylaw Committee's Sheila Becker pointed to a 2015 ruling by the Supreme Court that determined there are limits to how much local ordinance may control signage. State Attorney General Joy Campbell also advised the town to remove the content regulations. She said Becker said the town is permitted to regulate signs in relation to size, location, and hours of the day such signs are visible. In addition, signs can be regulated regarding whether they are lighted or not, flashing or fixed. The Planning Board typically meets on the first and third Thursday of every month on Zoom. Advocates praise funding for victim services. It's written by Christian Wade, State House reporter, Boston. Victims advocacy groups are praising Governor Mara Healey and legislative leaders for carving out more money in the newly signed state budget for programs to assist victims of crime, with federal funding cuts threatening such services. The $63.4 billion spending package signed by Healey on Thursday included $13.8 million to prevent cuts in services for victims of homicide, rape, domestic violence, and children who have been sexually trafficked or abused. Jane Doe Incorporated, the Massachusetts Coalition Against Sexual Assault and Domestic Violence, said the new funds will help protect essential staff and ensure that vital life-saving services remain available, including hotlines, shelter services, legal assistance, and more. Addressing this potential shortfall in fiscal year 2027 is a critical step, but also points to the need for more robust, reliable funding for survivor services in Massachusetts, regardless of uncertainties at the federal level, Jane Doe Incorporated said in a prepared statement. Advocates had called for the additional funding, saying it was crucial with the Trump administration scaling back on support for victim assistance programs that threatened deep cuts in services in Massachusetts and other states. Without a dedicated state investment to supplement reduced VOCA funding, services to about 100,000 victims annually are at risk, they wrote to Healey and legislative leaders in May as lawmakers were still debating the budget. The Massachusetts Office for Victim Assistance, which provides services for families and victims of homicide, rape, domestic violence, and other crimes, said it has seen its share of federal grant money shrivel up from $69.2 million in fiscal 2018 to $25 million in fiscal 2027. The group received $47 million in funding requests for the next fiscal year, far outstripping available funding. Although the state provided $60 million in the past several budget cycles to offset the loss of federal funding, the agency says more money is needed to prevent a loss of jobs and reductions in services. The Crime Victims Fund collects more money from fees and fines levied on a person or organization convicted of a federal crime. The money is provided in multi-year grants to states for distribution by groups such as MOVA, to providers like Massachusetts Children's Alliance, which helps victims of child sexual abuse and trafficking. Several years ago, the U.S. Department of Justice started settling more litigation against corporations by using agreements or deferred prosecutions, under which the company pays a settlement to avoid being convicted of a federal crime. In those cases, money from the settlements was swept into the U.S. Treasury's general fund, not the victim's fund. As a result, money for funding dried up. Congress approved a fix in 2021, requiring that money from non-prosecution settlements be diverted into the crime victims fund, but advocates say it will take years for the fund to be fully replenished. Meanwhile, the Trump administration has sought to cut funding for victim services to states with so-called sanctuary policies, restricting cooperation with federal immigration crackdowns. Last year, the Department of Justice tried to claw back $1.4 billion in crime victim funds from Massachusetts and other states, but the move was blocked by a federal court challenge. Finally, a letter to the editor. Family caregivers deserve support. There is a liminal space where life stands still, caught between personal agency and the reality of 24/7 caregiving. As a 52-year-old waitress in Gloucester, I move fast to keep up with the restaurant rush, but my true life is spent suspended in this space. It is a reality where my husband cannot be left alone after a massive stroke left him paralyzed with global aphasia. This is not the emptiness we expected. Instead of the freedom we worked decades to achieve, we're navigating a massive crisis of unpaid labor. It's time the Commonwealth move beyond thank you for your service toward tangible policy support like caregiver tax credits and streamlined spousal stipends. Thanks so much for listening. Please join us again tomorrow for another edition of the Gloucester Daily Times.
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2: Here's the forecast for the Boston and South Shore area on the Talking Information Center from the National Weather Service. For today, sunny and hot, temperatures near 90. Overnight clouds move in and clear by morning, temperatures near 70. It's very hot on Tuesday, temperatures pushing 100 degrees. The sun rose this morning at 5:20, setting at 8:20 this evening. Stay tuned for more heading your way next on the Talking Information Center.
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11: Good day, this is Mary reading for the Talking Information Center. And we are doing the Newburyport News. It is July 13th of 2026. First item up is Greater Newburyport benefits from budget. Funding to improve our neighbours' table food pantry, Newburyport's water system and the Newbury Fire Department were among the earmarks included in the recently passed $63.4 billion state budget for fiscal year 2027. The budget, signed into law by Governor Maura Healey on July 9th, also boosts local aid to school systems under Chapter 70, according to area state representatives and Senate Minority Leader Bruce Tarr, Republican Gloucester. Supporting municipalities and local school districts must always be a priority for our state budget, and these spending provisions reflect that priority, Tarr said. From increasing local aid and Chapter 70 education funding to specific investments based on recommendations from our partners in local government, he added. This budget provides significant resources that will make a difference for cities, towns and school districts across our region. The Newburyport is in line to receive $50,000 to advance the lower Lower Artichoke Dam project and $78,000 for the purchase of an AirVac sewer system pilot oversight program on Plum Island. Newburyport schools will get $6,510,535 for K-12 funding and physical 2027, an increase of $317,000 or 5% over the previous budget. Keeping an eye on the Merrimack River's health just became a little easier after the state awarded $200,000 to the Merrimack River Watershed Council as part of the fiscal 2027 budget. MRWC leader Kurt Rogers said the money would be used to continue bacteria testing done by the River Watchdog Group and to specifically design and begin investigations of two areas of the river with unexplained levels of bacteria, Newburyport Harbour and the Essex Dam impoundment. These funds will allow us to hire a lead scientists for the project to design the investigations, and we hope to begin sampling by late fall or in the spring, Rogers said. These investigations were made possible through a combination of state funds and foundation support. Rogers added that bacteria testing proved invaluable during the recent Haverhill sewer line break, which saw millions of gallons of untreated sewage flow into the river, leading to no swimming advisories at area beaches. Testing continued as recently as Friday. Another big recipient of the funding from the recently signed budget bill is our Neighbors Table, which will receive $50,000 to make improvements at its Seacoast Regional Food Hub. The hub on Bridge Road in Salisbury serves the Lower Merrimack Valley Food Coalition, expanding access to food for residents as far away as Georgetown and Boxford. Our Neighbors Table Executive Director, Tracy Friedman, said the organization is grateful to the state leaders who recognize the need to make sure no one in the area goes without food. As federal funding for programs like SNAP are cut and the cost of living continues to rise, state investments like these are essential to making sure that we can continue providing reliable access to healthy, nutritious food for everyone who turns to our Neighbors Table for support, Friedman said. Working alongside our community partners, we're committed to ensuring that no one in our region has to worry about where their next meal will come from. Salisbury is benefiting from the budget in the form of $30,000 for repairs to Salisbury Elementary School's playground and $40,000 for the planning, design, and construction of beach and infrastructure resilient projects. Salisbury's public school system will receive $15,791, an increase of $1,300 or 9.3%, while the Triton Regional School District is getting $9,977,405, an increase of $32,300 or 3.4%. Whittier Regional Vocational Technical High School will see a 278.2 increase in state aid for a grand total of $14,231,622, a 2% increase according to the budget. Amesbury Mayor Cassandra Gove said her city received funding for school Chromebook laptop computers and matching funding for the digital sign upgrade in the Friend Street parking lot. Gove added that she hoped to receive money to replace Amesbury's Public Library's temporary access ramp, but was denied. Even with State Rep Adrian Ramos, Democratic North Andover, pitching the request, "Very disappointed we didn't get that," Gove said. Ramos, who represents Amesbury's Precincts 1 and 6, said that the budget includes $25,000 for a new sign and $49,000 for Chromebooks for third graders. State Rep Dawn Shan, Democrat Newburyport, represents the rest of the city. "While not an earmark, I think it's worth noting that this budget includes the Chapter 70 Foundation Budget Review Commission, which had been revived to review the formula for school funding," Ramos said in a statement. "This is an issue that Amesbury City councillors and mayor have strongly voiced needs to be addressed to better serve Amesbury. Our delegation has consistently advocated for this change, and we are proud to have it included." In West Newbury, Pentucket Regional Schools are receiving $14,470,950 in Chapter 70 money, an increase of $368,900 or 2.6%. The town will be able to improve its website thanks to $20,000. The money will specifically be used to support compliance with the newly imposed Americans with Disabilities Act accessibility requirements for its website, according to TAR's office. Raleigh receives some good news and some bad news in the budget. The town will receive $20,000 to go towards the purchase of PFAS remediation system to bring a drinking water source, Town Well Number 2, online. It will also get $75,000 for a decentralized food distribution transportation system operated by Open Door Cape Ann Food Pantry. But area schools will only receive $18,508 in Chapter 70 funding, almost 47% less than the year before. Critical water treatment infrastructure improvements were made a little easier in Georgetown, with the town receiving $25,000 for that project. Its school system is receiving $6,189,672 in Chapter 70 aid, an increase of $178,200 or 3%. The Newbury Fire Department is receiving $25,000 for the purchase of a Lucas chest compression device, while the town is getting $25,000 to address watershed supply and drought management, according to State Rep. Kristen Kastner. Decisions at the federal level and rising costs continue to add pressure and fiscal uncertainty for many of our communities and for the Commonwealth as a whole, Kastner said. This budget delivers meaningful investments in education, food, security, healthcare, and direct support for municipalities' investments that will make a real difference in people's lives. And Senator Lindsey Graham is remembered for his foreign policy vision. For decades, Lindsey Graham traveled the globe, selling a vision of the United States as a nation willing to use its military might to protect democracies around the world. Even as his party was taken over by a president openly skeptical of that worldview. Graham, who died unexpectedly at 71 on Saturday night, was a rare bridge between President Donald Trump's America First foreign policy and the traditional Washington consensus, prioritizing alliances with Europe and Israel, one falling out of favor with many in both political parties. With that idea of the U.S., Graham remained a staunch defender of the Ukraine, to the end, even as Trump's commitment wavered. Graham, who represented South Carolina in the House and Senate for more than three decades, died after what a preliminary report from the Washington, D.C. Medical Examiner's Office said was a tear in his aorta. The senator's death triggered praise from leaders and diplomats around the world and condemnation from Iran and other countries where he'd agitated for military action. In an increasingly isolationist America, Senator Graham was one of the last titans of the Senate who favored a muscular and engaged U.S. foreign policy, said Paul Foley, a former diplomat and top Republican staffer on the Senate Foreign Relations Committee. He is irreplaceable. Trump, who Graham opposed, then embraced, won the White House partly by harnessing voters' disgust with the wars in Iraq and Afghanistan, both of which were championed by Graham's wing of the Republican Party. When Trump returned for a second term, Graham cheered his aggressive approach to Iran, but was largely silent as the president dismantled the U.S. Agency for International Development, questioned the value of NATO, suggested using military force against allies to seize Greenland, and praised dictators like Russian President Vladimir Putin. His moral flexibility over the last few years has been disappointing to many who saw him as a principled patriot. Dan Beyer, a former State Department official under President Barack Obama, who is now at the Carnegie Endowment for Peace. On Friday, shortly after returning from a trip to Kiev, Graham announced an agreement with the Trump administration to move forward on a package of sanctions against Russia. President Volodymyr Zelensky said Graham, whom he met twice in the past week, had visited Ukraine 10 times since Russia's full-scale invasion in 2022, and was here with our people when it was most needed, he said. That Lindsay was a true defender of freedom and the values that make our world safer. Graham also drew tributes from his longtime commitment to NATO and transatlantic friendship at a time when those ties have been under severe strain. The NATO Secretary General, Mark Rutte, said Graham was a powerful advocate for America who believed strongly in the NATO alliance and was actively... actively working to bring an end to Russia's war against Ukraine. Rutte's predecessor, Jens Stoltenberg, lauded the South Carolina senator's tireless commitment to NATO and the transatlantic bond and his staunch support for Ukraine. Graham commanded respect on NATO's eastern edge, where Russians' intentions are viewed with deep concern. Estonia's Foreign Minister, Margus Tashakatna, said that Estonia will remember him as a steadfast friend, a strong supporter of NATO's eastern flank, and an unwavering advocate for Ukraine. Latvian counterpart, Baiaba Brez, said that he was among the strongest supporters of NATO and transatlantic relations and assistance to Ukraine in countering Russian aggression. Baer, the former State Department official under Obama, said that Graham deserved credit for helping push Trump to retain at least some support for Ukraine. But he noted the South Carolina senator also advocated for the president to attack Iran, sparking an ongoing conflict that Bauer argues the U.S. is losing. I don't think the historic record of Lindsey Graham's foreign policy record will be black and white, Bauer said. Graham long backed policies aimed at isolating Iran and limiting its missile and nuclear programs, cheered Trump's decision to strike nuclear sites last year, and was a supporter of the latest conflict there. Iranian state television announced Graham's death during a live broadcast in openly hostile terms. I congratulate the great nation of Iran on Lindsey Graham, the warmongering and anti-Iranian U.S. senator, having gone to hell, the anchor said. While Graham was admired in Israel, his position toward the war in Gaza in particular angered many in the Middle East, including U.S. allies, who advocated a diplomatic solution. He was outspoken in supporting Israel's devastating military operations in Gaza after the October 7, 2023 attack on Israel by Hamas-led militants. In May of 2024, after Washington paused some military aid to Israel, Graham urged the then Defense Secretary, Lloyd Austin, to give Israel what they need to fight the war. He likened the threat Israel faced to Hiroshima and Nagasaki on steroids. He posted on social media later that year that the Palestinians in Gaza are the most radicalized population on the planet, who are taught to hate Jews from birth. Israeli Prime Minister Benjamin Netanyahu called him a great friend of Israel and a cherished friend of mine. Netanyahu said Graham understood that the security of Israel and the United States are inseparable, and the Prime Minister said that Graham devoted his life to defending America, strengthening the U.S.-Israeli alliance, and standing up for the free world. Israel lost one of its greatest friends. America has lost a great patriot. I have lost a beloved friend, Netanyahu said. But the Gaza war has also helped trigger a shift against Israel among American voters, with 58% of Democrats saying in a recent AP NORC poll that the U.S. gives Israel too much support. And also, the U.S. announces its independence. The United States of America announced its independence on July 2nd of 1776. John Adams expected that date to become a national holiday. 2 days later, on July 4th of 1776, the newly independent country formally adopted the Declaration of Independence, a document that captured the entire theory of U.S. government and global repercussions. The concept of a Declaration of Independence was novel. It spread across the Americas in the next decade and then into Europe starting in the 1820s. The document had three parts: the preamble, the sins brought upon the colonies by King George III, and the Declaration of Independence from Great Britain. It was written primarily by Thomas Jefferson and the Committee of Five, of which he was the chairman. America's independence was recognized quickly, including in a treaty with France, which acted as an ally in the United States' 8-plus-year Revolutionary War against Great Britain. And Greater Newburyport benefits from budget. Funding to improve our new neighbor's trade food pantry, Newburyport Water System and the Newbury Fire Department were among the earmarks included in the recently passed $63.4 billion state budget for fiscal 2027. The budget, signed into law by Governor Maura Healey on July 9th, also boosts local aid to school systems under Chapter 70, according to area state representatives, Senate Minority Leader Bruce Tark, Republican Gloucester. Supporting municipalities and local school district must always be a priority to our school budget, our state budget, and these spending provisions reflect that priority, Tark said. From increasing local aid and Chapter 70 education funding to specific investments based on recommendations from our partners and local government, he added, this budget provides significant resources that will make a difference for cities, towns, school districts across our region. And city sewer water rates expected to be set. Sewer and water rates, as well as a $3 million bond order requested by the Water Department for the purchase of 9,000 new water meters, are the two main items on the agenda for tonight's City Council meeting at City Hall. The recommendation for the sewer and water rates set to be discussed is to move from a two-tier billing structure to a three-tier structure. The current structure features two tiers, 0-3,000 cubic feet and above 3,001 cubic feet. The newly recommended structure would change the first tier to 0-2,000 cubic feet and the second tier to 2,001 to 5,000 cubic feet, and a third tier of above 5,001 cubic feet. In the council's packet, reasons for the change include being more equitable and mitigating impacts on families and commercial users. If this recommendation were approved, consumers in Tier 1 would see their water rate rise from $7.53 per 100 cubic feet to $8.85, while they would see their sewer rate rise from $11.04 per 100 cubic feet to $11.26. Users in Tier 2 would see their water rate rise from $9.41 per cubic feet to 11.06, while they would see their sewer rates rise from 13.14 per 100 cubic feet to 13.52. Users in the new Tier 3 would pay a water rate of 11.49 per 100 cubic feet and a sewer rate of 13.74 per 100 cubic feet. This recommendation received a 2-1 vote in the Council's Budget and Finance Subcommittee, with Ward 1 City Councillor Sharif Zied serving as the lone vote against. Reached Friday, Zied said he felt the rates are too steep for 1 year, and we're really not ready to do any of the projects that those rates are based. On Zed said, that's the simplest thing. It's like taking money from people now when we're not really ready. It doesn't seem fair. And secondly, raising rates very steeply in 1 year and then not raising them much in future years, which is what the model shows, doesn't make sense either. Why don't we just smooth it out? And it will give us time to prepare these projects thoughtfully, and then we can get the rates when we need them. The other big item councillors are set to tackle is a $3 million bond order requested by the Water Department for the purchase of approximately 9,000 new water meters. In her July 5th newsletter, Ward 6 City Councillor Mary DeLisle broke down over the funding for this purchase could look. The Water Department has requested this project be funded through borrowing, with the debt service split between water and sewer enterprise funds. Revenue collected through fixed customer charges and variable consumption charges, DeLay said. The annual debt service on the $3 million bond will be around $450,000 per year for 15 years. She said over the life of the loan, the city would pay $280 for each device, $212 in principal, and $68 in an interest, assuming an interest rate of 4%. This does not include the cost of installation, which will be funded separately and is anticipated to begin as early as the fall of 2026 and take 2 to 3 years to complete, DeLay said. The water meter replacement project is listed in the city's capital improvement plan, with a total project cost estimated at $5.5 million.
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2: Hello, this is Kathy, and this is the Providence Journal for Monday, July 13th, 2026. Rhode Island retailer garners another top honor by Wheeler Copperwaith, North Kingstown. Year after year, Ocean State Job Lot keeps winning awards as one of the best managed companies in the country, a most inspiring workplace, and new this year, a best company to work for. The secret? Per Vice President Bob Seale, listening to its workers. It's when you can tailor the needs of the associate to what's important to them, Seale said. Ocean State Job Lot, a closeout discount retailer, has three broad types of employees: retail associates, who are mostly part-time and work in its stores, its full-time warehouse and distribution workers, mostly at its headquarters in North Kingstown, and its white-collar staff, also working out of the headquarters in North Kingstown. What we've learned about part-time associates is that they may not have access to dental or vision because they're working multiple part-time jobs, Seale said. We give them access to that. All employees also get access to Alcolade, a healthcare concierge that helps people navigate the healthcare system, but it's especially helpful for part-time employees. Store employees also find local charity to be important, and each store has a team that decides which local charity they give to through the company's Close to Our Heart program. We're making sure that we try to address our store's associates' needs, and then obviously all of them love our discount, 30%, which is unprecedented in retail. And then a couple of times a year, we will even do 40%, which really does help our associates, Seale said. In addition to discounted, often discounted, sundries and the company is known for, which are what make the crazy deals work, there is also a large food section, shoe section, and clothing section. The awards. Ocean State Job Lot was named one of the top 100 inspiring workplaces, getting top honors for well-being, inclusion, voice, and experience, and ranking first in the enterprise category of 5,000 and more employees, and seventh overall on the list. Normally known for its rankings of colleges and universities, U.S. News and World Report now also ranks the best companies to work for in the consumer products category. Companies were rated on quality of pay, benefits, work-life balance, job stability, comfort, belonging, and career opportunities. The company was selected for Deloitte Private and the Wall Street Journal's Best Managed Companies for the sixth year in a row. The beauty of these is that you can't pay to play, Seale said. These are independent committees that do the voting with both Inspirational Workplace and Deloitte. Asking for feedback in 2016, the company really began ramping up its engagement surveys to gauge what problems workers were having and how the company could help. At the time, the big asks were pet insurance, no longer one of the big asks, and additional paid time off for things such as doctor's appointments, as people didn't want to use sick time. So we said, okay, how can we give you a well-being day so you can take that day and navigate whatever you need, whether it's caring for an adult or a parent or a child, Seale said. Coming out of the pandemic, the big ask was for counseling services, as mental health and its degradation during the pandemic came to the forefront. So you have to evolve, and that's really when we started to put a huge focus on our mental well-being, access to free counseling and all of those types of things, Seale said. Pet care, believe it or not, wasn't really resonating like it was before. It was more around PTO, so we revamped our paid time off policy. Being a private company means Ocean State Job Lot can invest in programs that might hit the bottom line a little harder without worrying about shareholder concerns.

0: Mark Perlman has always said, which it still resonates with me today, he has always talked about safety for people before profit, Sales said. At the distribution center, the employee wants are a whole different thing. They're full-time associates, and what's important to them is a connection to the company, Sales said. Distribution employees want swag, such as branded hats, shirts, and jackets. The company also pays 84% of their health care plan costs. Good luck trying to find many companies that do that, Sales said. All of the employees now get life insurance, $10,000 per person, intended to cover the costs of burial should someone unexpectedly die. The life insurance to cover burial costs is a benefit addition in the last 3 to 4 years after the issue cropped up. So we've taken the pressure off their families so that they don't have to worry about if someone that works here passes away, Sales said. In the inspiring workplaces, judges' comments, active listening, and a commitment to making change based on feedback was lauded, along with creating true inclusion and belonging. For Corporate Communications Director Lynn Hall, part of what makes Ocean State Job Lot so nimble and responsive is the involvement of its owners who strive to create a feeling of family. We have original co-founders still running the company in the office every day, interacting with all levels of the organization, Hall said. I just think that's not something you find at a company this size. The Ocean State Job Lot recipes. Whether people work part-time or full-time, they're all associates, Sales said, a turn of phrase that changes how everyone views their jobs. On free lunch Fridays at the headquarters, one of the perks of the job, everyone, senior management, warehouse workers, graphic designers, and accountants all sit down together breaking bread. If you're an employee, you work for someone, and so when someone joins our company, we make sure they understand the why behind our language around who we are. I don't even use titles. I mean, I just say I'm Bob, Sales said. The company makes a special effort to celebrate its national and cultural diversity in July, its Heritage Month, with employees for 57 countries. Every week, the associates give recipes to our cafeteria folks, and we make recipes from around the world, and they get to create a recipe book, and they get to rotate the type of music played. Some sing karaoke, others from a band, and they play. And so every Friday during July is just as special. Special day on campus, Sales said. Beyond fireworks, did Rhode Island do enough to mark the 250th? We're now a week removed from Rhode Island's marquee celebration of the nation's 250th birthday. From a veteran's perspective, did the state do enough to recognize the role the military has played in ensuring this nation had a 250th to celebrate? The importance of veterans in our military to the American story cannot be overstated, Faith Schaibowski, Director of Communications for Secretary of State Gregor Moore, wrote in an email. Throughout its commemorative efforts, the Commission has worked to tell the stories of veterans today and throughout history. From an events perspective, the Rhode Island 250th Commission deserves high marks. The honor flight taking veterans to Washington, D.C. to visit military memorials was a laudable effort. Tributes to the military abounded during the extensive water fire, including presentations on the statehouse steps and participation by members of Rhode Island's historic militia. From a legacy perspective, however, the jury is still out, and the impact goes beyond veterans. One-off events versus legacy activities. Historian Patrick Connolly headed the bicentennial celebration in 1976, and he proudly points to their signature legacy project, the creation of the Rhode Island Veterans Cemetery. Rhode Island had a similar opportunity for the 250th, and some critics say the state has not done enough compared with other states are doing, and even with what Rhode Island did in 1976. The need for a new state archives repository has been apparent for a long time, well before the 250th celebration was even a twinkle in the legislature's eye. To his credit, Amore has championed this cause for many years. As he likes to point out, all 49 other states have a dedicated state-owned facility to safeguard their historical treasures and records. Such a facility is long overdue. Amore expressed hope in a January interview that the new archive will be the semi-quincentennial's legacy project. Chybrowski acknowledged that while the State History Center project itself is not an initiative of the Rhode Island 250, there is certainly overlap in commemorating the semi-quincentennial and ensuring our founding documents have a permanent and accessible location for public display. The secretary believes putting the bond question to the voters would be a lasting legacy of our commemorative efforts, she said. A $50 million bond measure that includes $45 million for construction of the Rhode Island State History Center will go before voters on November 3rd ballot. I know I am oversimplifying a complicated issue, but I'm just describing what it looks like to an outsider, that a project older than the Rhode Island 250 Commission has been grafted on to increase chances of success. I'm also not saying that's a bad thing. The need is so acute that the advocates should take whatever path is necessary to accomplish this very worthwhile goal. Officials argue that spending millions on pageantry, tall ships, or 16-day summer exhibition on the National Mall have an irresponsible use of taxpayer money. They point to more pressing societal needs. Contrast this with that of Pennsylvania. In February, Governor Josh Shapiro issued a press release headlined, "Investments in the 250th Celebration could return fourfold payoff in economic activity." Rhode Island 250 Commission member Bob Burick fought hard to overcome the risk-averse mentality, arguing that Rhode Island should take advantage of the potential economic impact, he wrote last January, without expanded funding. Tourists will go to the states that had good sense to fund tourism promotion. To be fair, when analyzed per capita, the money Rhode Island has committed to date for the 250th is more than the commitments of Connecticut, Delaware, Maryland, Georgia, and New York. Those rankings will change, however, since the state has only committed $50,000 in this year's budget. U.S. Coast Guard Cutter Eagle coming to Newport. The highlight of the event will be the U.S. Coast Guard Cutter Eagle's port call in Newport from July 31st through August 3rd. The historic three-masted vessel will be moored at State Pier Number 9, abutting Mary Ferraziola Park on Long Wharf. The Newport stop is part of the ship's annual summer training cruise. Admission to tour the 295-foot Barquis is free. Expect an announcement of tour hours in the coming days. You can check the U.S. Coast Guard Academy website at uscga.edu/mission/eagle/eagle-schedule for specific schedules and daily updates. Other upcoming activities. Between now and December, municipalities and nonprofit organizations will host local initiatives that have been funded by Rhode Island 250 grants. The Rhode Island 250 state docket includes a Declaration of Independence viewing on July 19th from 11 a.m. to 1 p.m. at the Audrain Auto Museum in Newport. Rhode Island 250 will also support the September dedication of the Revolutionary War Memorial to 28 members of the 1st Rhode Island Regiment recently identified in a mass grave near Wilmington, Delaware. Have we done enough? Recently, Governor Dan McKee and was Gene Vasalente's guest on his WJAR TV show, Gene Off Script. Vasalente said, "Governor, I'm disappointed in our 250th celebration. The tall ships are going from New York up to Boston, and there's no memorial event for kids. 50 years from now, they're not going to be talking about it like we did about the bicentennial 50 years ago. Did we drop the ball?" McKee was adamant and saying no, citing the wonderful July 4th events in Providence and the fan zone experience for the World Cup, which drew more than 60,000 people. Vasalente pressed on, 50 years from now, little kids are not going to be talking about this like they talked about the bicentennial. It's not too late. The good news, we still have time to create more memories, even though only $50,000 in new money was appropriated, McKee told Vasalente. We're in our 250th the whole year. Is he implying there may be more to come? The General Assembly sunsets Rhode Island 250 on December 31st. Reauthorizing the commission seems to be more viable approach. Five of the original 13 colonies are already mandated to continue. New Jersey and South Carolina go into 2033 to span the entire war. Virginia will also mark the 250th anniversary of events in 1781 and 1783. Pennsylvania and North Carolina will shut down December 31st, 2027. Other non-colonial states have also extended past the December 31st, 2026 cutoff. We have some great Revolutionary War anniversaries still to come, such as the Battle of Rhode Island, 1778, and Rochambeau's Landing in 1780. Pawtucket Magazine Monteith asked him, "Will our commission get extended?" He replied, "That will be a legislative decision." King Charles meets Prince Harry's children for first time since 2022. King Charles and Queen Camilla met Charles' son, Prince Harry, his wife Meghan, and their two children on July 10th at Charles Highgrove Estate in Western England, a palace source said July 10th. It was Charles' first meeting with his grandchildren, Archie, 7, and Lilibet, 5, since 2022. Harry has visited Britain just once or twice a year since he moved to the United States with Meghan and their children after a high-profile falling out with his father and his elder brother, Prince William. The palace source described the meeting as a private family occasion and said no pictures, video, or further details would be released. Harry had appeared to be in a dispute with Buckingham Palace over security arrangements where he would stay before he arrived for 5 days of charity events, and the judgment in a major privacy case he brought against the British media. Oscar winner Hopkins, 88, signs record deal as a composer. Two-time Oscar winner Anthony Hopkins released his first classical music single on July 10th after signing a record deal as a composer. Bracken Road features on his upcoming Life is a Dream album, a collection of orchestral works written over 6 decades, revealing a composer whose music shares the same emotional depth and storytelling that defined his screen career, label Decca Classics said. The 88-year-old Welsh-born actor who won Academy Awards for his performance in The Silence of the Lambs and The Father learned to play piano at the age of 4 and went on to compose music for local plays as a teenager in the 1950s. "Music was my first desire, my first wish," Hopkins said in a statement. "I've been composing music all my life. Some of these pieces have lived with me for decades, and I still find myself returning to them." Life is a Dream, which will be released on August 21st, features works Hopkins wrote during different periods of his life that were inspired by his childhood, loved ones, and his native South Wales. It is performed by Grammy Award-winning conductor Gustavo Dudamel and the Philharmonic Orchestra. It has been a true privilege to collaborate with the distinguished Philharmonic Orchestra and the virtuoso soloist cellist Gregorio Nieto and classical pianist Sergio Tiempo, Hopkins said. July 5th, death of a man at ACI prompts investigation by Katie Mulvaney. An investigation has been launched into the July 5th death of a man at the Adult Correctional Institute in Cranston. Corrections staff responded the morning of July 5th to a report of an unresponsive man in his cell at the prison's intake center, according to J.R. Ventura, spokesman for the State Department of Corrections. Staff immediately performed life-saving measures and called Cranston Fire and Rescue. Rescue workers took over, and after several attempts to elicit a response, they declared the man deceased, Ventura said. The department's Office of Inspections in the Rhode Island State Police are investigating as the protocol for the deaths in custody, Ventura said, and the state medical examiner's office will perform an autopsy to determine the cause of death. Another death in custody. An investigation is also underway in the death of Ross Amos, who was found unresponsive in his cell in the medium security unit May 31st. Amos's family told the Journal that they are convinced medical neglect led to the 34-year-old's death. Amos of Providence had a seizure condition after surviving being shot in the head in 2012. He was on heavy medications and used a cane when he grew unsteady on his feet, his mother, Jackie Amos, said. Four incarcerated people died in 2025 and five others in 2024, continuing a troubling pattern that has devastated families across Rhode Island, the organization Direct Action for Rights and Equality said in a statement. Russia's gasoline output covering 65% of demand. Russia gasoline output fell to a level equivalent to only around 65% of the seasonal average consumption after Ukrainian drone attacks led to stoppages at large oil refineries, according to two industry sources and Reuters calculations. Ukraine has intensified its attacks on Russia's energy infrastructure, including large oil refineries, to try to undermine Moscow's war efforts. As fuel has run short and drivers are lining up to fill their vehicles, Cossacks, who have in recent years been used to back up police, have helped to maintain public order at some filling stations. Damage has caused operations to be halted at many oil refineries, including Norcy and Omsk, the two largest producers of gasoline in the country. Another large gasoline producer, Saratov Refinery, was also forced to stop production, industry sources said. The sources, who could not be named because they were not authorized to speak publicly, said gasoline production has fallen short of the amount needed at this time of the year, when summer weather increases driving demand by between 40,000 and 45,000 metric tons per day, or around 35%. In June, the daily shortfall was 25%. Daily gasoline demand in Russia is around 115,000 to 120,000 tons during peak summer consumption, sources say. The Russian Energy Ministry did not reply to a request for comment. Government proposals to tackle fuel shortages include bans on exports of diesel, gasoline, and jet fuel. Russia has also started importing fuel. Supplies of gasoline and diesel from Belarus to Russia hit a monthly record in June, while industry sources said that Russia had also started seaborne imports of gasoline from India. Traders said that up to 6,000 tons of gasoline per day are delivered from neighboring Belarus to Russia. Stockpiles are also being tapped. Deputy Prime Minister Alexander Novak told a televised government meeting on July 8th that the fuel situation remained complex and that it is clear that the current situation at filling stations is causing concern among the public. There are long lines at some filling stations in a number of Russian regions. In the Black Sea resort of Anapa, Cossacks have helped to keep order. Wearing a white shirt and a black fur hat, Yuri Komarov said he was trying to make sure people filled up their cars as efficiently as possible. It's to avoid chaos and ensure the drivers are dispersed among the petrol trumps in a normal way, Komarov told Reuters. He said that people had changed their buying habits since the news of shortages had broken, which was helpful. You see, before, people used to come to a petrol station and get 10 liters. But now they fill up the whole tank, just in case. I think that's the reason for this hype. There is no other way to explain it, he said. Industry sources said the situation on the fuel market should improve in the second half of July, barring any new attacks on oil refineries as refineries resume operations and fuel imports increase. Today in history. Today is July 13th. On this date in 1787, Congress passed the Northwest Ordinance, which created a governing framework for the Northwest Territory, an area northwest of the Ohio River, as well as policies on how to add new states and laws protecting the civil rights of settlers. In 1863, the New York City draft riots began as angered working-class citizens violently protested a federal military draft for the then-ongoing American Civil War. The riots lasted for days and hundreds of people were killed, with black residents being a primary target. 1930. The first World Cup soccer matches were played, with France defeating Mexico 4-1 and the United States beating Belgium 3-0 and Montevideo, Uruguay. In 1956, a Dartmouth workshop on artificial intelligence began in what's widely seen as the founding of AI as a research field. Computer scientist John McCarthy, a math professor, had coined the term AI the previous year in co-authoring the workshop proposal with Marvin Minsky of Harvard, Nathaniel Rochester of IBM Corp, and Claude Shannon of Bell Telephone Laboratories. 1960, Senator John F. Kennedy from Massachusetts was nominated as the Democratic Party's presidential candidate, defeating Senator Lyndon B. Johnson of Texas. Johnson was then nominated for vice president. In 1973, Alexander Butterfield, deputy assistant to President Richard Nixon, revealed the existence of a secret Oval Office taping system to Senate investigators.
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2: Here's the forecast for the Boston and South Shore area on the Talking Information Center from the National Weather Service. For today, sunny and hot, temperatures near 90. Overnight clouds move in and clear by morning, temperatures near 70. It's very hot on Tuesday, temperatures pushing 100 degrees. The sun rose this morning at 5:20, setting at 8:20 this evening. 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
7: Good day, this is Steve at the Talking Information Center with this week's Hannaford Grocery Ad. 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Folks, that is your Hannaford grocery ad. 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This is Steve at the Talking Information Center. It's been my pleasure reading the Hannaford ad for you today. Have a wonderful weekend. Good day.
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8: Here's the forecast for the Boston and South Shore area on the Talking Information Center from the National Weather Service. For today, sunny and hot, temperatures near 90. Overnight clouds move in and clear by morning, temperatures near 70. It's very hot on Tuesday, temperatures pushing 100 degrees. The sun rose this morning at 5:20, setting at 8:20 this evening. 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
11: This is Cody Boynes on Monday, July 13th, reading for the Talking Information Center for the Monday Associated Press News. Senator Lindsey Graham likely died after aorta tear, medical examiner says. Senator Lindsey Graham, one of President Donald Trump's closest allies in Congress, who traveled the globe to advocate for a more aggressive U.S. foreign policy, died after a tear in his aorta, according to a preliminary medical examiner finding shared by his office. The tear in the inner wall of the aorta, called an aortic dissection, was related to the hardening of Graham's arteries. An official cause of death will be disclosed after toxicological and microscopic testing. Graham, a prominent South Carolina Republican and former Air Force lawyer who served in Congress for more than three decades, had turned 71 years old just 2 days before dying on Saturday night. His office had originally said he suffered from a brief and sudden illness. Trump, who talked to Graham frequently, said he was like a member of the family. It's very tough, he said on NBC's Meet the Press, that Graham had called him on Saturday night after returning from a trip to Ukraine and sounded a little bit tired.